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1: Welcome to Turning Point Weekend Edition. Are you so full of your own accomplishments that there's no room for God to work? Today, Dr. David Jeremiah explains how to empty yourself so that God can fill you. With today's message, Finding Strength Through Weakness, here's David.
2: And thank you for joining us today. The Bible says that when we are weak, then we are strong. How could that possibly be? 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But that's a pretty good thing to depend on, I'll tell you. The Bible tells us the truth about this. When you are weak, if you know God, you can become strong. 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
3: 2 Corinthians chapter 12 is a well-known passage of Scripture. Here we are introduced to an experience that Paul the Apostle had. It was an amazing thing that Almighty God had done for him. By divine appointment, Paul had been lifted up to see the glories of heaven. It was so awesome to Paul that he didn't even know how to explain it. In the first six verses of the 12th chapter, he tries to tell us about it, and he doesn't even want to take full credit for it. He says, I knew a man once who was lifted up to heaven. He's talking about himself. He said, whether in the body or out of the body, I don't know. Paul wasn't willing to tell us all that happened. Maybe he was not capable of telling us all that happened. But what Paul does know is this. On a certain occasion, because of divine appointment, he had been lifted up to see the glories of heaven, and no man had ever seen them before. But something is about to happen as the result of that in Paul's life that he could not possibly have predicted. He is about to experience weakness in his life. The experience of weakness in the believer's life is the beginning of our understanding of this passage. And we ask, first of all, why would weakness ever be experienced? Why is Paul going to have weakness in his life, having had this glorious experience recorded for us in the first six verses? Because God takes a different view of things than we do. That's why. God sees us, and he sees all that is behind us and before us. And God knew that this great exaltation and revelation, while it was a great experience for Paul, was potentially dangerous. It could have called Paul from his mission and caused his downfall. Two times Paul explains this to us in the text. Two times he says this, lest I should be exalted above measure. Eugene Peterson's paraphrase puts it this way. He has Paul saying, lest I should get the big head. Have you ever had the big head? Paul is saying, I was given this weakness, this experience in my life, and God allowed it because he didn't want me to get overwhelmed with the importance of what had happened. So that Paul would not be ruined by his heavenly vision, God allowed Satan to send a thorn into Paul's life. Paul tells us that the thorn given to him was for the purpose of humbling him and preventing him from boasting of his revelations. The humility of his life became a precondition of the indwelling power of Christ. There's interesting logic behind all of this. Had Paul not been humbled by the thorn in his flesh, he would have been tempted to boast of the divine visions as though they were his own. He would have used them to exalt himself, but this would have amounted to denying God's power in his life. Instead of giving God the glory for what happened, he could have taken the glory to himself. Indeed, it would have been tantamounting to usurping the role of God's glory in his own life, which is unthinkable. In other words, where there is pride and arrogance, there cannot, by definition, be the divine power of God, and God knew that. So why is weakness experienced? Well, in Paul's case, God allowed weakness in his life to keep him from something far worse than the weakness he was experiencing. Now, how is this weakness expressed? Look down at your Bibles at verse 7. A thorn in the flesh was given to me, a messenger of Satan to buffet me, lest I be exalted above measure. How many of you know Satan's on a leash? Did you know that? We learn that in the book of Job, don't we? Satan's on a leash. How many of you know that Satan can't do anything God doesn't give him permission to do? Right now, he's being given a great deal of freedom, but one of the days in the future, that's all going to end. But in this situation, God allowed Satan, according to the scripture, to drive a stake into Paul's life. Literally, the word thorn is the word for stake. God allowed Satan to buffet Paul. Really, the word buffet means to beat up. What happened was, after he got back from his visitation in heaven and what he saw that was so awesome, one day he was blindsided by something the Bible refers to as a stake being driven into his life and being buffeted or beaten by Satan. What was this thorn? I have absolutely no idea. Nor does anybody else, even though many claim to have figured it out. Some people think that it was the loss of Paul's eyesight. I can't think of anything that would have been more of a broadside to the great intellectual apostle than to be put in such a situation where he could no longer read his manuscripts or his scrolls. I am a student, and once in a while I've thought about what it would be like not to be able to take my books down off the shelves and open them up and be able to read them clearly, or use my computer as I write and as I study. Some people think that's what happened to Paul, and one of the reasons they say that is because in the book of Galatians, and in the 6th chapter and the 11th verse, Paul, writing to the Galatian believers, makes this statement. He says, "See with what large letters I have written to you in my own hand." And so some of the scholars have said, see, there it is. Paul was losing his eyesight and he had to write in big letters. Well, what if Paul wrote in big letters because he wanted them to think it was really important? Do you ever do that? When I'm writing and I want to make sure that I really don't forget this, I write in big letters. That doesn't mean I'm blind. No, we don't know what really happened. I mean, I could give you a list of all the things that have been suggested. It would be absolutely worthless information. What we do know is this, that something happened so dramatic in Paul's life that it changed everything. Let us suppose for a moment that Paul had supplied us details about his thorn in the flesh, and that just for the sake of argument, his thorn in the flesh was some particular kind of epilepsy. Well, if he had done that, every generation of Christians, the great majority of whom will never come close to epilepsy, would be inclined to dismiss this whole passage saying, well, that just has to do with the apostle and his epilepsy, and it has nothing to do with me. No, by his silence as to the nature of Paul's problem, our Lord has made this wonderful passage meaningful to anyone who is going through any kind of trouble anytime. Now, I don't know how many of you here might think you have a thorn in the flesh. All of us have problems, don't we? Some of you are going through physical problems right now as you get older. It is an amazing thing that you go through. Now, I'm not there yet, but I've heard about this. You fix one malady, and in the process of fixing that, you create another one. You take medicine for your arthritis, and it makes you sick to your stomach. So then you have to take medicine for your sick stomach, and it creates other kinds of problems. You might have a physical problem. You may have a relational problem. Whatever it is, you could qualify as somebody who's had a thorn in the flesh. You're kind of getting beat up right now by life. And that's what God allowed it. The Bible says God allowed this to happen on purpose for Paul's good. I need to tell you that when this happened, God didn't abandon Paul. In fact, in verses 8 and 9 of the 12th chapter, look down at your Bibles, notice what happened. And this is so normal, so everyday kind of thing. Concerning this thing, Paul wrote, I pleaded with the Lord 3 times that this thing might depart from me. And he said to me, my grace is sufficient for you. Now, let's don't be too hard on Paul, because that is exactly what we do, isn't it? As soon as we get a major issue, we say, Lord, get this thing out of my life. Lord, I don't want this. I don't need it. I don't need it now. I don't need it in the midst of everything else. Lord Jesus, please take this away. Paul came to the Lord three times with this request. Lord God, I can't go on like this. Take this out of my life. Oh, Lord Jesus, I don't need this anymore. Please remove it. And the Lord said, Paul, I'm not going to do that. I'll tell you what I'm going to do. I'm going to help you get through it. No! No, I don't want to get through it. I want it to go away. You guys know what I'm talking about? Sure you do. Did you ever stop and think about the fact that the three prayers that Paul prayed here in 2 Corinthians are very similar to the three prayers that our Lord prayed in Gethsemane? Do you remember in Gethsemane, three times Jesus prayed? It's when the disciples were sleeping on him. And what was his prayer? He was praying that the cup might be removed, that he might not have to drink this cup. Nobody knows all that's involved in that. We certainly know that Jesus wasn't asking not to go to the cross. That's the reason for which he came. Here's what I think. I think that in the Garden of Gethsemane, in his humanity, the full weight of the sin of the world descended upon the Lord. And for maybe that moment of time, he realized what was going to happen when he hung on the cross, bearing all the sin of all the world. And he said, oh God, let this cup pass from me. Three times. And God did for his own son, Jesus, what Jesus did for Paul. He said, no. And by the way, aren't you glad that the Father God did not lift the burden of sin off of his son in response to his request? Because had he done that, we would be lost and we would be without any hope at all. And so Almighty God said to Paul, no, I'm not going to take this away. But in the place of the thorn in the flesh, I am going to do something for you very important. When God told Paul that his grace was sufficient for him, which is at the end of this passage, he was simply assuring the apostle that while his thorn would not be removed, everything that he needed to deal with that thorn would be provided and available to him at all times and in sufficient supply. Just as he writes in 2 Corinthians chapter 9 about the grace of God, Paul would understand that his God was able to make all grace abound so that always having all sufficiency in all things, he would have an abundance. So first of all, he didn't take away his weakness. He gave him sufficient provision. And then along with that, he gave him supernatural power. Notice at the end of verse 9, for my strength is made perfect in weakness. The Lord told Paul that the only way he would ever experience the fullness of the power of God was to be made aware of his own weakness without it. A.B. Simpson commented on this verse on an occasion, and he said, here is the secret of divine all-sufficiency, to come to the end of everything in ourselves and in our circumstances. When we reach this place, we will stop asking for sympathy because of our hard situation or bad treatment, for we will recognize these things as the very conditions of our blessing, and we will turn from them to God and find in them a claim upon God's power. The experience of weakness in the believer's life illustrated by Paul, the exchange for weakness, God's provision of supernatural grace and supernatural power. Now notice what happened at the end of this exchange is that there is an end of weakness, not Paul's weakness, but weakness in Paul. He says in verses 9 and 10, that when this happened to him, when through his weakness, God's power descended upon him, two things happened. First of all, he discovered a new ability. He says in verse 9, therefore, most gladly, I will rather boast in my infirmities that the power of Christ may rest upon me. Paul came to understand, men and women, that his thorn in the flesh was God working in his life. And what God told Paul was this. He said, son, you are not going to be without the grace you need to do your job and get through this. You will not be without strength to be my ambassador. But the creative difference from now on is going to be like this. Your weakness is going to serve to magnify my greatness and my glory in such a way that no one will ever again be able to explain you in human terms. And that's what happened. That's what happened to Paul. In that moment, as he describes this experience, it became no longer about Paul and all about Christ. It came to the place where Paul, as gifted as he was, as intellectual as he was, as learned and disciplined as he was, all of that was put aside in his weakness. And the power of Almighty God filled the vacuum. He discovered a new ability. And then he discovered a new attitude. Oh, how many of you know we could use some new attitudes these days? Have you heard all the complaining and griping about all the stuff that's going on? I mean, this is a sorry thing. We live in such terrible times. Paul said that what happened when God allowed this experience in his life is he developed a new attitude. Notice what he says in verse 10. Therefore, I take pleasure in infirmities and in reproaches and in needs and in persecutions and in distresses for Christ's sake. For when I am weak, then I'm strong. Now, please hear me. Paul's not a masochist. He's not saying, oh, I just love it when I'm hurting so badly. He's not saying, Lord God, pour out your wrath on me. The harder, the better. No. Paul is saying, I now understand that even when I'm going through difficult times, it is because I am still in God's purview. I am still in God's plan. He's up to something in my life. And I take pleasure in it because I can't wait to see what God's going to do. What is it that we ask when we go through stuff? I can tell you, your first question, it is, why? Why is this happening to me? Why is this taking place in my life? Why do I have to go through? Lord, not now, not this. And what happens when you begin to get a biblical perspective on all this? You just change your question a little bit. You might want to ask why. Everybody does that, but you follow it up quickly with what? Lord, what is it that you want to do in my life through this time? And I promise you, if you ask him, he'll help you understand what it is. He'll begin to show you. George Matheson was a well-known blind preacher of Scotland. And one day he wrote these words. He said, my God, I have never thanked you for my thorn. I have thanked you 1,000 times for my roses, but not once for my thorn. I have been looking forward to a world where I shall get compensation for the cross that I have carried. But I have never thought of my cross as a present glory itself. Teach me the glory of my cross, Lord. Teach me the value of my thorn. Show me that I have climbed to you by the path of pain. Show me that my tears have made my rainbows. End of quote. And then we come to the explanation of it all. Once again, the key phrase, when I am weak, then I am strong. What does it mean? Is this a disconnect? Is this a statement without meaning? No, it is a statement with incredible meaning. And if we can get our arms around it today, it'll change our whole perspective on life. Here's what God is teaching us. He is telling us that when we are weak and confused, he's up to something in our lives. He is teaching us and preparing us, and he is wanting us to be used as we have never before been used. He's making us trustworthy. And the principle is illustrated over and over again in the Old Testament. He always allows those who are in weakness to be the channels of his great power. Do you remember Abraham said, I am but dust and ashes. And Moses said, who am I that I should go before Pharaoh? And Gideon said, Lord God, my family is the least in Manasseh, and I'm the youngest in my father's house. And David said, I'm a poor man and lightly esteemed, and I could go on. Over and over again, Ezekiel and Jeremiah and Isaiah, all of them understood their own poverty unless God broke through with strength. But the most vivid picture you will find in all of the Bible, the picture of the cross. If you read the writings of Paul, you will discover that at the very center of his writings is the cross. For you see, on the cross was the greatest demonstration of power through weakness. Look at him hanging there between two convicted malefactors, thieves, if you will. His hands nailed to the cross, his feet to the cross, standing there without any of the information of the scriptures that we have today. Look at that picture. Is that a picture of power? Or is it not a picture of absolute weakness? The weakness of a man strung out on a cross, unable even to suck in his own breath. But I say to you that out of that weakness on the cross came the greatest power the world has ever known. Through the death and burial and resurrection of Jesus Christ, the power of Almighty God was released into this world. And if you're a Christian today, that power has transformed your life and is in the process of transforming that life. That power has lifted you up out of your own situation and put you in a place you never dreamed you could be. It's the power of God that breaks the chains of sin in our life. And it all started in that weakness when the Savior hung there for us. And Paul never got over it. He couldn't get past it. When he wrote to the Corinthians, as he began to teach them, as he was coming to them, as he was writing these two letters that we have to them, every time you turn around, he's saying something about it. In 1 Corinthians chapter 1, verses 23 and 24, he writes, "But we preach Christ crucified, to the Jews a stumbling block, and to the Greeks foolishness, but to those who are called, both Jews and Greeks, Christ, the power of God." When he was coming there to minister to them, he had just left Athens. That hadn't been a great experience. Athens was filled with all the Athenian wisdom of the day. It was the place where Paul preached to the unknown God. You remember that sermon? Now he's on his way from Athens, and he's going to Corinth. And Corinth has a reputation of being an even more intellectual, sophisticated. It's the place where the Corinthian games were held. And he says, in his heart, he's probably thinking, what in the world am I going to say to these people? And Paul, as he trudged along the road, trying to sort all this out and get it together, we read later on in the book of 1 Corinthians and in the second chapter, he tells us a little bit about what he decided. I want to just read this to you. Just pretend I'm Paul and listen to me as if I were telling you what I went through and how I came up with what I was going to do. Listen. "And I, brethren, when I came to you, I didn't come with excellence of speech or of wisdom, declaring to you the testimony of God. For I determined on my way from Athens not to know anything among you except Jesus Christ and him crucified. I was with you in weakness and in fear and in much trembling. And my speech and my preaching were not with persuasive speech or words or human wisdom, but my speech was in the demonstration of the Spirit and of the power, that your faith, Corinthians, should not be in the wisdom of this man, but in the wisdom of Almighty God." Paul said, "I'm not going to come here and try to impress you." One of the things he's criticized for in 2 Corinthians is he's a very unattractive person. They tell him that he doesn't look like they want him to look. He doesn't preach like they want him to preach. That his speech is contemptible. Not exactly what you want to hear on Monday morning after you've given your heart to preaching. The whole book is about their criticism of Paul because he doesn't match the oratory and the sophistication of their great leaders and speakers. And Paul just turns it upside down and says, "That's right, I'm not any of those things. All I am is a humble servant of Almighty God. I am so humble, I am so weak," says Paul, "that if God hadn't done something, nothing would have happened." And later on in 2 Corinthians chapter 3, he puts it so succinctly, you can't miss it. He says, "Not that we are sufficient of ourselves to think of anything as being from ourselves, but our sufficiency is from God." It was only in Paul's weakness that the power could be of God. Let me tell you what I've learned. God loves to use people without abilities and lift them up. And that is no excuse for not getting an education. But God uses people. I mean, if you go through church history, you'll find some of the greatest preachers had very little opportunities for seminary training and education. But he uses some other kinds of people too. He uses people who have gifts and have training and have abilities. If they will renounce their dependence upon those things and put their dependence instead on God. So he wants to use all of us, but he won't use us if we're stuck on ourselves. There is no way to have the divine power of God in your life if you're all puffed up with yourself. If you're so full of yourself, there's no room for God. The paradox of strength through weakness. God chooses to use us only when we become dependent upon him. It is when we are out of answers. It is when we are out of confidence. It is when we are out of strength. It is when we have nowhere else to turn but to God. It is when we are no longer full of ourselves that Almighty God begins to break through into us and his power shines through. There is no one who is too weak for God to use. But there are probably several who are too strong for God to use. You've seen them. You've known them. Perhaps you've sat under them. They're so full of their own accomplishments. There's no room for God to get glory. But if you're here today and you feel God wants you to preach or teach or go to seminary or maybe go to the mission field, but every time you turn around, you start thinking about, oh, bet I'm not, I can't do that. Oh, yes, you can. Not in your own strength, but in his. He's just looking for people like you who will come and say, Lord, I'm weak. I'm like Gideon, the least of my family. I'm like Jeremiah, I can't speak. I'm like Moses, I can't speak. You just wait. If you come with a heart of yieldedness and surrender, God will take the emptiness that you feel and fill it up with himself. So I encourage you today, embrace this paradox. Say it with me. When I am weak, then I am strong. When I am weak, then I am strong. And you don't have to worry about engineering this. Just let God direct it in your life. But recognize it when it comes. And accept it for what it is. And thank God for the opportunity he's going to provide in this time in your life.
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4: weather. Mostly clear to partly cloudy through the night with lows around 55. Northwest winds at 8 to 18 miles an hour. Sunny and warmer Monday with highs in the upper 80s. Mostly clear and 60 Monday night. Sunny and 90 Tuesday. Clear and 60 Tuesday night. I'm meteorologist Matthew Harding on KPDQ.
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1: And yet we only have one life to live and it'll soon be passed. And the only thing that will last is what you do for Christ, period. That's why Paul in this letter says, Paul, call to be what? An apostle of Jesus Christ. You know what an apostle is? It's one to be sent out. To be sent out. With what? With the message of Jesus Christ.

0: Welcome to Somebody Loves You Radio, the Bible teaching ministry of Roel Reese in Diamond Bar, California. Today, our 1 Corinthians series continues with a role model and a personal challenge. Pointing to the Apostle Paul's dramatic spiritual conversion, Roel will urge us to consider whether others can see God's transformative work in our hearts and lives. As part of Roel's teaching, we'll learn that the Bible says we're temples for the Lord, called to a high standard of holiness. Now, with today's lesson, here's Roel Reese.
1: If you have your Bibles, turn to 1 Corinthians chapter 1. 1 Corinthians chapter 1. This evening, the title of my message is Paul's greeting to the church. And, you know, when you think about the greeting that Paul gives here, what a job Paul had to the church of Corinth. With all the problems and all the carnality that this church possessed, it was very hard for Paul to come, spend almost a year and a half, 18 months he spends in Corinth. But before he comes, he begins to hear of the situation and the problems that were happening in the city of Corinth. And we went just over, they had divisions, they had people that were taking other Christians to court, not settling out of court. They were coming to a place where they were abusing the gifts of the Holy Spirit. And then at the same time, there was this guy living in the church in sexual relationship with someone's wife. And the church and the pastor and the leaders were not doing anything about it. They were letting it go to pass. They were actually allowing it in the church to have that. So when Paul hears about it, Paul really becomes upset. And he writes a letter to them. This is 1st, 2nd Corinthians, and we have another letter that was lost. We don't have that letter. But Paul writes and shares with them what they need to do biblically if there's such a person in the body of Christ in the house of God. Especially in these days that we're living in. Think about the freedoms that people take upon themselves. This is one of the reasons that we have no power and the church is carnal and not spiritual when it comes to looking at a real church. And yet no wonder the Holy Spirit can work effectively in the life of the church. And when I say the life of the church, I'm speaking about not a building, but I'm speaking about the body of Christ, the believer. And at the same time, as I become the body or the temple of the living God, in the Greek it says that I become the holiest of holies where God lives. In the Old Testament, the only one that could go into the holiest of holies once a year was the priest with the rope tied to his right ankle. And if he had sinned in his life, God would immediately kill him. And nobody could go in. They had to pull him out with a rope. So it's really important that we understand the responsibility and accountability that we need to have to the world. Why? Because the world is watching you and watching me. So when Paul now begins his letter, chapter 1 of 1 Corinthians, chapter 1, verse 1 to 3 now, the greeting. He starts out by giving us, actually he gives us information as he's writing chapter 1, verse 1. He says, Paul, and who's that? The writer. So you want to take notes, that's the writer. The one that is writing. Now, when we write a letter, we don't put our first name first in the letter. Dear so-and-so. And at the end of the letter, what do? We write and sign our name. Not among the New Testament. They always would insert their first name who was writing the letter. And what's incredible is that after Paul is saying, here is Paul, me, the one that is writing the letter. He says, call to be an apostle of Jesus Christ, speaking of his call of God, through the will of God and Sanithenes, our brother. So he gives us a real good introduction here. And I want to spend some time now in giving you some insight and background to Paul the apostle. Very important person to know. Why? Because he wrote 14 letters. 14 letters. He gave us half of the New Testament. And when you think of Paul the apostle, the one that was persecuting the church in Acts chapter 9, remember. In chapter 6, he stands before as they're not only demeaning and prosecuting, remember Stephen? And then Stephen, in chapter 7, gets up and gives this big old speech, and he gives the word of God to them, and he gives them the greatest sermon ever preached in Acts. There in chapter 7, when Stephen gets through with his sermon, they rush him, they take him because they got grieved. And what do? They take him and throw him over the side of the wall, and they throw stones at him and they kill him. But before he dies, he stands up and he sees Jesus standing, and Jesus says, "Come up, Stephen. I'm taking you in." And Paul the apostle was there when Stephen was killed. And Paul the apostle was, his name was Saul, not Paul yet. Saul was his name given to him. And Saul was constantly persecuting, prosecuting, and he was like a bounty hunter. That's what he was. He was out, going out after Christians and getting them and hurting them and even killing them. And then all of a sudden, in chapter 9 of Acts, on his way to Damascus, on the road to Damascus. If you've ever been to, I've been to Damascus. Now it's closed, you can't go there. But back in the 80s, I went to Damascus, amazing place. Then on the road to Damascus, as he was on his way to persecute the church, he heard a voice saying, "Saul, Saul, why are you persecuting me?" And then he said, "Is that you, Lord?" And then Jesus began to reveal himself to him. And the men that were with Paul, they never saw Jesus, but they heard a voice like thunder. And there is where Paul the apostle got transformed and converted on his way to Damascus to persecute and prosecute Christians. Incredible, incredible story. And each one of us individually here tonight have our own story of conversion. And that's the testimony that God gives to us, so that when we share with our friends that know us very well, but even our family knows us even better, when there is a transformation and a change divinely by the power of the Holy Spirit, what happens? It blows people away. Because they say, how can that happen so quickly and so soon? It's only through the power of the Holy Spirit that can happen. It's when you and I submit our will to the will of the Father, like Jesus did. "Father, not my will. You want me to go to the cross? Then I'm submitting to go to the cross. Not my will. I don't want to go, but I'll submit." And I think that that's something that we need to understand. Because when you're young and you're naive and you really haven't grown up in life, you really haven't been hurt enough yet, you begin to learn that a lot of times young kids, they think they know more than their parents. I thought I knew more than my parents. If you say, "Oh man, they're stupid. They don't know what they're talking about." And sure enough, man, as I became older and I went through my life, and now in my old life, now looking back and looking at my kids and looking at my grandkids, man, it's amazing to know that God surely has a lot of grace for each one of us individually. Because you know what we deserve? We deserve hell. Hell. And yet God has been patient. God's long suffering is patience. That none of us have perished, but that all of us came to repentance and we received the grace and the love and the mercies of God in our lives. And he gave us eternal life. The guarantee that if you and I should die today, we would go to heaven. That's amazing to me. And Paul the apostle to me, and I'm hoping to meet him when I die and go to be with the Lord. Because Paul has been a great influence in my life, in my conversion, in the things that I've learned in his 14 letters that he gives to us. Because Paul the apostle, not only was he a theologian, but he was one that worked with his own hands. He was a tent maker and never asked for money, but always, always preached Jesus. Always. So Paul has a very incredible testimony and an incredible life in the Lord. And then when his name from Saul was changed to Paul, the name Paul means little one. And it's incredible because when you think of the size of Paul the apostle in his epistles, he's a pretty amazing apostle of Jesus Christ. And what's incredible about Paul the apostle here is the way his name is given to him, and then the way he was called Saul. So he was called Saul of Tarsus first before his name Paul was ever given to him. In Acts 9:11, he says, "So the Lord said to him," it's when his conversion, "Paul, get up and go to the street called Straight and inquire at the house of Judas one who is called Saul of Tarsus, for behold, he is praying. He is praying. And then in chapter 39, he says, then Saul, who also was called Paul, filled with the Holy Spirit, looked intensely at him. So we begin to see the transformation in his life, not only by his name, but literally, spiritually speaking, this transformation that Paul had, because he was born in Tarsus of Cilicia. Acts 22:3 says, then he said, I am indeed a Jew born in Tarsus of Cilicia, but brought up in the city at the feet of Gamaliel, taught according to the strictness of our father's law, and was zealous towards God, as you already see today. Who was this man by the name of Gamaliel? He was one of the great Jewish teachers that Paul sat under his feet and learned from him. One of the great teachers. And Paul here gives recognition to Gamaliel and how he taught him the word of God.
0: 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Let's continue with the final part of our study, Paul's greeting to the church.
1: And then Paul the Apostle was born also a Roman citizen. Roman citizen. Remember when later on he gets himself in big trouble after preaching all those years and they arrest him? And he's trying to appeal to Caesar before that. And they take him and they whip him. And they said, hey, how can you beat a Roman citizen? Romans cannot beat other Roman citizens. And when they found out he was a Roman citizen, they freaked out. They couldn't believe it. So then he said, well, do you want to appeal to Caesar? Caesar, I appeal to Caesar, you shall go. And so he went to Caesar. But think of Paul the Apostle as a Roman citizen, being a Jew, but also a Roman citizen, as God had given them that right to do that. In Acts 22:25, he tells us, and as they bound Paul with thongs, Paul said to the centurion who stood by, is it lawful for you to scourge a man who is a Roman and uncondemned? And when the centurion, the Roman centurion, heard that, he went and told the commander, saying, hey, be careful what you do, for this man is a Roman. And then the commander came and said to Paul, tell me, are you a Roman? He said, yes, I am. Then the commander answered and said, with a large sum I obtained my citizenship. And Paul said, not me, I was born a citizen. Wow. You bought yours, I got mine through birth. By that time, they didn't want to touch him at all. He was a Roman citizen. So Paul could cross the borders. He could go to the Jews. He could go to the Romans. The Jew and the Gentile. And then he was also, by Jewish nature, from the tribe of Benjamin. Remember that tribe? Who came from that tribe? Paul the Apostle, but also Saul in the Old Testament, the king of Israel. Think about that. And so it's really important that we understand in Philippians 3:5, he says, Paul says, circumcised in the 8th day of the stock of Israel, of the tribe of Benjamin, a Hebrew of Hebrews, concerning the law. And check this out, I was also a Pharisee. Remember the Pharisees? Now, there's something interesting about the Pharisee. There were 6,000 Pharisees, 70, made the council, which was called the Sanhedrin, like the government of Israel. And it's interesting that among the Pharisees, you had to be married. You had to have a wife. Paul the Apostle had no wife. What they tell us is that Paul the Apostle either was married before his wife died, or when he came to Jesus Christ, his wife left him. And Paul never got married again. He got married to the Lord, Paul the Apostle. And that's why here he says, not only a Hebrew of Hebrews concerning the law, but a Pharisee. And remember, the Pharisees and the Sadducees were the ones that were constantly coming against Jesus and accusing Jesus Christ when he was here on the earth. And then Paul the Apostle, also a citizen of Tarsus, Act 21:39. But Paul said, I am a Jew from Tarsus and Cilicia, a citizen of no mean city, and I implore you, permit me to speak to the people. He's asking for permission to give them the gospel. And then Paul was a member of the Jewish council, the Sanhedrin, Acts 26:10. He says, this I also did in Jerusalem. And many of the saints I shut up in prison, having received authority from the chief priests. And when they were put to death, I, Paul, casted my vote against who? The Christians. Notice he gives testimony. I voted to kill Christians. I, Paul. But now he's Paul, the apostle of Jesus Christ. And then he consented with Stephen's death in Acts 7:58, chapter 8, verse 1, chapter 22-20. He gives his testimony. He says, and they cast him out of the city and stoned him, Stephen. And the witnesses laid down their clothes at the feet of a young man by the name of Saul. Saul of Tarsus. Who's that? Paul the apostle. Chapter 8, 1. And now Saul was consenting to his death. At that time, a great persecution rose up against the church, which was at Jerusalem, and they were all scattered throughout the regions of Judea, Samaria, except the apostles. So the apostles went through a lot of heavy persecution. Heavy persecution. There were 12. Once a betrayer, he went out and hung himself, Judas. The other 10 died horrible, horrible deaths, except for John the Beloved. He's the only one that was shipped over to the island of Patmos. He gave us the book of Revelation while he was there. He wrote the Gospel of John, 1st, 2nd, and 3rd John, and the book of Revelation. And in the book of Revelation, when he wrote that, at the age of 90-some years old, he died of natural causes. He's the only one. But the other 10... they were persecuted, they were beaten, and they were killed and massacred. Peter himself was crucified upside down. Paul the apostle was beheaded in Rome, as Peter was crucified upside down also in Rome. So when you read their autobiographies, it's amazing when you hear of all the things that these men went through. And then at the same time, if they went through some heavy things, then why should we not go through heavy things too? If we're the church of our Lord and Savior Jesus Christ. And when I think of Paul the apostle and the beatings, 3 times I was beaten. He says, I was shipwrecked. I died and came back. Remember, on the way, they stoned him and he died and he went to heaven and then came back. And he said, I can't tell you what I heard and what I saw because there are no earthly words to tell you exactly what was said. It was so beautiful. And God gave him what? A thorn on the side to keep him simple and humble that he would never brag about that. Amazing. And then in chapter 9 of Acts, verse 1, he was converted on his way to Damascus. It says, then Saul, still breathing threats and murders against the disciples of the Lord, went to the high priest and asked letters from him to the synagogues of Damascus, that's in Syria, so that if he found any who were of the way, notice the way, it wasn't called Christianity, it was called the way, Christianity. Whether men or women, that he might bring them bound to Jerusalem. And as he journeyed, he came near Damascus, and suddenly a light shone around him from heaven, and then he fell down to the ground. He heard a voice saying to him, Saul, Saul, why are you persecuting me? And he said, who are you, Lord? And the Lord said, I am Jesus, who you are persecuting. And then he said this, it is hard for you to kick against the goats. And then Paul the apostle, trembling and astonished, said, Lord, what do you want me to do? And then the Lord said to him, get up and go into the city and you will be told what to do. Isn't that neat how conversion came? God had a hold of his life, man, and just took him, molded him, shaped him, and then made him one of the greatest apostles of all times. Paul, the apostle of Jesus Christ. Secondly, as we notice in the verse, he says the word call now. Paul, notice an apostle call. And what's really cool in that letter as he's writing, notice again, verse 1, Paul called to be an apostle of Jesus Christ. So the next word we want to look at is the word call. That is, our call is described by what? Number one, it was a heavenly call to Paul. Not an earthly call, a heavenly call. In the book of Hebrews, as he writes to the Hebrews, he writes in chapter 3, 1, therefore, holy brethren, partakers of the heavenly calling, considering the apostle and the high priest of our confession, Jesus Christ. So he is saying that the calling of God is a heavenly calling to us. Secondly, it is a holy calling. 2 Timothy 1:9. Knowing this, that the law is not made for a righteous person, but for the lawless, insubordinate, for the ungodly, and for the sinners. For the

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2: Call of God is irrevocable. Romans 11:29. For the gifts and calling of God are irrevocable. Irrevocable. You can't do it again. That's it. It's irrevocable. And then again, it's by the grace of God are called. The grace of God. Galatians 1:15. But when it pleased God, who separated me from my mother's womb and called me, notice, through his grace. Through his grace and merited favor that God's given to us. It's incredible when you think of the call of God in our lives. And yet we only have one life to live and it'll soon be passed. And the only thing that will last is what you do for Christ, period. That's why Paul in his letter says, Paul called to be what? An apostle of Jesus Christ. You know what an apostle is? It's one to be sent out. To be sent out. With what? With the message of Jesus Christ. First, you become a convert. You become a servant. And then you become not an apostle. There are no apostles today, but the word send out. You get equipped. And then you get sent out with the message. Every one of us can be used like that.
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2: God will never say, hey, I know it says in my word this, but I'm allowing you to go off into this sin because I want you to be happy. I'm going to allow you to go into unrighteousness. And I've heard people tell me that very thing. Well, you know, God told me he wants me to be happy. So I'm going off into this sin. I'm going to go do this sin. I'm going to live in adultery or fornication. I'm going to live in homosexuality. I'm going to divorce my wife or husband because God wants me to be happy. You see, beloved in Christ, all those things are unrighteousness. And God will not lead you there.

0: and welcome to Simple Faith with Pastor Bill Henry. Glad you could join us today as Pastor Bill continues his series in one of the best loved chapters in all of the Bible, Psalm 23. Today we're going to look at verse 3. He leads me in the path of righteousness for his name's sake. Righteousness is a disappearing commodity in the world we live in. I think we can all agree on that. So this is an important study, for a righteous life is a life pleasing to God. And that should be the goal of every Christian. Here's Pastor Bill now in Psalm 23, verse 3.
1: This morning we're going to be honing in on verse 3, the last part of verse 3. But let's read the whole psalm and then come back to verse 3. A psalm of David. The Lord is my shepherd, I shall not want. He maketh me to lie down in green pastures. He leadeth me beside the still waters. He restores my soul. He leadeth me in the paths of righteousness for his name's sake. Yea, though I walk through the valley of the shadow of death, I will fear no evil. For thou art with me. Thy rod and thy staff, they comfort me. Thou preparest a table before me in the presence of mine enemies. Thou anointest my head with oil. My cup runneth over. Surely goodness and mercy shall follow me all the days of my life. And I will dwell in the house of the Lord forever. You know, as we come and look at verse 3 here, he restoreth my soul, which we talked about last time we studied that. And then he goes on to say, he leadeth me in the paths of righteousness for his name's sake. You know, we read in verse 1 that the Lord is our shepherd. And then again in verse 2 that he leads us beside the still waters. You know, one of the key things to remember in this blessed psalm is to allow Jesus Christ to be our shepherd, to be following him. Notice, you know, it says earlier that he leads us, and here again in this verse, that he leads us. And we need to be those who are humbled before the Lord, have humble hearts, humble minds, and come to him to follow him each day, our good shepherd. And he will lead us beside the green pastures to eat, the still waters to drink. He restores our souls. And also notice as we come again here this morning, notice he leads me in the paths of righteousness for his name's sake. Hey, can we note three things here? First of all, that his paths restore the soul. It starts that this verse starts with, hey, he restores the soul. Secondly, his paths are righteous. And thirdly, his paths are righteous, and the righteous paths are old paths. So first again, let's look here that his paths restore the soul. And we really covered this a couple weeks ago. You know, but it's always worth noting that as we are walking in the paths of the Lord, the righteous paths, that our souls will be continually being restored, strengthened, refreshed. You know, if you're here this morning and you're not being continually restored, not being continually refreshed, you're parched here, you know what? Come back to the Lord. You've gone a little too far off. You're starting to try to find your refreshment in other things, and they always lead to being parched. They always lead to being thirsty. You know, one of the things we like to do with our kids is bring them to the Clark County Fair. And we've done this ever since we moved up here many years ago. And one of the things that we like to go get as we're leaving is cotton candy. And we'll always get two or three things, different flavors, and, you know, we'll split it up. But I'll tell you what, we never get full on cotton candy. Why is that? It's just pure sugar being spun into this kind of wonderful little kind of, you know, webby kind of substance. but it's not filling. It does nothing but rot your teeth, and it doesn't do anything. But again, that's how many of us, we go to the world looking for restoration. People go to psychologists or different things looking for restoration. We dig into this sport or this hobby or this person or this whatever it is, looking for restoration, and it's just like eating cotton candy. We'll never be full. We'll always just be hungry. And it rots away at us. So again, beloved in Christ, we need to understand that God's paths, they are righteous and they restore the soul. This doesn't mean we won't grow weary at times. This doesn't mean that we won't be cast down at times, but it does mean that we won't stay there. Because God leads us away from that. God strengthens us and He restores us. So again, we looked at that last time, you know. So first, His paths restore the soul. Secondly, His paths are righteous. Notice here that He leads us in the paths of righteousness. Now notice once again, He's leading us. Again, the question comes, are we following Him? You know, a lot of us like to say, yeah, I'm following Jesus. And then I'll sit and talk. Well, when's the last time you read your Bible? Oh, I just read it the other day. Well, what day was that? Well, actually, it was about a week ago. Well, what day last week? Well, you know, it was actually a couple weeks ago. And well, really about a month. I just don't read it that much. But I go to church a lot. I follow Jesus. I love Him. That's impossible to say. If I say I love my wife, and it's like, when's the last time you talked to Talia? Oh, well, you know, I talked to her, I think, today. Oh, no, what time did, oh, no, maybe yesterday. I talked to, no, you know, I didn't talk to her yesterday. Maybe it was last week. Maybe it was, do you see what I'm saying? And then I say, well, but I love her. I can't be without her. And you see, a lot of us say that about the Lord, and yet we're not following Him. We're not allowing Him to be our good shepherd. And so we need to understand that where He leads us, when He leads us, He will always be leading us in paths of righteousness. You see, we're all walking on paths. Can raise your hand if you're walking on a path in this life. Every single person here is walking on a path. And we're all probably at different places at different times, you know, different things in our lives, and sometimes they'll intersect. Oh, we're young this time, we're old together, we're married, we're single, we're this, you know, so our paths can kind of go, you know, along, but we're all on different paths. The question is, are we on the paths of the Lord? Are they righteous paths, or are they paths that we have made up? Notice here the word path is not singular, but plural. There are many paths that the Lord leads us on. He leads us through paths through His Word. He leads us through paths through prayer in our lives. A path through being in fellowship with one another and other believers. A path through witnessing. A path through obedience to Him and His Word. A path through love. A path through holiness. A path through forgiveness. A path through our sanctification, a path through our marriage, a path through work and school, a path through our lives, and we can go on and on. And every path that our Lord would lead us on will be righteous, beloved in Christ. We need to understand this. God will never lead His sheep into unrighteousness. Never. God will never say, hey, I know it says in my word this, but I'm allowing you to go off into this sin because I want you to be happy. I'm going to allow you to go into unrighteousness. And I've heard people tell me that very thing. Well, you know, God told me He wants me to be happy. So I'm going off into this sin. I'm going to go do this sin. I'm going to live in adultery or fornication. I'm going to live in homosexuality. I'm going to divorce my wife or husband because God wants me to be happy. You see, beloved in Christ, all those things are unrighteousness. And God will not lead you there. If you think God led you there, you're being lied to, you're lying to yourself, and you're deceived. We must understand that not all paths are righteous just because we're on them. You know, I think sometimes as Christians, we get born again and we think that every path we take will be righteous just because we're on it. Well, Lord, I'm going down this path. That looks really good to me. And I know you're just going to bless it. Instead of, Lord, will you lead me down whatever path you want me to go? Now, here's the beauty. If we do choose the wrong path, God doesn't stand at the path entrance and say, well, see you later, bro. See you later, gal. We'll see you on the other side, man. You're going through that. No. He will come with us, and sometimes he will rebuke us. Sometimes he'll chastise us because he chastises those whom he loves. And he'll try to get you back onto the right path, onto the righteous path. You know, it's an interesting thing. Again, we may not understand this, but not all paths are righteous. Just because we're on a path right now in our lives does not mean it's righteous. As a matter of fact, do we understand that most paths are unrighteous in this world? The majority, the vast majority of paths in this world are unrighteous, and I believe those paths are growing more and more every day. Think about it. Even 20 years ago, there was no path on the internet. Well, actually, there was now 20 years. 30 years ago. Okay, I got to go back and date myself even more. There was no path. I mean, there was no such thing as PG-13. You know, it's interesting talking about the rating system and how it's just imploding. This is how corrupt and immoral the rating system has even become. There's a new movie coming out pretty soon against abortion, and they rated it R because it's against abortion. There you go. You see, we need to understand that most paths within this world are unrighteous. Proverbs 14:12 says, there is a way which seemeth right to a man, but the end thereof are the ways of death. You see, these ways seem right to people. There's people out there protesting. There's people out there trying to lead in our politics or in entertainment or in places of power. And it seems right. These are ways that seemeth right to a man. It seems right that we should have no borders. It seems right that we should just, hey, come, go. You know, we should all just, you know, have this utopian society. But it is not reality. It is not righteous. It's a sad thing to say. I long for those days. I can't wait till the time that Jesus is ruling and reigning here upon the earth. There are many ways that seem righteous or seem right unto a man, but the end of the way, the ways thereof are death or destruction. Jesus said in Matthew 17:13, for the gate is wide and the way is easy that leads to destruction, and those who enter by it are many. You hear that? Let's say that one again. For the gate is wide and the way is easy that leads to destruction, and those who enter by it are many. You know, the paths of unrighteousness, we wrote note here that Jesus said, they're very easy. They're the easy paths. They're the easy roads. These are the ways that most people within this world are going. And why do they go that way? Because it's easy. Because, you see, it takes no work. We simply follow our base instincts. And we go off and we live our instinct for food or for water or for sex or for things. And we forget about God and we live the easy way. The way that gratifies our flesh. The way that makes me feel good. And we must also note that this is the path. This is the easy way, the wide way, the way most people are taking. And it leads to destruction. It leads to death. It leads to hell for all eternity. Where Jesus, as Jesus described it, there will be weeping and gnashing of teeth. We also read in the book of Job. Matter of fact, why don't we turn there, please, to Job chapter 8, verse 1. There are the paths of unrighteousness, the godless. Such are the paths of all who forget God. The hope of the godless shall perish. Christian, could you do me a favor and underline that in your Bibles? Highlight that verse. You see, because there are many even here this morning, maybe perhaps listening by radio or watching via the internet, that even as Christians, we still are walking down these paths of unrighteousness. And notice how it said, such are the paths of all who forget God. You see, a lot of us will forget God all throughout our day. We forget God as we go to school. We forget God as we go to work. We forget God as we turn on the television. We forget God as we open a book. Or we forget God as we go to play video games or to go shopping or to play golf or do whatever it is that we're doing. A lot of men will come home from work. You're tired. You've had a hard day. I understand that. So your first thing you want to do is relax. I need some time to chillax. I need to relax. Because we know your wife hasn't been doing nothing all day. Amen? They don't need to relax. Can I have an amen, guys? Come on. We may not say amen, but inside we're like, yeah, that's about how it is, bro. Because when we get home, what do? We head to the couch, we head to the workout place, we head to this place or that place, and we don't head to say, hey, am I bringing my children up? Am I bringing my wife up in the ways and admonitions of the Lord? What do? We forget about God. We forget about His righteous ways, His paths, and we just push them off to the side. You see, we need to remember that even Christians, we can forget about God, and that's usually when we go into sin. We forget that God is there. We forget what God has called us to. And notice, the hope of the godless shall perish. We need to be careful, because if we're doing that too often, it might show that we have no God at all in Jesus Christ. Be careful, beloved. Be careful, guys and gals out there, every young and old. Job 23, just flip over there with me. Job 24. Job 24:13, there are those who rebel against the light, who are not acquainted with its ways and do not stay in its paths. You see, there are those that take the easy way. Notice they rebel against the light. They're not acquainted with his ways. They do not stay in its paths. Proverbs 4:14-15 says, do not enter the path of the wicked. And do not walk in the way of the evil. Avoid it. Do not go on it. Turn away from it and pass on. Can I say that that's what most of us should be doing when we're flipping through the channels on TV? Keep going. Don't stop. You know, when you're sick, you know, with me, it's, I can't read. I have dyslexia, and when I'm sick, it's hard, and so... You know, you try to, you know, I'll turn on the television sometimes, and I usually go to the benign shows or what I, you know, building something, cooking something, some documentary of some sort, you know, but you have to be so careful these days. You know, you turn on a show on a regular network, and next thing you know, you hear the F word. The next thing you know, they're putting forth, you know, this agenda or that agenda. And to be honest, it doesn't take too much anymore to see, because they're getting, the veil is coming down. They don't really care anymore if you like it or not. But we need to be careful, guys and gals, what paths you go down. Do not walk in the way of evil, especially as Christians. You know, again, I'm going to talk about video games for a minute. I remember years ago, I used to love video games. I had actually had to give away back in 91 or 92, I had to give away one of my video game consoles because I was so into it. And took it across the street and gave it to the kids across the street. And yet I've always enjoyed video games, but I was always careful, too, not to get into ones like, what is it, there was one, Grand Theft Auto. And let me, just an example, why didn't I like that game? Because it was killing people. It was killing police officers. You got extra points, by the way, for that. I don't like to play games where you're killing other people. Killing aliens, that's a little better, you know. They're just aliens, green slime balls or whatever. But here's my point. You don't think that they're trying to do something there when they're showing you how to kill other people, what to do, how to do it? You don't think that they're numbing us down a little bit to be able to kill other people or do different things? Is that a way of righteousness or is that a way of evil? Be careful.
2: Yeah, but that's the game everybody's playing. Who cares? Well, that's the movie everybody's seeing. Who cares? Really, who cares? You mean you haven't seen that movie? You haven't seen this TV show? No, it didn't look very good to me, bro. It looked kind of ungodly.
3: Well, you know, it's not that ungodly,
1: as the other Christian tries to tell you. I remember years ago being told, my wife and I, go see this movie. Okay, you know, by two people we respected and loved that were Christian. Oh, this is a great movie. We go in there and halfway through it, they're on top of each other, half naked. Ah, let's get out of here. But this was recommended to us by some people we loved and respected. It was only PG-13. Remember John Corson, he likes to call PG movies pretty gross. Pretty gross. Turn with me, please, to Romans chapter 3. Romans chapter 3. And by the way, if you find yourself on some of these paths this morning, don't feel condemned, but may you feel the conviction of the Holy Spirit of God and change and get off those paths. Don't numb your hearts, beloved. Do not numb your hearts. Romans 3, starting in verse 10. Again, as we go off again, let me preface this with this. There's a lot of Christians that once we are born again of the Spirit, we believe that we can go off on whatever path we want and God is good with it. And that's not true. We think that whatever we think, that God's good with that, whatever we say, whatever we do, that's not true. You see, because look at verse 10, none is righteous, no, not one. Even though we have a new heart and we've been born again of the Spirit of God, we still have the old fleshly man, the old fleshly woman who wants to do unrighteousness. Notice in verse 11, no one understands, no one seeks for God. And again, this is talking about the world in general, but this is still our flesh as well that we contend with. Goes on in verse 12, all have turned aside. Together they have become worthless. No one does good, not even one. Their throat is an open grave. They use their tongues to deceive. Hey, by the way, this is describing your favorite television show right now. This is describing your favorite secular musician right now. Your favorite secular sports star or writer. Their throat is an open grave. They use their tongues to deceive. The venom of asps is under their lips. Their mouth is full of curses and bitterness. Their feet are swift to shed blood. In their paths, notice in verse 16, in their paths are ruin and misery. And the way of peace they have not known. Hey, that, you know, YouTube star that you like to follow that's not a Christian, in their paths are ruin and misery. And the way of peace they have not known. There is no fear of God before their eyes. These are the paths of the world, guys and gals. These are the paths that we are being tempted into every single day.
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5: Mostly clear to partly cloudy through the night with lows around 55. Northwest winds at 8 to 18 miles an hour. Sunny and warmer Monday with highs in the upper 80s. Mostly clear and 60 Monday night. Sunny and 90 Tuesday. Clear and 60 Tuesday night. I'm meteorologist Matthew Harding on KPDQ.
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0: sorrows. Senator Lindsey Graham, a close ally of President Trump, has passed away at the age of 71. He was known for advocating a strong U.S. foreign policy. Graham had just returned from Ukraine, where he'd met with Ukrainian President Zelensky. In an interview on NBC's Meet the Press, Republican Senator Tim Scott, who worked alongside Lindsey Graham in the House representing South Carolina, says he really came from humble beginnings.
1: Here's a guy raised in the back of a bar. He's 19 years old at the University of South Carolina. Within 15 months, his mother dies, and then his father has a massive heart attack, and he passes as well. Lindsey adopts his 13-year-old sister and becomes a surrogate father to his sister. That pain and misery led him into public service. And he started public service because he wanted to make sure that no one felt invisible.
0: The United States has again attacked Iran over an Iranian strike on a container ship in the Strait of Hormuz that set the ship ablaze and left a crew member missing. Iran responded with attacks on Bahrain, Kuwait, Qatar, Jordan, and Oman on Sunday. Several New York Times reporters have been subpoenaed after Air Force One stories. Correspondent Kim Lohrman reports.
2: The Trump administration subpoenaed the Times reporters to testify before a federal grand jury after they published stories claiming the new Qatari-donated Air Force One lacks key security features like anti-missile capabilities, forcing Mr. Trump to use the old plane in Turkey. The president's supporters see the subpoenas as a necessary probe into possible leaks of sensitive information amid assassination threats against Mr. Trump, dismissing media outrage as overblown. Ken Lohrman reporting.
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0: This is SRN News. The Presbyterian Church USA goes all in for transgenderism.
6: A committee of the Presbyterian Church USA has declared a proposed amendment that would have required all clergy to be in monogamous relationships out of order, but did refer it for, quote, future study. The amendment was greeted with vigorous opposition from LGBT groups within the PCUSA, claiming it was designed to restrict the lifestyle choices of homosexuals. Critics say the denomination is actually flirting with polyamory, as are some others. Michael Harrington reporting.
0: Christian missionaries with the evangelical organization CRU are gathering once a week in VR chat. It's a popular social platform where millions of people from around the world interact through avatars. As more people build friendships and spend significant portions of their lives in virtual spaces, CRU's missionaries are adapting familiar practices. This is SRN News. A bipartisan group of senators say they reached an agreement with the Trump administration Friday to advance a new version of legislation to sanction buyers of Russian oil, potentially ramping up pressure on Moscow. Here's Bernie Bennett.
7: While visiting Kyiv, South Carolina Republican Senator Lindsey Graham told reporters that lawmakers have been working closely with the administration on a version of the bill that would be, quote, acceptable to the White House and that was written in a way they could support. The White House has resisted full support of legislation to limit the flow of funds to Moscow's war chest through sanctions on countries purchasing Russian oil, in addition to Russian officials and entities. Instead, the administration has pushed for the bill to give President Donald Trump more latitude to pursue negotiations with Moscow to end the war on Ukraine. Bernie Bennett, Washington.
0: Apple on Friday accused OpenAI of stealing trade secrets as it seeks to build its own hardware for ChatGPT. More details.
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0: How do you handle it when God's word comes straight at you? No smoothing the edges, just truth, clear, direct, and impossible to ignore. Welcome to the Sunday Sermon on Through the Bible. I'm Steve Schwetz, your host, and this time we're sharing Dr. J. Vernon McGee's never-before-heard sermon, John the Baptist and John the Prophet. In this study, Dr. McGee introduces us to one of the most unusual men in Scripture. John wasn't simply a baptizer standing in the Jordan River. He was a prophet standing at a turning point in history, the final voice of an old order pointing straight to the king who had arrived. John's message was pretty straightforward and urgent. Repent, turn around, you're headed in the wrong way. And Dr. McGee shows how that call still reaches into our lives, not as religious noise, but as God's mercy pulling us back to himself. Before we begin, let's hear from our Bible Bus family. Reminders that God's word is still changing lives all around the world. First, a young listener in the East African country of Burundi writes this: "My emotions are stirred because I am a young man who often wrestles with uncertainty about what lies ahead. I frequently wonder which decisions are right and which path will lead to a life of value and integrity. Without clear guidance, I sometimes feel lost or influenced by unhelpful opinions, and I worry that poor choices could shape my future. Now, listening to the Through the Bible lessons and scripture broadcasts, a new confidence is growing in me. I believe these messages are reshaping my thinking and renewing my spirit. I'm learning to depend on the Lord's direction instead of trusting only my own understanding. The anxiety I once felt about the future is being replaced with determination and assurance. I'm confident that as I listen faithfully, the Lord will guide my steps and shape my tomorrow according to his will." Wow. You know, there's a lot of wisdom in that letter, isn't there? Next, we hear from Mr. Sogang in Indonesia. "I grew up in a Muslim family in a small village where very few people knew anything about Christianity. The first time I heard about Jesus was through my older sibling who studied at a Christian school. Through simple conversations with him, I slowly began to learn about Christ. At first, I was only curious, and some of my friends even made fun of me for asking questions. Later, I moved to East Java for work, and in 1979, I was married. Married life wasn't easy. We experienced many ups and downs, times of joy, but also seasons of struggle. Yet even in those difficult moments, I began to sense that God had never left me. Even when I felt far from him, he remained faithful. Over time, my desire to know God grew stronger. As I began to surrender my life to him, I experienced his help in very real ways. The Lord provided for our needs, gave me strength when I was weak, and slowly rebuilt my life step by step according to his will. Now, I regularly listen to Through the Bible in Madaris. Through these programs, I understand God's word more clearly. The teaching encourages me to stay faithful and trust God in every situation. I also share what I learn with my family and neighbors so they too can be strengthened. I believe that when we truly surrender our lives to God, he will guide us, sustain us, and bless our lives." And here's a thoughtful note. This one is from Poland. "Thank you for the Through the Bible broadcast I've been listening to online. I want to be honest about where I am in my thinking. I don't struggle with feelings of guilt as much as I struggle with unanswered questions. I listen because I want to understand whether all of this truly makes sense. One thing that surprised me is how logically the Bible can be explained. If I'm going to believe, I need to know exactly what I believe in. I find myself asking questions like, how can I be sure that Scripture is reliable? And how do faith and reason fit together? I don't want to make a decision based only on emotion. At the same time, I feel closer to believing than ever before. I just need to sort these things out in my mind. If what the Bible says is true, then I want to embrace it knowingly and willingly because I understand and believe it. Different countries, different stories, same God. Using his word to call people to himself. And that brings us right to John's message in Matthew chapter 3. It's not complicated, it's not comfortable, but it is mercy. Let's pray and ask God to speak to us through his word. Father, thank you for the way you draw people to yourself, calling listeners to grace, steadying the uncertain, and inviting honest seekers to truth. As we listen and learn, Lord, shape our lives to honor your son. In Jesus' name, amen. Here now is the Sunday sermon on Through the Bible with Dr. J. Vernon McGee.
1: Now tonight, I want to turn to the third chapter of the Gospel of Matthew and read some verses there. "In those days came John the Baptist preaching in the wilderness of Judea and saying, repent ye, for the kingdom of heaven is at hand. For this is he that was spoken of by the prophet Isaiah, saying, the voice of one crying in the wilderness, prepare ye the way of the Lord, make his paths straight. And the same John had his raiment of camel's hair and a leathern girdle about his loins, and his meat was locusts and wild honey. Then went out to him Jerusalem and all Judea and all the region round about Jordan, and were baptized of him in Jordan, confessing their sins. But when he saw many of the Pharisees and Sadducees come to his baptism, he said unto them, O generation of vipers, who hath warned you to flee from the wrath to come? Bring forth therefore fruits meet for repentance, and think not to say within yourselves, we have Abraham to our father. For I say unto you that God's able of these stones to raise up children unto Abraham. And now also the axe is laid unto the root of the trees. Therefore every tree which bringeth not forth good fruit is hewn down and cast into the fire. I indeed baptize you with water unto repentance, but he that cometh after me is mightier than I, whose shoes I am not worthy to bear. He shall baptize you with the Holy Ghost and with fire. My, how that's been misunderstood. The baptism of the Holy Spirit took place 1900 years ago on the day of Pentecost. The baptism of fire has not yet taken place. That's judgment. He came the first time in blessing and salvation, and it was the baptism of the Holy Spirit on the day of Pentecost that began the church. And that's the ministry of the Holy Spirit today in the lives of those who come to Christ. But that of fire, the baptism of fire, has not yet come upon this earth. It will come at his second coming. And therefore, John, you see, is his forerunner for both his first and second comings to this earth. The next one to introduce him will be Elijah in person. John will not come back, but Elijah will come to introduce the Lord Jesus before he comes the second time. John made a twofold announcement, you see. Now let me read on. Whose fan is in his hand, he will thoroughly purge his floor, gather his wheat into the garner, but he will burn up the chaff with unquenchable fire. Then cometh Jesus from Galilee to Jordan unto John to be baptized of him. But John forbade him, saying, I have need to be baptized of thee, and comest thou to me? And Jesus answering said unto him, suffer it to be so now, for thus it becometh us to fulfill all righteousness. Then he suffered him. And Jesus, when he was baptized, went up straightway out of the water. Lo, the heavens were opened unto him. He saw the Spirit of God descending like a dove and lighting upon him. Lo, a voice from heaven saying, this is my beloved Son, in whom I am well pleased. There are those that say the Scripture does not, that is the New Testament, does not present the Trinity. Before you get four chapters, not even three chapters in the New Testament, the Trinity is presented. There is the Lord Jesus Christ, the Holy Spirit coming, and the voice of the Father from heaven. All three are here. Now tonight, I'm going to reading some more Scripture to you, because honestly, it's far more important what the Scripture says than what I shall have to say tonight. So I'm turning to the 11th chapter of the Gospel of Matthew to pick up another fragment in the life of this strange man that's known as John the Baptist. It came to pass, when Jesus had made an end of commanding his 12 disciples, he departed thence to teach and to preach in their cities. Now when John had heard in prison the works of Christ, he sent two of his disciples and said unto him, Art thou he that should come, or do we look for another? Jesus answered and said unto them, Go and show John again those things which ye do hear and see. Blind receive their sight, the lame walk, the lepers are cleansed, the deaf hear, the dead are raised up, and the poor have the gospel preached to them, and blessed is he whosoever shall not be offended in me. The reason that the Lord Jesus gave this answer was because Isaiah and the other prophets had said that when the king comes, this is what he'll do. The lame will walk, the eyes of the blind will be opened. And these are things that mark the king and do not mark the church today at all. It's not a mark of the church, this matter even of physical healing, but it was the mark of the king when he came to this earth. And because of that, he tells the disciples of John, you go back and tell John what you see, and he'll know that I have the marks of the Messiah. I have the credentials of the Messiah. Now, will you notice, as they departed, now you listen to the Lord Jesus. He never complimented anyone unless they deserved it. Our Lord never buttered anybody up. Our Lord never flattered anyone. Now, listen to him, because he's going to say the finest thing he ever said about any person about John the Baptist. As they departed, Jesus began to say unto the multitudes concerning John, What went ye out into the wilderness to see? A reed shaken with the wind? But what went ye out for to see? A man clothed in soft raiment? Behold, they that wear soft clothing are in kings' houses. What went ye out for to see? A prophet? Yea, I say unto you, and more than a prophet. For this is he of whom it's written, Behold, I send my messenger before thy face, which shall prepare thy way before thee. Verily I say unto you, among them that are born of women, there hath not risen a greater than John the Baptist. Our Lord put John the Baptist on an equal with every man in the Old Testament that you want to call great. You want to say tonight, Moses is the greatest man in the Old Testament. Our Lord says that of those born of women, none are greater than John the Baptist. You want to make Moses the greatest, then we'll put John right by the side of it. You want to make David the greatest? You want to make Samuel the greatest? Our Lord put John right along with him. Of those born of women, there's none greater than John the Baptist. What a compliment, my beloved. What a glorious compliment. Now let me read and conclude our reading. And from the days of John the Baptist until now, the kingdom of heaven suffereth violence. The violence take it by force. For all the prophets and the law prophesied until John. And I want to stop with that. Our subject tonight is John the Baptist and John the prophet. Because we always think of this John as and identify him as being John the Baptist. But personally, I think that he's John the prophet, way under, above being John the Baptist. A recent biographer of Lincoln wrote this of him. He cast a long shadow. I do not know about Lincoln, and yet I believe that was true of him. But John the Baptist does cast a long shadow. He casts a shadow from the Old Testament to the New Testament. He closes the gap between the Old Testament and the New Testament. He is actually, John is an Old Testament character who walks out on the pages of the New Testament. My beloved, he actually is the last of the Old Testament prophets. He closes the gap. He belongs to the old order. The age of law belongs particularly to John the Baptist, and he finishes it, if you please, You remember our Lord made that very clear in this passage here in the 11th of Matthew that I read. He said this, of those that are born of women, there's none greater than John the Baptist. But he says, now, today, in this new order, the least in the kingdom of heaven is greater than he is. In other words, John belongs to an old order and a new order is coming into being. Now, that may be a little different than you've heard it in the past. I want to make this very startling statement.

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2: You know, that means elders. And that's just a polite way of saying old folks. Imagine taking that for the name of a church. The old folks. I belong to the old folks. That's what you say when you say I belong to the Presbyterian. Now that I have alienated the Baptist and the Methodist and the Presbyterian, I want to return to John the Baptist and talk about him tonight. I want to talk about his birth, because this man, we want to more or less see his biography this evening, and I want you to notice his birth, for his birth was different than other men. He's an unusual man. He's one of the strangest men that you'll find in Scripture, out of Scripture. I want to be very frank with you tonight. I do not think that I would want to travel with John the Baptist. I don't think I would have wanted to have been in his company. I do not believe that I would have cared to have been a friend of this man. I say that very frankly. I'd love to have followed the Lord Jesus, but not John the Baptist. He was very different than all other men. His birth was different. Fact of the matter is, his birth is not really told in Matthew's gospel, because Matthew's presenting Jesus as the king. And when you're talking about a king, you're not interested in anyone else in the kingdom except the king. But Dr. Luke, who gives the record of the births of man, he tells about two supernatural births. You do not just have one supernatural birth in the gospel of Luke. You have two supernatural births, but not a virgin birth in the case of John the Baptist. John the Baptist's father happened to be of the tribe of Levi. He happened to serve in the temple. Fact of the matter is, he was serving yonder at the altar of incense, the golden altar, when the angel Gabriel appeared to him. God broke through after a silence of 400 years. God came through with tremendous power and broke a silence. He spoke to this man, Zacharias, and announced to him that there was to be born of his wife, Elizabeth, a little boy, and his name was to be John. Let me turn to Luke and read the first chapter, the 13th verse. Will you listen to this? But the angel said unto him, "Fear not, Zacharias, for thy prayer is heard. Thy wife Elizabeth shall bear thee a son. Thou shalt call his name John, and thou shalt have joy and gladness, and many shall rejoice at his birth." Now, Zacharias knew that it was physically impossible for him to have a child, and he very candidly challenged the angel Gabriel. He said, "Whereby will I know this? I've got sense enough to know that my wife and I, who've been childless all of these years, I'm an old man, she's an old lady. How can we have a child? I don't believe." The angel Gabriel said to him, "You're going to be dumb until he's born. You won't be able to speak a word." May I say to you tonight, unbelief is always dumb. It has no message. And this priest of God was made dumb for 9 months. And when John the Baptist was born to Elizabeth, they came to this man and said, "What shall we call him?" His mother says, "Call him John. What do you say?" And for the first time, he spoke and said, "We'll call him John. That's to be his name." That's the birth of this strange man. And may I say that he wasn't raised like other men either. Here's the story concerning him. The last verse in the first chapter of Luke reads, verse 80, "And the child grew, waxed

0: strong in spirit and was in the deserts till the day of his showing unto Israel. He grew up differently. He was to be trained in the priesthood. He was a Levite, brought up to follow in his father's footsteps, but he was not. He's to be different. They took him out in the woods, out in the wilderness. He was a country boy. That's the way they brought him up. May I say that this man is the last of the Old Testament prophets. He's of the tribe of Levi. His father was a priest. He should have been a priest. And he never served in the temple as a priest. It's interesting, the first prophet, Samuel, was not a priest. He was an Ephraimite. And he was brought up in the temple, served in the temple, and he's the first of the prophets. The last of the prophets was a Levite, but never served in the temple. He repudiated the temple, and it's God's rejection of it. When John the Baptist walked out and yonder in the wilderness began to minister, may I say to you that he has a very strange beginning. His birth is miraculous. He's raised differently. The Holy Spirit of God came upon him actually before he was born. He was set aside for a particular and a peculiar ministry. It's never been duplicated, and it never will be repeated again until Elijah comes at the last and announces the second coming of Christ. This man, John, was the forerunner. Now, I want you to notice his ministry, so much for his birth and so much for his young life. Notice his ministry. When he was about 30 years of age, all of a sudden, out yonder in the wilderness, a voice is lifted. Strange. He never had any publicity committee. He never had any advertisement put in the paper. He never said, there's plenty of free parking if you come down and hear me preach. He never went out in a community and made it easy for the folk. He went way out yonder in the country where there was nobody. And the crowds came. The Spirit of God was on him. He's God's man. He's a Nazarite. The Nazarite was a man who voluntarily took an oath to set himself aside to God. He never touched wine. He's to find his joy in the Lord. Never got a haircut. Why? Because Paul says it's shame for a man to have long hair. He's willing to bear shame. John the Baptist was the strangest preacher that's ever appeared. Shaggy mane. Whiskers. You notice what he wore? And the same John had his raiment of camel's hair, a leathern girdle about his loins. His meat was locusts and wild honey. He was a Nazarite. Found his joy in the Lord. And he never had a haircut. Shaggy fella. Strange dress. Got up, eyes on fire. Filled with the Holy Spirit. And the multitudes came out, and Sadducees and Pharisees came out to hear this man. He saw him. And he said, "My, I'm certainly honored to see you brethren in the audience today. My, you certainly flattering to have you with me." Is that what he said? You'd lose any preacher in Southern California, would lose his congregation if he said what John the Baptist said. You know what he said? He said, "You generation of vipers, who warned you to flee? What are you doing out here?" And the preacher loses his congregation that talks like that. John talked like that, and the congregation picked up. That might help in Southern California, and it's never been tried. And then his message. Will you listen to his message? He's different in his birth. He's different in his life. He's different in his dress. Brother, he's different. And his message is different. It's not our message today. Nobody dares give this message. Repent, for the kingdom of heaven is at hand. That's the message. You can't give that message. I can't give that message and be honest. You see, if you give that message, you've got to know that he's right around the corner. You've got to know that Jesus is pretty close by. You see, John knew that. John says, there stands one in your midst. I don't know him yet, but he's here, and I'm announcing him. He'll come one of these days to me, and I'll know who he is. But in the meantime, I'm a voice in the wilderness. And that's all I am, and my message is a message of repent, for the kingdom of heaven is at hand. Now, briefly, how was the kingdom of heaven at hand? Obviously, the kingdom that he announced, he never defined it, was the kingdom in the Old Testament, because he's speaking to Jews. They were imbued with the Old Testament. And you can't read any more into the kingdom than what's in the Old Testament. You couldn't read. Don't read 1900 years of church history in here, because it's not there. John the Baptist knew nothing about the church. You must remember, he's an Old Testament. He's an Old Testament prophet. He walks out of the Old Testament to give the last message, and he says, I'm a voice, a last voice before the king gets here. He's in your midst. And when he said the kingdom of heaven is at hand, you can't have a kingdom without a king. You got to have a king, or at least a queen. And you can't have a kingdom without a king, my beloved. I tell you tonight that the thing that John the Baptist is saying, the kingdom of heaven is at hand. The king is here. That's what he's saying. May I say that after the church leaves this earth, again, that message will go through this world. The kingdom of heaven is at hand, because at best it won't be but 7 years until he comes. But as long as the church is here, that's not our message. It's just not. That was John the Baptist's message, because the king was, he was there. John says he's in your midst. I don't know him yet. He knew him when he came to be baptized. Now, my beloved, will you note, there are two things that I'd like to emphasize tonight, and that's this message of John the Baptist, repent. Repent ye, for the kingdom of heaven is at hand. This question comes in continually. What does it mean when it says repent, for the kingdom of heaven is at hand? Is repentance the message that we are to give today? Now, I don't want to quibble or split hairs. I believe that repentance is for today. But I believe that the repentance for today is in the word believe. You remember that Philippian jailer came bounding into the prison, and he asked these two men, Paul and Silas, what must I do to be saved? I'm glad Paul and Silas was there and not some modern-day preachers. Boy, they would have had him jump in the rope. You must repent first. You've got to be baptized. You've got to join this. You've got to do that. All they said was, believe on the Lord Jesus Christ, and thou shalt be saved. That's all. Somebody says, then repentance is not there. Yes, repentance is there. When Paul wrote the Thessalonians, he recited their history. He went there and stayed less than a month. And he preached to the Thessalonians, and many of them turned to Christ. And when he wrote them just a few short weeks after that, he said this to them, how ye turn to God from idols to serve the living and true God and to wait for his son from heaven. Now, my beloved, there's the repentance. You see, Paul came to Thessalonica, and he didn't have a lecture one night on what's wrong with idolatry. And he didn't have a lecture the next night on what's wrong with the Oracle at Delphi. He had no negative messages. Paul says that he determined not to know anything but Jesus Christ and him crucified. Now, he came into the city of Thessalonica. He went into the synagogue, and he didn't even say Judaism was wrong. What he said was, Christ is the Savior. He died for your sin. If you trust him, you'll be saved. These people in Thessalonica, many of them Gentiles, were idolaters. They were actually worshiping idols. When Paul preached Christ to them, they turned to Christ, and when they turned to Christ in faith, they turned in repentance away from idols. That's repentance. May I say that tonight, you could not possibly turn to Christ without turning away from something. You see, if I go this direction, and the word that's used here in the Greek is metanoia. Metanoia means change of mind. It means to be walking this direction, and you sometimes see a man going down the street. All of a sudden, he stops right about face. He starts back, and you say, we changed his mind. He was going that way, but now he's going this way. There was something that caused him to change his mind. And where he turned, that is metanoia, change of mind, repentance. Now look, Paul came to Thessalonica. Many of the Thessalonians were going to worship idols. They heard of Christ, and when they did, they turned to Christ. When they did, they turned from idols. You can't turn to Christ without turning from something. I candidly can't be impressed today by people who tell me they've trusted Christ as Savior, and they go on the same old way. Their life is not changed. There's no transformation. They've turned from nothing. I say to you tonight, that if you turn to Christ, you will turn from something. And when you turn from something, that's repentance. That's repentance. That's repentance. That's the repentance today that there is in salvation. Believe on the Lord Jesus Christ, and thou shall be saved. And the Philippian jailer believed on Christ, and when he did, he turned from his idols. He turned from an old life to a new life, my beloved. And so John just preached, though, repentance. That's all. Just repentance. You see, he's not yet preaching faith in Christ. He doesn't know where he is. All he's saying is, I'm a voice in the wilderness. You're going the wrong way. You're headed the wrong way. Repent. Turn around. Go the other direction, and then you're going to meet him because he's in your midst. And then the Lord Jesus came out to be baptized of John. And I want you to notice John just a moment. My, how humble he is. And you must remember the crowds are with him now. And the minute he sees our Lord, he says to him, no, I shouldn't be baptizing you. You baptize me. And our Lord said to him, suffer it be so now, for thus it becometh us to fulfill all righteousness. Why was Jesus baptized? Gracious, I don't want to get in controversy tonight. But why was Jesus baptized? May I say that he was baptized to completely identify himself with the human family. He was numbered with the transgressors. And when he went down into the water to be baptized, he's identifying himself with the human family that he's come to redeem. Remember, he's the king here. What a king. To take off his regal robes and identify himself with you and with me. for that's what he's doing. Now, briefly, Imus Clyde. John the Baptist lifted his voice against sin in high places. He lifted his voice against Herod, the king on the throne. I actually believe that Herod would have finally have turned to God. But Herod had a wife that actually was not his wife. But she was scorned. And someone has said that hell hath no fury like that of a woman scorned. It's interesting when you go through the Word of God and see how many times that occurs. Joseph down yonder in Egypt, Potiphar's wife makes advances, and then when she is turned down, she brings a false accusation against Joseph. Ahab and Jezebel, Ahab a weak king, Jezebel one of the most wicked, vile persons that's ever been on this earth, and poor Elijah beats it to the country under a juniper tree. It's interesting the number of men, God's men, that have had to face this same thing. And John the Baptist is arrested. He's put into prison. He actually, don't be afraid to say it, he had his doubts about Jesus. He said, you know, when I was out yonder preaching, I said, he's in your midst and you better repent. The kingdom is coming. It's going to be here. And what's holding it up? Are you the one that we're looking for? Is there another? Our Lord sent back that gracious word by the disciples. You go back and tell John it's all right. I have my credentials. I'm doing what I've come to do. He's fulfilled his ministry. John the Baptist yonder in prison because of this woman Herodias. My, how she manipulated and got it around. It's that familiar story of how she made it possible for her daughter to dance before this lascivious king and how he offered her anything her little heart wanted. And of all things, it wasn't her wish. It was her mama's wish that she asked for the head of John the Baptist. It's an awful thing. John the Baptist was beheaded. May I say to you tonight, that was one of the most ignominious ends for any man, was for this man, John the Baptist. How does that jibe today with your theory that if you serve God, he'll take care of you? He'll never let anything happen to you. He never told you that, my beloved. He just said he'd be with you to the very end. I'll never leave you nor forsake you, he said. And he was with John the Baptist. But this strange man had a strange beginning. He had a strange life. He had a strange ministry. He had a strange message. He had a unique life and a unique ministry. And he ended it in a very strange manner. It's ignominious. It's awful to see this man beheaded. His disciples came in and took up lovingly his body, decapitated body, and took it out and buried it. You say, well, what good did that serve? That served this purpose, my beloved. That was the world. That was King Herod. That was the devil telling God, here's your man. This is what we do with him. The world's always treated God's man like that. It's interesting. The king withdrew at this time. Why? Because one of these days Herod will have to stand before him. But I conclude tonight with this man, John the Baptist. Listen to what he said. He's so different from us tonight. We might say it, but I don't know whether we mean it or not. John the Baptist, when his disciples came to him and said to him, John, all of your followers are now following Jesus. John says, it's all right. He must increase, but I must decrease. May I say that in that statement there is the formula for a happy, successful Christian life. Somebody said it didn't work for John the Baptist. Look where it got him. May get you in trouble, too. But the only place of happiness and joy today for a child of God is to come to the place where we can say, he must increase, but I must decrease. Oh, tonight in the church, the grasping, the polite elbowing, the getting to the front, the secret ambitions, the secret desire tonight to be able to say, he must increase, but I must decrease. My brother, that'll search your heart.
1: 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I'm Steve Schwetz, and I sure hope that you'll join us again next Sunday for Dr. McGee's message, the Sermon on the Mount for today. 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
6: 93.9 KPDQ. I'm Ruth Kramer with Mission Network News. Ukrainians are still recovering after the wave of Russian attacks on cities across the country last week. At least 48 people were killed, many injured, and countless more lost their homes. The strikes were the deadliest to hit Kyiv this year. Eric Mock with Slava Gospel Association says the destruction is overwhelming. And in the constant flow of tragic news, it's easy to grow weary and become desensitized.
7: It's just so much to process.
6: Yet the remedy for desensitization is heartfelt intercession. It brings spiritual victories in Ukrainian churches, often unseen by human eyes.
7: In the middle of this hopelessness and this normalization of the difficulties around us, the church is now growing and flourishing.
6: Their hope is in Christ, not in changing circumstances. Pray for endurance and wisdom as Ukrainian Christians act as the hands and feet of Christ to those around them. And a nationwide internet blackout isolated people in Iran for months, but the connection is finally returning, and with it, hunger for Christian resources. Here's John Cernelia with Sat7, a satellite television ministry to the Middle East and North Africa.
8: We're having about 70 live conversations or messages a day from Iranian viewers. 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So clearly our viewers in Iran are really eager to reconnect and for us to provide pastoral care and counseling.
6: Christian communities in Iran rely on the internet for fellowship and spiritual support, especially in wartime. Many Iranian believers have lost their jobs in the conflict, but they haven't lost hope. Pray for Sat7's workers and for relief in Iran. 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I'm Ruth Kramer.
9: Mostly clear to partly cloudy through the night with lows around 55. Northwest winds at 8 to 18 miles an hour. Sunny and warmer Monday with highs in the upper 80s. Mostly clear and 60 Monday night. Sunny and 90 Tuesday. Clear and 60 Tuesday night. I'm meteorologist Matthew Harding on KPDQ.
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0: This is Max McLean. What are some of the marks of a mature Christian? Listen to the Bible from Romans 12 and 13. Bless those who persecute you. Bless and do not curse. Rejoice with those who rejoice. Mourn with those who mourn. Live in harmony with one another. Do not be proud, but be willing to associate with people of low position. Do not be conceited. Do not repay anyone evil for evil. Be careful to do what is right in the eyes of everybody. If it is possible, as far as it depends on you, live at peace with everyone. Do not take revenge, my friends, but leave room for God's wrath. For it is written, "It is mine to avenge, I will repay," says the Lord. On the contrary, if your enemy is hungry, feed him. If he is thirsty, give him something to drink. In doing this, you will heap burning coals on his head. Do not be overcome by evil, but overcome evil with good. Everyone must submit himself to the governing authorities, for there is no authority except that which God has established. The authorities that exist have been established by God. Consequently, he who rebels against the authority is rebelling against what God has instituted, and those who do so will bring judgment on themselves. For rulers hold no terror for those who do right, but for those who do wrong. Do you want to be free from fear of the one in authority? Then do what is right, and he will commend you. For he is God's servant to do you good. But if you do wrong, be afraid, for he does not bear the sword for nothing. He is God's servant, an agent of wrath to bring punishment on the wrongdoer. Therefore, it is necessary to submit to the authorities, not only because of possible punishment, but also because of conscience. This is also why you pay taxes, for the authorities are God's servants who give their full time to governing. Give everyone what you owe him. If you owe taxes, pay taxes. If revenue, then revenue. If respect, then respect. If honor, then honor. From Romans 12 and 13. Listen to the Bible. It's great for the soul.
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4: 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How are you today, friends?
5: I'm great. I'm enjoying this weather. It's wonderful, not too hot. Other places in the country are either burning up or floating away, and here we sit just enjoying life.
6: The Northwest.
5: Yep.
6: Love it or hate it. A lot of people can say whatever they want, but yeah, there's just so much to see and do. And then, you know, it was fun after the 4th of July and the 250 years and all the craziness. And it was interesting how it felt this year on a Friday and it gave everyone kind of the weekend. I felt like people enjoyed it a little bit more just because of how it all landed. But it was, it's nice to think that in our world, we're 6 months done with the year.
5: That's hard to believe.
6: So half of 2026 is done. I was with my loan officers looking at their goals and accomplishments and where they're at. And some are doing great and some are not doing great, right? Like, as anything, and you look at that, it's just like, wow, half of the year is complete. And it's gone quick. And then to your point, the weather now is super nice and everyone's hitting their vacations and doing their thing and selling houses and listing houses. It's interesting to see that activity still stay pretty strong on at least the listing standpoint right now.
5: Yeah, things are taking a little bit longer to get them closed for whatever reason. But I've got 2 new listings coming on this week and going for a listing appointment after the show. So yeah, it's good.
6: Well, you've been busy too. I mean, you had one down on the beach, you had some on the west side. You've had a lot of closings recently, like all over, not just in the Portland metro area.
5: Yeah, had a big one yesterday fall apart because of the funding didn't.
6: Oh, no.
5: To figure it out, which was very frustrating for my sellers, but we're back on the market this morning.
6: Was it a inspection item issue?
5: No,
6: or just
5: we got through the inspection, got those repairs done. We got through the appraisal came in at value, no conditions, but they were trying to do a buy before you sell and they just couldn't seem to get the numbers to work out.
6: Yeah. There's a good cross collateral loan or a bridge loan that's out there now that they go 75% of both. So that's something that I don't know if that lender had access to, but that might be an option that they could kind of look back at it. It's more expensive, but if it allows you to go get the house that you want and the appraisal's done and everything, it'd be pretty straightforward for them to maybe look at that. And then, now you can move out of your house, you stage your house, do what you want. And some people are like, oh, but I'm, because they usually charge like the interest rate's higher and they usually charge like 2 to 2.25 points. But, when you look at that on the sale and you do that, and then when your house sells, it pays down the new loan that you put in place. So, I think some people are waiting, but then some of them are waiting without putting their house on the market, and then they're waiting for the right one to pop up. And then when the right one pops up, can you qualify with both mortgage payments? Well, no, my intention is to sell. And I'm like, yeah, but if the other house doesn't sell, your old house doesn't sell and close before, then you need to have a bridge loan or some home equity line of credit that you're using for your down payment to buy the new one. And then if you're not going to rent it out, we can't count rents on the vacating one. So you have to essentially qualify with both mortgages. And on a bridge loan like that, it allow you to get rid of the vacating residence payment, knowing you're going to sell it and you have up to 12 months to sell it.
5: I may have heard the agent call you because she's beat herself to death on this, trying to get it done, and looked at everything. And they have good equity. Their house just isn't ready to put on the market because they have too much stuff in it.
6: Yeah.
5: And this house they want to buy is perfect. It's just right around the corner from them, and they absolutely love it. And we've been trying for 3 months to get this done.
6: Yeah.
5: So, I don't know.
6: So on one like that, that's where I usually try and cross-sell, hey, let's look at a HELOC or do something else, or is there another way to do this without doing that? But if this is the house that I want and I have all this other stuff I need to move out, yeah, they're paying the points on it, but you can make the argument that they're going to have to fire sale their house and drop the price, and then where are they going to move their stuff? And you could easily make the argument that someone's going to lose 2% on the sale because they have to do it in a quick timeline because your seller's not going to hang out and wait for another offer. So We've done a few of those just recently. And, you know, one in Lake Oswego that we have to have this house. This is the house. And they didn't even know that they were going to go sell their house. They just this one and they wanted it and they just got to go. And well, seller's not going to take a contingent offer. Mm-hmm. It just went on the market. And so, especially if they have their appraisal and everything in, yeah, I'd love to at least brainstorm with them. Hey, what, you know, what's another way to kind of look through that? And there's other ways, you know, to do it too. And then maybe I can just help that loan officer, you know, restructure that and look at that. But again, there's, that's where you have buyers out there. You have a lot of buyers just kind of waiting and they're selective. Actually, in the sales meeting, we had our sales meeting this morning and I was bringing up different things and we were talking about inspections because we had a lot of we had three or four houses this week in our office with inspection issues. And then the clients just are like, the seller, like one was a pretty significant roof one. And the seller's like, no, it's not, it's fine. And the buyer's like, no, there's water going through the roof, you know, and it's pretty like clear that it wasn't fine. So they're just terminating and moving on. But, we talked about how you will do pre-listing inspections and a lot of realtors are like, give us like, hey, a gift, or we're going to give you a 1-year home warranty, which is great. Right? Right. I'm not downplaying that.
5: Yeah, no, but they're good.
6: I was thinking, what if they took that money and helped put it on the front end for a pre-listing inspection? So a pre-listing inspect, do you want to maybe talk about that and how you do that? And right. I was bringing it up to my loan officers and they're all like, ah, like it just makes so much sense.
5: So much. And I try to do it with every listing anymore because it seems like even the ones that I think are really good, we come up with crazy stuff, you know, and it's so, just better to know up front. Then you have time to fix it. You have time to find a good bid and not just jump at the first one that is available. Mm-hmm. It makes so much more sense to me.
6: Well, and then also, like if you're going to go sell a car and, hey, the front fender's damaged or whatever, you know, you price that in. But some people are like, oh, the front fender's damaged. I want $500 off or whatever, right? And you're like, no, I already priced it in. So you're almost proactively like, hey, this is what came up in the pre-listing inspection. And we use a contractor that we like that was available and hey, it's been fixed. Or hey, we'll pay to fix it if it's not. But hey, this is what you know. So if I'm a buyer and you've proactively already done that, it would set me at such ease that, wait, they're trying to actually be transparent and learn about possible deficiencies for the house that they're paying for before we go on. And so it's usually just the major things though, right? Mm-hmm. Crawl space, attic, whatever. Right. So then if I, as a buyer, say, no, I want to use your guy and I want to do a more detailed one, they could do that, right? Mm-hmm. Say, hey, I want to have them come back out and I want to check the electrical plugins and all the other stuff because that's there. But it's just, we see all these listings that are sale failing over fairly minor. Some of these are fairly minor, which then I'm also like, come on, you guys can't like negotiate and work it out because to go sale fail, go back on the market, you just wasted a month. How much do they have a mortgage? How much is a mortgage payment? $3,000, $2,000? Was their repair less than that? Why couldn't we find some solution?
5: And plus, the new buyer will probably come up with the same things or more.
6: Yep.
5: And that's why I always tell my sellers when they start getting stubborn, like, no, I'm not going to fix that. Let's just terminate this one and go back on the market. And I go, okay, that's fine. Mm-hmm. We can do that. We'll find another buyer, no problem. But just remember that they're going to do an inspection too. And these same things will come up and maybe more.
6: And if they do go back on the market, and if I'm a buyer or a realtor there, wouldn't I ask, hey, why did the other one sale fail? I mean, it's kind of a dumb question not to ask.
5: Exactly.
6: Hey, why did the last people sale fail? It was no fault of the sellers. I mean, is what I often hear.
5: Yeah.
6: But in this case, it's like, well, it actually, there was a deficiency. We just disagreed on what the deficiency was. We didn't think it was an issue with the roof and they thought it was an issue with the roof. Well, if they're the buyer, I'm not saying the customer is always right. And again, there's customers on both sides, but to them that's worth it, like to get fixed or to work through it. And so now the second buyer comes in and says, oh, well, it was a roof issue and this is what it was. And again, 50-50, they might be like, well, yeah, that's an issue for us too. And you're back in the same boat. But it's just shocking right now how many of those little ones are just over a few $1,000s on a, you know, $600,000 or $700,000 sale. It's like, you guys, it's not even 1% of the purchase price. And then we're going back on. So just, we were talking about how you proactively are, you know, hey, let's look at pre-listing inspections. It just makes so much sense. And how much are they? $400-$600 maybe, depending on how much and how big the house is.
5: It doesn't matter, reduced amount, but he does a pretty full inspection for the sellers too.
6: That's super nice to know. Cause again, sometimes just basic maintenance and things you didn't know you needed to do, or if it's a homeowner, you weren't there. So yeah, I think that's really good. And then again, you're putting that on there. You don't want it to sale fail. So let's, you know, ahead of time, know what's going on. with that. So we've seen that quite a bit. And then, you know, you're in July and you're in August and people are traveling and going on vacations and doing all of the things right now. And so I've had a couple of customers. We had one out on the east side where they went out and they made an offer and then we were only 15 grand off and the seller just rejected the offer. And my buyer was like, wait, what? Like, and it wasn't even, wow. It was super close. It was 15 grand off the list price at a, you know, mid low sixes, right?
5: Why wouldn't you even at least counter halfway?
6: They didn't counter. Something. So then, you know, now the house has been on the market 34 days and they came back last week and they countered. And they said, hey, if you'll write that same offer, we'll accept it. And my client's like, I don't know. I just feel weird about it. I'm not in love with the house. I'm just going to move on. So they just lost on it. Now they have an open house this week and they have more stuff and all these things. And the house has now been on 34 days and you're 15 grand off of a 600 something thousand list price. I'm like, wait, what? And again, there's always more to the story and two sides of the coin. And I get that. But from our perspective as a buyer, you just lost a buyer on it. And there's options, you know, there's, you know, in the 3+ months of inventory. So people, there's two houses to choose from. It's right. Not like excessive. It's not 4 months or 5 months of inventory. It's a kind of a buyer's market. A little bit, but also there's other houses where we had one in our office where there was a house went on and it was a 275 and it went obviously high and there's 15 offers. Ooh. So there's a lot of offers that way. And we're seeing that where people are like, hey, don't overprice the home. What else is on the market? What's going on? I think now more than ever, That's probably still the hardest part of your job.
5: It is. It's totally. And it's even worse because I'm seeing values, even like my home bought came out this My house went down $100,000 since last month.
6: Based on comps, yeah.
5: But HomeBot said, and I thought, what? Yeah. I don't like this anymore. But it does that. And then next month, but I don't think I don't see our prices going down all over that much. Mm-mm. We're getting full value appraisals on most of them. I haven't had a low appraisal in a while. So I don't know. They just didn't like me this month.
6: Well, and then also we're getting so many people doing Gauge and HomeBot and like HomeBot's just like a service and it kind of tracks, you know, your house value. It's kind of like a Zillow, but it also does your equity and the loans and it's kind of a cool tool. You can manage it. And so it obviously, if it picks up other recent sales, and again, if you're in a more rural area, it's just going to pick up that most recent sale versus, hey, I'm in a, you know, an urban area. I'm in Happy Valley. I'm in Beaverton in this tighter area where the comps are going to be there. Right. In your area, it's going to just pull up one that might be like, a weird one and throw it in like a Zillow would, I think sometimes. I think it's a little bit more accurate, but yes, definitely people are engaging more when the house values are going down, not when they're going up, right? So much. And I wouldn't even say they're going down. I would say they're pretty just stable and stagnant. And yeah, I think you might be down 1-3% or you might be up 1-3%, honestly, depending on where you're looking, at least in the Portland Metroplex area and Vancouver area too. Like if you look at all the numbers, you're up or down 1-3%. Depending on what zip code where and where you're looking.
5: And the price range. Range has a big thing to do with it too. The lower prices, you know, they're staying strong and steady.
6: Yes. Yeah. Yeah. Anything under 600 really is like, you know, staying really strong and steady. Yeah. And we're going into here the next 45 days. There's a big push, you know, just to, there's so much happening. And that's what we'll talk about kind of in the segment. We're going to talk about the interest rates, you know, stuff with the war in the Middle East, oil, unemployment, all those are driving factors in our real estate economy, right? And so if the interest rates are going to go, you know, up, then you're usually going to afford less house. If the interest rates are going to go down, you can afford more house, right? And so I think we'll start to see some of that show itself this next year or this next 6 months. Like we're not seeing a lot of pressure on interest rates to go down, and they'll probably hang out right in this range through the end of the year. And there was lots of talk, and we'll talk about that kind of like on Fed cuts and if they're going to cut the interest rates and they're going to do more or less. But, you know, there's so much happening, you know, in and around the world, but also there's some negative things that are happening to housing that they're trying to unwind and have it be just more affordable in building, which our builders love to hear, like, hey, how do we cut this red tape and these delays? Because the cost is, it's a lot. It's a lot for a lot in certain areas. It's like $100,000 to $125,000 just in like SDC permits and timing. And again, that's coming from our local municipality saying, hey, we're going to build, but this is the cost that we're going to charge. So it'll be really interesting to see kind of what happens and what goes on, here in the next few months. But we're going to talk about that. We're going to talk about the oil prices. We're going to talk about just real estate in general and some of the lending products that are coming out. It should be an exciting summer, but people are cautious. Buyers are very aware. There's right. other things to choose from. I feel like they're going into the store and people are buying stuff off the shelf and then they're replenishing them with other stuff on the shelves just as fast, right, that are there. And so like, oh, we have options.
5: Yeah.
6: And so like with my customer there, I put that offer in. You didn't even counter. You just rejected. What? And so then it just put a bad taste in his mouth. And there's other things. Had that happen in 2020, 2021, he's like, okay, how high do they want me to go? What do I need to do? Do I need to wave and, you know, everything? Yeah. Because it's just, yeah. and it's a different market. And that's a shift. And I think that there's some reality there that needs to come through to some of our sellers who are like, look, this is kind of what I want for my house. This is what I need from it. Well, it's an asset. It's, you know, and that's your job to be objective. Like, hey, as I get what you need, but what is it worth? And what are the recent closes and comps around there worth? And then again, listing it at what it's worth or maybe even higher could actually cost you 20 to 30 grand. Mm-hmm. What do you mean by that? Well, what if it's a 610 house, but you listed at 599 and you're the best price thing in the neighborhood? Now you might be getting 620 for the house because more eyeballs saw it online. Hey, look at this house under 600 and they more people engaged and bid that up. That is what we're seeing as being a little bit successful in right. some of the listings. Is that what you're seeing too?
5: Yeah. Yeah, you have to be so careful to not overprice it any.
6: Yeah.
5: Because you don't get any showings.
6: Right, right. Well, cool. I'm excited, yeah, to talk through this. Thank you guys for listening in this first segment. Talking about just real estate here in the Portland metro area, and we're seeing good activity, and we're seeing equity stay flat. Not so much up or down, but we're seeing them stay flat. And we'll talk about what's impacting that and what's impacting the affordability in houses here.
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1: Do you remember a year in real estate where it was like your favorite year? Like you think back, and I was trying to think about that, you know, because we've both been doing this, you know, decades, right? So you look back on that and you're like, is there a year where it maybe it was your favorite year? So not maybe not your hardest or your easiest, but just your favorite.
2: Wow. I don't know. I'd have to think about that a lot because most of my years are my favorite years. You know, right. I really love what I do. And probably my least favorite would be when we were going through the recession and we were doing all the short sales.
1: Yes.
2: Those were tough times. We made a lot of money. We sold a lot of houses, but it was a lot of work.
1: It was a lot of work. Well, and a lot of work you didn't, and a lot of things you didn't control because we had to rely on third parties and banks and short sale negotiating and this and that. And then your customer would be like, hey, when's this going to happen? And we're like, well, sometime in the next 12 months.
2: Maybe.
1: and so when you think back on that, how crazy was that? Because all of a sudden in 6 months, let's say they say yes. Hey, are you ready to go? Well, no, I signed a new lease or, you know, whatever.
2: Yeah.
1: Right.
2: Yeah.
1: And just the disruption, but people were getting such good deals though, too, on some of those houses where they were like, eh, it's worth it. We'll figure it out. And then that, you know, kind of started snowballing. But again, when there's too many options, like one of my loan officers said it today, pretty funny. He goes,

0: 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You just need to turn your heart to Air One.
1: Air One. Songs that heal. 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
2: In 4 years. Isn't that crazy?
3: Wow.
2: And in the second quarter, April, May were good. June was okay. There was just a lot, obviously, going on. And then July looks to be, you know, decent and good. But again, when you compare it back to 21 and 22 and 2020 levels, it's like, it's okay.
3: Yeah.
2: But it's in the last 3-4 years, it's been decent. And so it'll be interesting to see, you know, how we finish out the year, what the market's going to be doing, what's, you know, all these international things going on. And so interest rates, they haven't really cut them. They said, hey, are we going to raise interest rates? So that was the thing, is like the Fed, the new Warsh is the new, so Powell's out, Warsh is in, W-A-R-S-H. And he says that, and it's some cool things. He's looking at some different dynamics, but he's like, they were talking about, hey, we're going to have 3 rate hikes earlier. They were talking about that. And now with the jobs report and some of the stuff that's come out, they're like, well, there'll probably be just 1 rate hike in December. And maybe they won't even do it, depending on what this looks like. And so they just had, we just had the BLS, which is like the Bureau of Labor and Statistics non-farm payroll report came out. And so employment actually added 57,000 jobs. And so when they added those 57,000 jobs, our unemployment rate was at 4.3. Then it dropped in the last few weeks down to 4.2%. So unemployment actually went down. But then there was also 700,000 people looking for jobs, and then they just kind of stopped looking. And so I don't know if they became self-employed or whatever. So again, we always look at what's called the participation rate of how many people are participating and looking for jobs. And then after so long, they just kind of fall off of that. And so we think then unemployment actually could rise a little bit based upon that. But again, we added 57,000 jobs, and then leisure and hospitality was down the most. And, it's, if you look at private education, health services up the most. And it's just interesting. It kind of breaks down in the graph all the different jobs that were added. But overall, our unemployment dropped. So when unemployment drops, that usually makes it to where interest rates aren't going to drop with it historically. And so if the economy is bad and unemployment is high, interest rates drop because the Fed needs to step in and like, hey, we need to make the availability of money, the monetary policy, we need to loosen it. So we're seeing interest rates stay essentially that where they are, or go up a little bit. And they've kind of been, you know, mid 6 ranges for quite some time. And some of your government loans are in the high 5s, depending on people's scenarios and situations, which is great. And so what's causing that? Like, right. So it's unemployment. It's obviously the oil prices. And I mean, oil was up over $100. Like, is this crazy a barrel? And then now it's back into the 60s. Wow. Range. And then who knows, there's a lot going on still in the Middle East and the Strait and the Four. So like, you know, we're going to keep seeing that go up and down, but I feel like they got a lot of oil out and they have some reserves now. So who knows, unless this picks back up in a big way, you know, that should not be that higher pressure there that we definitely saw we saw gas and everything drop over the last, you know, few weeks, especially the 4th of July weekend, which was great for people to see. But overall, it just like, it's our oil is a big driver of that. And that's something that we'll just have to watch on interest rates. And then not just for interest rates and housing, but just people affordability, like home insurance, car insurance, like oil, all the gas, all the stuff has gone up, right? Like with inflation over time. And so what the thing that will help households and income is, of course, yeah, hey, get out of debt, pay off debt, but it's also getting the interest rates, you know, of course going down, but it's really income going up. And so if I had a crystal ball, I would say, hey, housing market's going to stay fairly stagnant the next year, 2 years in values. Interest rates, sure, I think they'll trend down, but over the next 6 months, I don't really foresee them changing much. I just don't. There's not enough negative pressures there to make your interest rates go down. And then as housing just going to stay stable, but the income of employees and people like over the next few years needs to go up in order for that affordability factor to come back into housing, because otherwise we're not going to see house prices, I don't think, really appreciate much nationally, just because the inventory, it's not high, but again, people have more to choose from. So they're being selective at what they're picking up. I mean, you should probably see that with some buyers, but for the most part, like a lot of the buyers I get, they're like, there's life events,
3: right?
2: There's things happening. There's a reason, hey, I'm calling you, I want to go buy and whatever. I'm not getting the, oh yeah, I just

0: I want to go out and look and see. Like, it's just like, no, there's like some motivation there, which is good. But again, for first time buyers, it's hard because, hey, the prices haven't really changed much on houses. Their interest rates are there. You know, they're putting down 3% or 5%, you know, in a home, and their payment, it's taking, you know, maybe more than a third of their income, their gross or before tax income. So if someone made, you know, $5,000, maybe $2,500 is going to their payment. Well, that's 50%. That's high, right? And that's usually the max pre-approval on anything like that. So that's something that, you know, I would love to see just affordability in the lower range to come back for a lot of our first-time buyers, because it's you know, we've seen the participation rate for first-time home buyers drop a lot, and it's one of the lowest we've seen in years. And so that's because it's, hey, more affordable. So we don't want that domino to fall. We want our first-time buyers and, you know, my kids and people coming up, like, to be able to afford and buy homes. So how do we do that? And they're trying to, like, they literally, even in DC, there's a bunch of bills and packages and stuff that they're passing in the Congress, and they're moving on to the Senate now and president. So we'll see, hey, how do we make this more affordable? Are there some programs and lending stuff out there that we can do? Regional bank affordability, can we do? And then, like you were saying, there's always, like, you know, a USDA loan or a VA loan, which is 100% financing for a veteran, or in a rural area, which you were talking, there's a little spot in Canby.
1: I just didn't think Canby was anymore, but that's great.
0: And so it's a rural property development loan. It's 100% financing. It's based upon income. So there's a income limit on it, but it's actually a lot more generous than it used to be. And then it's based upon homes in a certain map area that is out there. But there's some good products like that for first-time buyers where the payments are a lot more affordable. But, you know, essentially unemployment, oil, and then, you know, where I think we're going to, we're obviously, there's a lot going on in the world with a World Cup and being here in the United States. And there's tons of tourism and stuff that's coming in, which is honestly helping our economy significantly.
1: Oh, yeah.
0: The numbers were staggering. I was just like, wait, what? Like, but if you look, I mean, you watch any of those games, people from all over the world that are just coming in, and a lot of these games are happening all over the United States, and it's driving the tourism, it's driving the leisure and hospitality value, you know, areas and for jobs. And so it'll be interesting to see when that's done, what happens. So it kind of reminds me of like Christmas in July, because in November, December, everyone hires, retail stores hire, and it messes with unemployment rates and whatever, but it's a temporary hire, right? For 3 months or 4 months, and then boom, they're laid off. And then you start to see in February, hey, unemployment spikes because it's a lagging report. So then some people are saying we're almost have like a Christmas in July because of the World Cup being here in the United States. July, you know, June, July, what does that look like in August, September when they start to get those reports? And then a lot of the people that were hired to support, you know, that tourism. And is that drop, what does that do to unemployment? And then going from there. So interesting. Overall, just like, and there's so many factors. It's always this, some days I'm like, why do I try and be an expert on all this stuff? Like, I try to just know it, and it's good. And can you want to be relevant? But we're starting to see, some of those things. Again, you want unemployment to go down. You want the economy to be good. You want families to be able to make, you know, good money and a good wage and be able to get into a home. But we're seeing more and more, are you seeing that multi-generational like desire of like, because I have a couple of people they want to sell and move in together, mom and a daughter, and have other ones and parents and the kids. And hey, we want to look at a duplex. We want to look at whatever. It's just that mentality and that thinking seems pretty prevalent now, more so than I've seen in the last 5 years.
1: I think it's because it's more affordable. So many families, like I have one family moving out of the West Hills, and they're going to move into Washington to live with their kids. Because they need a little bit more help. And so they're trying to find a house that they can all live, you know, with a separate. And it seems to make sense because they need the care. They don't want to go into a care facility. And their kids, they have five kids. So grandma and grandpa can help take care of the kids too. So it seems like a good situation. And sometimes you just have to do those things to make it affordable.
0: Well, if you think about it, just even like a home insurance bill. Right. Or property taxes. Right. It's one structure. Right. And it has maybe a little kitchenette or ADU or something in there where they can live together. And then, hey, maybe the, you know, mobile restricted people are living on the main floor and then the kids are upstairs or vice versa or something there. But we're seeing a lot of like people ask about that and do that. And again, being closer together. But then also I think the affordability thing just makes your monthly expenses less. You have one PGE bill. I have one Northwest, you know, whatever. Right. Natural gas bill.
1: No, it totally makes sense.
0: Yes. Yeah. I think that that's something that's going to drive our economy, is at least in the housing sector, is just that affordability factor. And because we get one out of four people are first time home buyers, and it used to be even higher than that, but we want it to be higher, but we need those first time home buyers to be able to enter in, because those are the people that buy your house. If you bought 5 years ago or 8 years ago or whatever, those are the people that are going to, you know, buy your house so you can become a move up buyer. If you take a domino out and there's no move up buyer, then that higher end effect, everyone's affected by that, because everyone started somewhere and then they're moving up and, hey, I had more kids, I had a job transfer, I want a bigger house, I want a better school district, I want a bigger yard. And all of that affordability piece drives it, as opposed to like, oh, I have 2.65%, Scott, and I don't want to move. Like, I had two calls this morning for HELOCs, home equity lines of credit. I have some credit card debt and we want to renovate our house because we don't want to move. So, Scott, where can I get a $100,000 line of credit? So I'll give them, you know, we can do it, but I usually refer them out. Say, hey, where do you bank? What's your credit union? And they'll, hey, these are some people that I would recommend to talk to. And then just kind of help, you know, connect people in that. And we can do them, but sometimes it's just better for them to go with where they're banking already, in regards to a second. So they leave the first position loan in place. They take out a second. They pay off, you know, maybe higher interest rate, revolving debt or other type of debt. But then really it's like, hey, I'm going to add on a bedroom or a bathroom, or I'm going to do that. And then so we're seeing that people stay put much, much longer, you guys. And it's because of the golden handcuffs of the interest rate that we put on years in the last, you know, in the last 6 years. But then that makes the rise for new construction, because new construction is, again, about 1/3 of sales nationally last year. And so it's starting to slow a little bit right now. And definitely builders and new construction there is slowing a little bit, because some of the resale people now are like, oh, I did find the house and I am going to walk away from that 2.5% or 3% interest rate because I found the right house to move into over here. So again, that motivation and that timing, that is what we're seeing move people right now. And I think there'll be more of it. And honestly, guys, I have so many clients just waiting in the wings, and some of them, I don't even know they're looking. Hey, Scott, I found this house.
1: Yeah.
0: Oh, hi. How are you? Have you been the last year and a half? Well, I don't know. You haven't called me. No, sorry. That's on me. Yeah, my bad. I didn't know you were even looking at houses. Oh, why do we need to look? You know, anyhow, but you always want to have that relationship with them. But then when they find the one, they're motivated and they're ready to go. And that's why I like that bridge loan for someone like that. Is like, no, I've been waiting in for a year and a half, Scott, and I have to have that house.
1: Right.
0: And so, you know, having a true like transition loan, hey, until you sell your house, I have a ton of equity. And essentially they'll take the two homes together. So you have 750 house, 750 house, a million and a half. They'll give you 75% of the two houses together, essentially like a one loan that they're doing a bridge loan on for the new one. So, again, not the cheapest loan, but also I could show you that it's sometimes way cheaper than, you know, making a contingent offer and then, you know, price cutting really quickly because you have a 2 to 3 week timeline to get that thing sold. So, I think the numbers will be there, but we'll talk about loan products, credit, so much stuff with credit, so much people with just understanding and lack of understanding and doing it. But again, people's credit scores overall have gotten higher, and the whole Vantage score is now coming into play, and the whole credit scoring system model is about to change the mortgage industry.
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7: When Abraham Lincoln was elected president in 1860, America stood on the edge of collapse. Over the next 4 years, the Civil War claimed more than 700,000 lives and tested whether our republic could endure. As the war drew to a close, Lincoln looked beyond victory. He looked toward healing. In his second inaugural address, he challenged the nation, "Let us strive on to bind up the nation's wounds, to achieve and cherish a just and lasting peace." Lincoln understood that preserving the greatest experiment in self-government required more than winning a war. It required the character to restore what had been broken. More than 160 years later, America still faces division. The question is not whether we'll disagree. The question is whether we still have the wisdom and the character to heal together.
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1: When people are referred to you by past customers, it's just such a different referral than someone just finding you online.
2: Right? Totally.
1: I mean, even the radio show, right? It's faith-based, whatever. So people are like listening and there's a little bit of a commonality. Even that referral is, I would say, even better than like, hey, you know, we always try to work on current and past customers and doing the right thing and taking care of them and whatever, and like treating them like it was a family member. Then they refer other ones. And it's just, there's a level of trust and we're not trying to sell them on anything, right? It's just different. But when I get other, like I got some referrals off of Reddit or just random ones where people had been, which is great. They were talking about, hey, Root and us, whatever. But then people come in and they just were like, just a different animal, right?
2: Different attitude.
1: And I'm sitting there trying to like, well, why am I having to like justify who I am or whatever? You're calling me. I get it. Like I'm trying to like, you're trying to work with them and sell them on it, but it's just so like, hey, but there's so much misinformation out there. So then I'm like, okay, Scott, show them grace. They're just trying to get information and it's be thankful they're calling and doing this, but it's just so much more work.
2: Right.
1: Because there's a lack of trust. There's a lack of confidence and faith in who, you know, because they've just been going around, oh, I've talked to this realtor, I talked to this lender, and this is what they're going to offer, and this is what they're going to do, and like whatever. And so to me, I'm always like, process first. This is our process. This is what you're trying to do. Then let's talk price. Then let's talk about timeline, right? But if they're like, price, what's your price? What's your rate? Da, da, da. And I'm sitting there like, okay, you're treating me like a commodity, and it's transactional, and that's not how I run my business. That's not how I want to be known. In fact, I don't know if I want you to actually refer me. Because you're going to refer me someone just like you, as opposed to like, no, I'm going to spend time with like those that energy and that time and whatever. It's there. And I shop all the different investors. I don't really care where your loan's going to be serviced unless you tell me I don't like so-and-so. Whoever's buying the market, they're Fannie, Freddie, or Ginnie Mae backed loan service by XYZ Bank, Credit Union, whatever, right? That's how it's set up. That's how the industry is set up. And so it's all the structure and the strategy and setting it up and putting it together. The loan's a loan. I always tell people, I'm going to get you a good loan,
2: right?
1: But people make or lose thousands, if not tens of thousands of dollars. Getting prepared and structured in that. So then they try and like game it. Okay, I'm going to do this. I'm going to look online. I'm going to do this. And then, you know, some people will send us the whole AI conversation we were talking about. Like one of our loan officers, they get all these AI questions. And some of them were like the dumbest things you've ever heard. And you're sitting there like, where the heck are they pulling this from? And none of it was even relevant. And then you're sitting there and it's repetitive. So again, an AI, obviously, you have to coach and tell it. And it's always going to be favorable to your outcome and what you're wanting. So there's positives for sure there. But it's just the relational, getting back to face-to-face stuff. So much of that, like, I want to use AI to leverage, sure, what we're doing and make it efficient. But I don't want it to replace that relationship face-to-face thing. Even my wife, when she sees stuff on social media, she's like, man, that's fake. That's fake. I can't trust that. You know what's crazy is my kids' generation, who you think would embrace it the most, are the ones that are the most against it right
2: really?
1: Now. They're like, no, dad, that's da da da, and they'll say whatever it is because they've been using it for years in school, so it seems like. But when you look at that, you're like, wow, okay, how do you provide a good, I mean, and this is to all business owners and people out there, like, how do you provide a good, you know, product and what you're doing and being relational, but using that maybe to leverage what you're doing, but the transactional pieces of our business and people treating that as a commodity and, hey, what you're doing, oh, you're just a realtor, list it on there and put it on my list. Like, they have no clue. They have no clue the details of all the work. And then same thing in our business too. But again, they think they can leverage that because the technology and stuff's gotten so much faster. And if anything, I think it's actually gotten more complicated and more challenging. But again, I just look back to, sorry, I'm going on a big tangent here. Where you get your business, and I tell people that in all sales, in all commissions, in all whatever, where are you getting your business? And if you're paying for it, man, sorry, I just don't want to ever get on that hamster wheel. You, what do you mean? You don't buy leads? No, never. Oof. I'd never want to. Well, there's nothing wrong with that. I got to get going. Okay, I get that. But then how are you going to make your business from a transactional model that you're paying for to eventually a relational model because you're doing the right thing, taking care of people, and they refer you because they want and believe what you have and because you did a good job by them and their exactly. Family and friends. But you get very few transactional referrals, I'm sure. It's all relational.
2: Yeah.
1: Isn't it?
2: Yeah. One way or the other. Either a referral from somebody I've known or somebody from the radio show. Once in a while, I meet somebody at an open house, but open houses to me are a waste of time. Now, Wayne, Yeah. The other officer and our other realtor right next door to me in the office yesterday, we had that conversation. And he said, I love open houses. I always get good people from open houses. And I said, really? I've had two in the last month, and both of them had no one come through. So how do you get anybody good from that? I guess it depends on where it is, right, probably. And I thought the one in Hillsboro would do really good, but it...
1: Price point, yeah.
2: Yeah.
1: Yeah. Yeah. No, it's just interesting than that, that value you're providing. Because again, I'd rather spend more time with less people that have a higher pull-through ratio, right? Mm-hmm. Pull-through means, hey, I talked to you on the phone, you're a lead, it converts to an application, we get you up, we get you pre-approved, we get you connected with Gloria, you're out looking at houses, or like, let's go, like you're like engaged, right? Right. Versus like, hey, I'm just, you know, shopping around. Anytime those words come out of their mouth, but I'm like, okay, cool. So then I actually just more push back and interview them. So what are you trying to do? What's your timeline? Wait, and then wisdom shown through questions. So I just ask them a lot of questions and say, hey, you know, and then they realize, wait, this guy's different. He's not sitting there, hey, my rate's this. I can do this. I can do that. I'm like, and then when they ask me, I'm like, well, what are you trying to do? What are you trying to do? Like, and they're like, no, you're not answering the question. I'm like, no, because your question is layered. Is that, are we doing a bridge loan with their interest rates at 8 and there's a 2.25 points? Or are we doing a conventional 15-year fix that's like, you know, whatever. And it's obviously drastically different, right? But it's just when you look at the industry and at the transition of the industry, there's so many different ways to do any business. And there's, you know, it takes all kinds and it takes all types. So what's your niche and what are you known for and how are you getting those referrals and those relationships? And again, you know, we always joke that, you know, whenever you ask, oh, how are you? I'm busy. Because you're always busy, regardless of the market. If it's 2008, you were busy. In 2012, this market started to change a little back a little better. Busy. Brexit happened. 2016, the EU, England leaves the EU, rates, the 10-year bond just drops through the floor, interest rates drop, and you're like, whoa, you're busy.
2: Really busy.
1: But you were busy before all that, right? That stuff. Oh, yeah. And you were really busy. Yeah.
2: Yeah.
1: In 2020. So it's like that every 3 to 4 years, there's like that transition. Oh, I got really, really busy. And again, if you show up every day and you provide value and you open up your storefront, you know, it's like a, you know, a Chick-fil-A or an In-N-Out or whatever. They're always busy.
2: Yeah.
1: Even if they're open for a long time. Why isn't your storefront busy? And that was my message. Like, hey, how do you get your storefront busy? Are you value deficient? And people hate hearing that. Well, what do you mean? Well, why aren't people standing at your door to provide what you're either value deficient? They don't care what you have or they don't want to buy what you have. So like, what is your business around? And is we're essentially entrepreneurs, right? And what we do. Every day we're going out and finding customers and taking care of them and doing that right thing. And it's easier in our, because we built that up.
2: Right.
1: But man, when you're getting going, it's like.
2: It's tough. And for new realtors, you know, I read somewhere, I think it was in an NAR publication this week, that the average this last year was 2 sales in the last 6 months.
1: Dang.
2: You can't live on that.
1: No.
2: You can't, because real estate is expensive to do, you know, right. Photos, measurements.
1: Oh.
2: All the things that you have to do to make a sale, you can't live on 2 sales a year.
1: Or if you do, your credit cards are getting hot.
2: Yeah.
1: Meaning
2: really
1: they're
2: hot.
1: Not being paid off.
2: Yeah.
1: Yeah. Because, yeah, it's definitely, and we saw that, you know, when people are taking on lots and lots of listings and they're paying for all the stuff up front, staging or photos or the Matterpad or whatever, all the stuff that is required there. And you put it in there and you're like, man, I just spent $1,200 or whatever times 5 houses. Now I'm, you know, in
2: six grand.
1: Yeah. And it's like, and you know, 4 of them are sitting, they're not selling. And you guys, the average time on market right now is right around 2 months.
2: Right.
1: And it actually decreased right from month over month. So it takes about 2 months to sell a house. And sometimes it might take 90 days and other days, like times that I make, like the one we had in our office, 15 offers within 2 days.
2: Yeah.
1: It just depends on the house and the location, but the average is 2 months. And you know, there's just so many little niches out there for customers and, you know, different types of loan products and programs and houses. And, you know, hey, the borrower doesn't like that payment. And so the seller's going to give money for, you know, towards closing costs, or they're going to give money towards, you know, interest rate buy down or whatever. There's always like stuff that's there that you can do. And, you know, if the borrower and the seller, hey, the seller wants to sell, your buyer wants to buy, let's talk through, like, what are you trying to do and how is that working out? And then, hey, on the loan, we could do this. And if you're going to be tied on cash to close. So we need $3,000 in seller concessions. Sorry. Like, it is what it is or whatever it is. Right. And especially for first time buyers, because you just want them to always have a little bit of padding, especially when they get into that home, because they're just unaware of like, wait, I have to pay for that HVAC thing just got shut off and I have to pay for, you know, I have to get back on. How does that work? And yeah, so that's interesting. But, you know, we are in the thick of them trying to figure out them, meaning Fannie and Freddie, and Pulte is the head of Fannie and Freddie, and he's actually kind of running that and another division right now. And so even HUD, so HUD's for FHA, VA loans, and government loans, they're all sitting there trying to figure out right now, how do we make it more affordable for our buyers? How do we make the loan products more affordable? And so they've talked about, you know, rolling back some of the loan level price adjusters, or hey, on mortgage insurance, doing this and that. And so there's nothing formal that's come out, but we know they're working on it because there's just so much pressure for, hey, why are first time home buyers, you know, at the lowest point now from an affordability? How do we make that more affordable? Whether it be in, you know, permitting and timing and delays, there's so much that goes into it. And there's so many third parties. Like I even look at our loan estimates and stuff that goes out, even just in a normal transaction, like, because we have to send them out. We're responsible for, you know, putting everyone's thing on there. And you're like, and there's this, and then there's a MERS fee, and then there's a credit report, and then title insurance, and then, you know, the county recording fee and this and that. And you just look at just on a normal purchase. It's like, it's, there's $4,000 in closing costs every time. There just is. There's like, there's no, and that's with no points or charging anything. It's just like, hey, that's just about what it is depending on most loans. And then you have a year of property taxes and homeowners insurance. So depending on the house, like you're $8,000 to $10,000 in addition to cash in your cash to close, in addition to whatever your required down payment is, assuming one's required. And so for a lot of buyers to save $8,000 or $10,000 on top of that, like, especially as a first time buyer, if I'm making $80,000 a year, unless mom and dad or someone's helping me out, it's a lot. I mean, think about that. Hey, I got to save 10% of my salary just for property taxes, home insurance, and closing costs over that first year versus a customer says, hey, the seller says, hey, my house is listed for $388. You give me a full price offer. I'll give you $8,000 in seller concessions to cover closing costs and prepaids. And so then really the seller's conceding $8,000 off that price, letting them finance that into the loan. So then maybe they just have to come in with a down payment. So pretty basic, but for some customers, it's like, no, that's what allows them to get in. They didn't even know that was possible. And so we find ourselves in markets like this. Stop with the acronyms, stop with the, like, the lingo talk, and just be it real basic. And then a lot of customers are like, oh, I could do that. You know, I can get in there and do that. And so I think that we'll see some good traction with that over the next few months. So what do we see for the rest of the year? I think interest rates are going to stay stagnant, you know, about where they are, you know, high fives on government loans, mid sixes on just conventional loans, 30-year fixed loans. Your 10-year keeps going, like it was 4.4, 4.3, it went back up over 4.5, and that's your 10-year treasury. That's what all your 30-year loans are priced off of. So I think we're going to see that. Hopefully it has some pressure back down. If we could get that back down to like 3.9, then interest rates would go fully into the mid and low fives, hopefully, is what we would expect. And then we're seeing a lot of opportunities for non-QM lenders. So right before I left here, I have a borrower who went to school with the University of Portland, really cool guy, him and his wife. And they've been W-2'd for as long as I've known them, meaning, hey, I get an hourly or a salary. And then all of a sudden it changed to, hey, I went self-employed last year. Well, if you've only been self-employed 1 year, then conforming like Fannie and Freddie and government loans, they want 2 years of self-employment with filed tax returns. But there's a lot of non-QM loans or bank statement loans now that have come out, or debt service coverage ratio loans. We're using the debt versus the rents to qualify. So I just had them upload, you know, 12 months of business bank statements, and the underwriter underwrote off of that. And we got good income off of 12 months of business bank statements for a self-employed borrower, or if you have someone that's 1099 with lots of gig income. So we're starting to see the rise of non-QM. So non-QM means non-qualified mortgage Fannie Freddie or Jennie Mae loans, which again, for the last umpteen years since the downturn in the economy in 07, 08, most home loans are Fannie Freddie or Jennie Mae backed, serviced by XYZ Bank Credit Union. Now we're starting to see other investors step up and do bank statement loans for self-employed people. They're doing debt service coverage ratio loans. There's just a bunch of opportunity now. And so some branches, it's like 20 to 40% of their volume now, because Fannie and Freddie are super tight on variable income. If you're a Gen Xer or Gen Zer out there and you're like, oh, I work 32 hours and I work 36 or 38. Well, you go to qualify for an underwriting, they're going to go most conservative. And the most biggest buyback of loans right now for Fannie and Freddie are on people with variable income. Like, we have one investor that had 4 last month that did a buyback from Fannie or Freddie because they were generous on the income of the hours. They gave them 36 hours instead of 38 hours or whatever. So when people aren't working 40 hours, they're not consistent at it. And in underwriting, it's been very painful. And that's with everyone around the country, because Fannie and Freddie are buying those loans and they're realizing, hey, there's some opportunity there for, there's risk for that. So, you know, show up at your job, do a good job, be there as much as you can. And again, it's just been, it's been a fun year so far, and I think it's going to finish out as a strong year. And it'll be fun to kind of get all of our clients, you know, get those houses sold, get in there and buy some new homes. And there's opportunity right now. There's some deals out there with houses.
2: For sure.
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4: Mostly clear to partly cloudy through the night with lows around 55. Northwest winds at 8 to 18 miles an hour. Sunny and warmer Monday with highs in the upper 80s. Mostly clear and 60 Monday night. Sunny and 90 Tuesday. Clear and 60 Tuesday night. I'm meteorologist Matthew Harding on KPDQ.
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2: 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His messages and the original inspiring music you'll be hearing resonate with insight and hope for today's radio audience. And this is your host, Michael Kinchalian, pleased that you could join us for the Old Fashioned Revival Hour. I hope you heard Dr. Fuller's message last time as he taught from Matthew chapter 25. Today he continues in that chapter with the parable of the talents. However, you're in for a bit of a surprise because you'll be hearing an unfamiliar voice giving the early announcements for this particular program. And I think you'll chuckle when you're finally given the reason. But right now, let's listen to some outstanding gospel numbers by the Old Fashioned Revival Hour Chorus Choir and Men's Quartet. And I'll return later on with a few additional comments and the information you'll need if you'd like to get in touch with us.

Friends, we have been enjoying such a blessed time of fellowship with this wonderful audience assembled here in the Municipal Auditorium at Long Beach, and we trust that you of the listening audience will feel a warmth of fellowship as we reach out to you by means of radio. Surely there is no tie so strong as that of Christian fellowship, such as we enjoy from week to week. And by the way, I might add that the reason that you're listening to my voice instead of that of Dr. Fuller is that he apparently is caught in the crowd of vacationers here in Southern California and having a little difficulty reaching the broadcast in time to take part on this first part. But you just pray with us and wait, and you'll hear his voice in just a few minutes. In the meantime, we're going on with the music and just have a wonderful time in the Lord.

glad to see so many here today and everybody happy. And, you know, it's better late than never. You know, it's wonderful to have good helpers, and the program goes right on without the boss being here at all. It doesn't make any difference, does it? But we like to be here, and so we're mighty glad to be here to help you, Leland. All right. And I'll sing Heavenly Sunshine and really lift it up.

0: 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We can hold this valuable spot on the air only if all of you who love the hour are faithful in doing your part. And I know that there are thousands of you who have listened to this program for years, yet you have never written us. May we not hear from you this week? We'll greatly appreciate it. And I know that your own soul will be richly blessed as you take part in this soul-saving ministry, and you will also greatly encourage us in these trying days.
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0: And now, Mrs. Fuller with the letters. Go right ahead, honey.
2: Greetings, friends. From England, a man writes a rather unusual letter. He just happened to turn it on at 3 o'clock in the morning. It begins, "Dear Religious Radio Service. Being an invalid and blind and feeling depressed, I was idly turning the dials. I heard you give your address from California. I am not a religious man. I'm 74 years of age, and I don't like religious hymns or services. But the distance was the attraction for me. When I heard you say you were from California, I began to listen. But 4 cheery hymns were sung by your chorus, and they uplifted me, and they did me so much good. If religion could be as nice as you Californians make it, the world would be a much better place. The message I could not get because of a Morse station interfering, but thanks for the good feeling that the first part of your program brought to me. That is all I shall have time for today, friends.

Now Matthew 25, 14 to 30. In this parable, we'll read a portion of it in a moment or two. Two faithful servants are contrasted and compared with one wicked and slothful servant. May we bear in mind that this parable of the talent hinges not upon the basis of how much we have received in the way of gifts from the Lord, but on how we use that which He has given us. For the kingdom of heaven is as a man traveling into a far country who called his own servants and delivered them his goods. Unto one he gave five talents, to another two, and to another one, every man according to his several ability. And then it goes on, and the one that received five talents traded them and received five others. God said to him, "Well done, thou good and faithful servant. Thou hast been faithful over a few things. I'll make thee ruler over many things. Enter thou into the joy of the Lord." Likewise to the two-talent servant. But to the wicked he said, "Thou wicked and slothful servant, thou knewest that I reap where I sowed not, and gathered where I have not strawed. Thou oughtest therefore to have put my money to the exchangers, that at my coming I should have received mine own with interest. Take therefore the talent from him, and give it to him which hath 10 talents. And cast ye the unprofitable servant into outer darkness. There shall be weeping and gnashing of teeth." And as I was studying over this parable the last many days, and meditating and praying over this, the Holy Spirit flashed this upon my heart and mind, that here we have a prophetic preview, an introduction to the entire book of Acts. The Acts of the risen Lord through His Holy Spirit empowered witnesses or servants. Now will you note, please, that in the first chapter of Acts, the risen Lord is with His disciples, His 11 disciples, on the Mount of Olives. And He is about to leave them, ascend into heaven, and there be seated at the right hand of the Father. And so we read in the first chapter of Acts, beginning at the 4th verse, and being assembled together with them, commanded that they should not depart from Jerusalem, but wait for the promise of the Father. And He said unto them, verse 7, "It is not for you to know the times or the seasons which the Father hath put in His own power, but ye shall receive power after that the Holy Spirit is come upon you," and so forth. "Ye shall be witnesses unto me." And while they looked steadfastly towards heaven, He went up, was taken up into heaven, and He delivered unto His own His goods. The master of the servants of Matthew 25 is the Lord, traveling into a far country, having gone there to prepare a place for His own. Leaving His disciples behind, He entrusted them with His goods, especially the glorious gospel. In Acts, we find three good and faithful servants set forth in Peter, Philip, and Paul. Paul, the bondservant, is always delighting in the fact that he had the honor of being a humble servant, speaks later in one of his epistles of being put in trust with the gospel. And hence Paul considered himself a servant, a trustee of the unsearchable riches of Christ. And we note in 15, the Lord, the Master, gave every man according to his several ability. And we read in Ephesians 4:8 this, "When he that is Christ ascended upon high, He led captivity captive," now notice the wording, "and gave gifts unto men." And in Ephesians 4:7-11, we find the gifts given unto His servants for the church as a corporate body. And then the purpose there in verses 12-16 of that chapter for the perfecting of the saints, until we come into the unity, the oneness, one faith, one Lord, one baptism. And that does not refer to water baptism, but to the baptism being placed into the body of Christ by the Holy Spirit. Now the Lord is the giver of every good and perfect gift, which cometh down from the Father of lights. And I want to say this, and burn it home to you, that He gives to every man a gift to profit withal. As a member of the body of Christ, you have a gift. No matter how old you may be in the faith, or how young you may be in the faith, God has given you a gift. You have a responsibility. What are you going to do with that gift? It is your responsibility to use that gift for God's glory. Whether you're a 5-talent or a 2-talent or even a 1-talent, you have a great responsibility. And I wonder, will you be a good and faithful servant, or will you be the wicked and slothful servant? Now, Paul in the book of Acts may be used as an example of a 5-talent servant. Before his conversion, he was a gifted man. He had, though some may not agree with this, God-given gifts. He had had a keen logical mind. He sat at the feet of Gamaliel, the greatest teacher of his day. Paul, a member of the Sanhedrin, the supreme religious court of his day. He was a leader. He was brilliant. He was persuasive. And after his conversion, becoming Paul from Saul,
Paul realized his responsibility, and this is what he said: counting all things lost to gain the excellency of the knowledge of Christ, he about-faced. And once a persecutor of the church, he becomes an apostle in the early church and a personal worker, zealous, a great missionary, suffering afflictions, defending the faith with his very life, and at the sunset of life. Oh, how sweet to read this, and I often read

the righteousness which the Lord, the righteous judge, will give to me at that day, and not to me only, but unto all them also that love his appearing. And Paul was certainly a five-talent servant. That is, he traded. He put his talents out, put them in circulation, receiving 100% on his investment. He invested his life. And so we have Paul as a beautiful illustration of a five-talent servant. Let's go to Philip in the book of Acts. I consider him perhaps as a two-talent servant. I have no scriptural authority for saying that, simply basing this statement on the fact that very little is recorded concerning Philip. But enough is written there in the

to the city of Samaria, and what? He didn't preach philosophy. He didn't review books. He didn't tickle the ears of the people there to hear something pleasing for the moment. But he went down to the city of Samaria, and he preached Christ unto them. And there was great joy in that city. And later in the 26th verse of that chapter, we read of him converting the Ethiopian eunuch. And Philip put his gifts out into service, a 2-talent servant. Perhaps he'll be a 5 in the eyes of the Lord. I don't know. But anyway, he used his gifts, and God rewarded him. And according to 2 Timothy 1:6, listen, we are to stir up the gift of God. And that means to stir it up into a burning flame and be zealous, not slothful, fervent in spirit, doing the Lord's work till he come. God says also in 1 Timothy 4:14, neglect not the gift that is in thee. Take heed unto thyself. Wherefore, brethren, give diligence to make your calling and election sure. For if ye do these things, ye shall never fall. For so an entrance shall be ministered unto you abundantly into the everlasting kingdom of our Lord and Savior Jesus Christ, and enter in and hear him say, well done, thou good and faithful servant. Now in conclusion, will you give me your closest attention? I've never seen this in commentaries or any of this that I've been giving you, but the example of a wicked and slothful servant in the book of Acts. Turn with me, please, to the 5th chapter of Acts. In the lives of Ananias and Sapphira, his work and his destiny. Please keep in mind that in these 3 parables, the Lord, the righteous judge, knows those who are truly born again and those who from outward appearance are religious but are not born again, not new creations in Christ Jesus. Go back to the 4th chapter, verse 32 of the book of Acts. Here is a beautiful picture of the early church. And the multitude of them that believed were of one heart and one soul, and neither said any of them that aught of the things which he possessed was his own. But they had all things common, and with great power gave the apostles witness of the resurrection of the Lord Jesus, and a great grace was upon them all. And one by the name of Barnabas, having land, sold it and brought the money and laid it at the apostles' feet. As the serpent went into the Garden of Eden and brought sin and disobedience on the part of Adam and Eve, and sin entered in, the serpent comes back into the early church now and does his dirty work. And here we have 2 illustrations of the wicked and slothful servant. But a certain man named Ananias with Sapphira, his wife, sold a possession. Now they wanted to be like their neighbors, like the Joneses, like the Smiths. But here it is. He kept back part of the price, his wife also being party to it, brought a certain part and laid it at the apostles' feet. In other words, they wanted to make it appear that they were doing what Barnabas did. But Peter said, Ananias, why has Satan filled thine heart to lie to the Holy Spirit and to keep back part of the price of the land? Whilst it remained, was it not thine own? And after it was sold, was it not in thine power? Why hast thou conceived this thing in thine heart? Thou hast not lied unto men, but unto God. And Ananias, hearing these words, fell down and gave up the ghost. Death to the sinner, death to those that are hypocrites. And gave up the ghost, and great fear came on all them that heard these things. The young men arose, wound him up, and carried him out, and buried him. About the space of 3 hours after, when his wife, not knowing what was done, came in. And Peter answered unto her and said, tell me whether ye sold the land for so much. And she said, yea, for so much. Peter answered, said unto her, how is it that ye have agreed together to test, to tempt the Spirit of the Lord? Behold, the feet of them which have buried thy husband are at the door and shall carry thee out. Then she fell down straightway at his feet and yielded up the ghost. The young men came in and found her dead, carrying her forth, buried her. Beloved, listen. God knows the thoughts and intents of the heart. You may have all the appearance of being godly, no power. The trouble with you is that your heart has never been washed in the precious blood of Christ. You're not a new creation. You can have all the forms and ceremonies and attend all the religious service and sing the songs of Zion and yet be a hypocrite, and you know it in your heart. Death, physical and spiritual. And there is a sin unto death. And one of the most dangerous things in Christian life or in the things spiritual is this, to have the light and to sin against the light.
There's no forgiveness. I say it without fear of contradiction. There's no forgiveness to those that sin against the light. Read Hebrews 10:26, will you? For if we sin willfully after we come into the knowledge of the truth, there remaineth therefore no more sacrifice for sin. But while God has got the door of graces open,

0: 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You don't need a building. 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You just need to turn your heart to Air One.
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2: With Jesus. All we, like sheep, have gone astray. Every one of us has decided to go our own way. And God the Father has laid on his beloved Son the iniquity of us all. Won't you turn to Jesus right now and invite him to be your Savior? He's knocking at the door of your heart, and when invited, Jesus comes into your life so you can get acquainted with him and begin to see and understand the depth of his love for you. If you'd like us to send you some material that will help you to get to know Jesus better and understand the amazing benefits of your decision, please give us a call or drop us a note. 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Or write to the Old Fashioned Revival Hour, Post Office Box 92765, Pasadena, California, 91109. And to email us, that address once more is mail@ofrh.com. 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
2: Have you ever had an encounter with someone that radically changed your life? You ever had an encounter with someone that eventually was going to change your life in a significant way? When I was in college, I met a man at the University of Northern Colorado who would permanently change the direction of my life. Now, I didn't think much of it when I ran into John Mark Perdue at the University Center. Many people had tables at the University Center promoting their groups and activities as the new year was starting, and it was kind of jammed with people that were promoting one thing or another, and he was promoting a campus ministry. He invited me to his campus ministry. I had a good conversation with him. I said I would go, but I did not for over a year. Yet the encounter impressed me. I could tell that he was sincere. I enjoyed the conversation. I thought I could really benefit from this individual. And I'd see him from time to time on campus, and he'd invite me to come again and again. And every time something touched me inside saying, pay attention, pay attention. Well, it did leave an impression that later bore fruit. As I got involved in ministry, was discipled by him, and he did change my life, completely altered my life. It's probably one specific reason why I'm up here today and standing before you today, was that interaction that was life-altering. Well, in our passage today, we see someone have a life-altering encounter, one that really we all need to have. And I would invite you to turn with me to John chapter 3, starting in verse 1. Now, this initial interaction between Nicodemus and Jesus and Nicodemus's later response reveals that Nicodemus was sincerely seeking truth. His encounter with Jesus made an impact. As a matter of fact, we see that later in the book of John. In John chapter 7, verse 50 to 51, Nicodemus is defending Jesus in a discussion before the Jewish leaders, which would have taken a lot of guts to do so. It says, Nicodemus, who had gone to Jesus earlier, the passage we'll be looking at today in John 3, and who was one of their own number, he was a member of the Sanhedrin, asked, does our law condemn a man without first hearing him to find out what he has been doing? So he's coming to Jesus' aid and defense because that first initial impression had such an impact upon him. And then later in John 19, verse 38 to 40, after Jesus dies on the cross, it says, later, Joseph of Arimathea asked Pilate for the body of Jesus. Now, Joseph was a disciple of Jesus, but secretly because he feared the Jewish leaders. With Pilate's permission, he came and took the body away. He was accompanied by Nicodemus, the man who earlier had visited Jesus at night. And so this impression had stuck with Nicodemus through his life. Nicodemus brought a mixture of myrrh and aloes, about 75 pounds, which I understand would be very expensive. Taking the body, the two of them wrapped it with the spices in strips of linen. This was in accordance with Jewish burial customs. Now, non-biblical sources tell us Nicodemus was baptized and suffered as a follower of Jesus. Today, we see the initial encounter that was to change his life forever, and I mean forever, for an eternity. Now, there's two main points that we're looking at today. First, we're looking at the reason for the encounter, and then we're looking at the result of the encounter. The reason for the encounter, the result of the encounter, it was important to Nicodemus, and it's important to us as well. So the reason for the encounter was to seek truth. He goes to Jesus seeking truth. Well, Jesus is the way, the truth, and the life, and so he's going to a very good, reputable source in order to find truth. In John chapter 3, verse 1 to 2, it says, now there was a Pharisee, a man named Nicodemus, who was a member of the Jewish ruling council. He came to Jesus at night and said, Rabbi, we know that you're a teacher who has come from God, for no one could perform the signs you're doing if God were not with him. So who is Nicodemus? Well, he's a Pharisee. It's one thing it tells us. And not only was he a Pharisee, he's a member of the Jewish ruling class, or the Sanhedrin. And this was a group of 70 elite persons, and minus the high priest, that consisted of priests and scribes and leaders from influential families that were controlled by Rome. It's not something you're going to find the Sanhedrin in Scripture as far as something God did, like in the Old Testament, said, you shall have a Sanhedrin. This is a Roman group that they put together really in order to control the Jews. And so this group had power. They were the ruling court in both civil and religious matters. So Nicodemus was a part of that group, the same group that ultimately would be getting people to yell crucify at Jesus' crucifixion. Nicodemus was also a sincere seeker. He approached Jesus at night, probably because he is a fear of the disapproval of the rest of his group. But it's interesting that he came to him at night. It shows a sincerity. Sometimes people came to Jesus and said things that Nicodemus is going to say that like butter him up or try to trap him in some way. But in this case, it's very sincere. He's coming to Jesus at night. He's seeking truth. He wants to know who Jesus is. He wants to discover who Jesus is. He's seen the things that he's doing, and it has left an impression upon him. But he feared the other Jewish leaders, just as Joseph of Arimathea had done. As a matter of fact, in John chapter 19, verse 38 again, it says, now Joseph was a disciple of Jesus, but secretly, because he feared the Jewish leaders. Well, Nicodemus is interested. He's seeking truth. He's searching. He wants to know more about Jesus, but he's got to worry about his cohorts, the other 69 in that group. Now, Nicodemus's tone throughout his conversation with Jesus was respectful. He called Jesus rabbi and a teacher who has come from God, which is really high praise from somebody in the Sanhedrin. And Nicodemus was also a critical thinker. He was looking at what's taking place. He's looking at the miracles and the things that Jesus is doing, and he's taking note of that. He observed that Jesus could not do the miracles he was doing without God being with him. And he mentions that in our passage, and it's something that he noticed that other people, for some reason, should have taken note of, but were not noting. Matter of fact, Jesus called him out on this at one point. In John chapter 10, verse 37 to 38, Jesus told religious leaders, do not believe me unless I do the works of my Father. But if I do them, even though you do not believe me, believe the works, that you may know and understand the Father is in me and I in the Father. Well, Nicodemus was already at that point where he's looking at the works of Jesus. He's identifying this is a work of God. What he is doing is a work of God. The other religious leaders were not noting that, but Nicodemus was. Finally, Nicodemus was a sinner who needed a Savior. Jesus' conversation was going to point not to Nicodemus' great credentials, but rather to his great need. But Nicodemus is seeking truth. He's seeking Jesus, and he realized God was with Jesus. He recognized the work of God when he saw it. And I think this is instructive to us today. Do we realize the work of God when we see it? Are we seeking truth? Are we God seekers? Do you notice the handiwork of God? Do you pay attention to what he is doing? God's work is seen in general revelation through creation and in special revelation through his word. In general revelation, as we look at his creation, his miracles really are everywhere. His fingerprints are pretty much on everything he has created. In Psalm 19:1, it even says, the heavens declare the glory of God, the skies proclaim the work of his hand. So you look up at the universe, and you see the vast array of stars, and you see the beauty and the majesty, and you see that everything is fine-tuned when you look at that, and how just the specific design is so clear of intelligent design that is there. The heavens are declaring the glory of God, and people who are scientists can actually look up and see the handiwork of God in something that is orderly and not chaotic, something that is unusual, something that should catch their attention and they should take note of. And whether you look up or whether you look inward, like at the cell and the complexity of the cell and the intelligent design in the cell, the general revelation, the creation of God is proclaiming who he is. Are we paying attention to that? I mean, in the world, they tell you everything's like, what? It's like evolve, right? There's this process. Things have always been here. No. What we know is that there was a time when everything was created. There was a time when there was a time before this. You want to blow your mind? It always blows my mind. Can you think of a time before time existed? That's just one of those things that kind of get to me. But we know, from science observation that time came to point. There's a time when everything was happened. Everything came to be. We call that creation. And he's saying, just open your eyes, look at what I've created. The signature of the artist is on the artwork. In Romans chapter 1, verse 18 to 20, it says, the wrath of God is being revealed from heaven against all the godlessness and wickedness of people who suppress the truth by their wickedness, since what may be known about God is plain to them because God has made it plain to them. For since the creation of the world, God's invisible qualities, his eternal power and divine nature, have been clearly seen. It's not hidden. It's clearly seen, being understood from what has been made, so that people are without excuse. It's really clear when you look at his creation that there is a creator. Well, Jesus' miracles went unrecognized by the ruling class, with the exception of Nicodemus. He noticed God's work when he saw it. He was able to look at it and identify it with the prophecies, the Old Testament, whatever is going in his head, but he was able to say, that is God's work. You couldn't be doing what you're doing unless God is with you. And he identified God's work for what it is. Do we? God also reveals himself through special revelation, through scripture that he's given to us. 2 Timothy 3:16 to 17 says, all scripture is inspired by God and is profitable for teaching, for reproof, for correction, for training in righteousness, so that the man of God may be adequate, equipped for every good work. The amount of manuscript evidence we have is very impressive. We have over 24,000 different manuscript evidences, and that's growing all the time. We have them in the Greek, we have them but in different languages, and they're all internally consistent. And what we see is, even though it's 66 books written in three different continents and 40 different authors over 1,500 years, it's one mind. And we can look at literary criticism and see the internal evidence that suggests with very clearly that we can trust this as absolutely being the truth of God's word. We have archaeology that backs up the truth of God's word. We have prophecy that backs up the truth of God's word. We can know beyond any reasonable doubt that what we have in God's word is truth. So let's take note of that and realize what it is. And let's make sure we know it. You know, he's given us the special revelation of his word right here. Did you know in 50-some countries, you can't even handle God's word. It's not allowed in the country. Why do you think that is? There is a spiritual battle going in place where the enemy does not want you to know this. And what's really sad is we live in a culture where the word is so available. I mean, I have an online app that, you know, you can look and there's 80-some different translations, versions right there. And it's so handy, and we have all sorts of helps and everything else, yet most people don't read the word. We don't read the word of God. We tend not to. Well, we're busy. I mean, Apple Plus has got a new TV program that's going to take all this time of mine, because I've got to binge watch that, right? But I don't have time to look at God's word. And we just started a reading where if you can read through God's word, if you look at this, 15 minutes a day on the average is what it takes to get through his word in a year. And some people say, I don't have time for that. I'm not going to do that. And it's okay. Well, you take 5 minutes a day and you can read through his word in 3 years. Just get into his word. Maybe you can't do that. Maybe you need to do five days, 5 minutes a day, and that's all you need to do. But you need a little bit of truth, because you're being bombarded with a worldview that is not biblical. It is secular. We're being bombarded with that. You know, rarely a week or two goes by where someone isn't talking to me, either in their church or in the community, someone I know, and they'll start talking about some sermon they heard from some pastor. And I have to bite my tongue really hard, because it was so great he said this. And it's not biblical. It's not from a biblical worldview. And I'm thinking, you know, if you're in this more, you'd identify that as being wrong. And you could check that person, you could check me. I mean, I want to speak biblical truth, but how do you know if I'm speaking biblical truth? You know, because if you're looking at, he gave you what you need. And so we need to make sure that we're familiar with his word to check people who are speaking and things that we hear and things we hear from the culture, so we have a biblical worldview. It's critically important that we do that, especially today. When we see truth, we need to recognize the truth for what it is, just like Nicodemus did. We want to be truth seekers, seeking Jesus. He's seeking Jesus. He's seeking truth. He's looking at the word. He's looking at him. He's saying, what you're doing could not be done if it weren't for God being with you. And he was able to identify the work of God. We need to make sure that we can identify the work of God as well. We can see it in general revelation. He's given us his word. We need to be familiar with it and handle it well, because there is no excuse. I mean, if we're going to be really honest, the reason we don't know God's word as we should is because we're lazy. And we're being entertained to death in a consumer culture. I'm going to binge watch that TV program, Pastor. I didn't have time to open my Bible this week. I was too busy. And if I asked you, how much time did you watch that football games, or how much time did you spend watching that program, you would have a hard time responding. And I understand that, because I have the same problems that you do. But we need to get into his word and know his word and be truth seekers.
3: 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I hope you enjoy the rest of the message.
2: So that's the reason for the encounter for Nicodemus. He's going to Jesus to seek truth, which also leads to the result of the encounter. What is the result of this encounter? Well, the result was understanding his need for spiritual birth. We see that in verses 3 to 15. As Jesus often does, he goes straight to Nicodemus's need and ours. He goes straight to the heart of the matter. We see that in verse 3. In John 3, verse 3, it says, Jesus replied, "Very truly I tell you," or "truly, truly I tell you," there's amen, amen is there. "No one can see the kingdom of God unless they are born again." Here he is speaking to a leader in Israel saying, you need to be born again. Now, whatever Nicodemus's planned interview questions might have been, Jesus skips formalities, as he often does, and addresses the need for Nicodemus and really for all of us. And Jesus begins with truth. Amen, amen. Truly, truly, I say to you, the author of truth, the one who is truth, starts by saying, truly, truly, I say to you. What is the truth that Nicodemus needs to know? What is Nicodemus's need? What's my need? What's your need? To be born again. To be born of the Spirit. In John 1, 12 to 13, John earlier had written, "Yet to all who did receive him," Jesus, "to those who believed in his name, he gave the right to become children of God. Children born not of natural descent, nor of human decision or of a husband's will, but born of God." Jesus saying, Nicodemus, your impressive credentials are garbage. They will not save you. Your good works are not good enough. And your diplomas mean nothing if you're not born again. Now, I have a ordination. Some of you would be surprised to know that actually I'm ordained. The Free Church of America ordained me, and this was August 6th of the year 2000. It was a long process for me in this. You had to be licensed first. It's like a several-year process. And whenever I get this out, I have to find it first. And I told Gene a couple weeks ago, hey, I'm going to need this for a message I'm doing right now. Do you know where that is? I haven't seen it forever. You know, and so she digs through and she finds it because I can't find anything. She'll probably say it was like right where you open a drawer every other day or something. But anyways, she found it. I don't have it up on my wall, and that's intentional. Now, it's nothing wrong with having it up on the wall. But what this represents to me is a bunch of guys got together, and they had me write a paper, and then they evaluated the paper. And then we got together, and they grilled me, right? That's what we call the ordination process. And they asked me these questions, and I had to respond to the questions. And they thought I answered the questions good enough. So a bunch of guys got together and say, we think Rich is okay. And we're going to give him this piece of paper because we think Rich is okay. And that's great. I'm glad they think I'm okay. But the picture I have up on my wall is very intentional. I don't really pay much attention to the ordination. This is just a picture. I don't usually like pictures of Jesus. I'm just going to say that. But this means something to me. And there's a guy there. You might say he could be a pastor. And he's simply looking at Jesus and listening to Jesus and paying attention to Jesus in a relationship with Jesus. And there's a verse there. It says Psalm 73, 24, "Thou shalt guide me with thy counsel and afterward receive me to glory." And the reason I have this up on the wall is because when things get crazy and I get the phone calls I don't want to get or whatever it might be, the bad news is coming, I need to turn and go to Jesus. My ordination is going to help me a whole bunch in some of those situations. All right, so this, my ordination, really doesn't mean anything if my relationship with Jesus is not what it should be. And this is exactly what he's trying to get across to Nicodemus. It's like Jesus is saying, Nicodemus, your learning, your status, your works, your reputation, it's not going to help you. You need to be born of God. And he's basically saying, so does everybody. Now, Nicodemus is a teacher of Israel, but he needs to be taught by the teacher of Israel. And this is personal. He needs to be born again. Here he is. He's a Pharisee. He's a teacher of Israel. You can only imagine the ego he would have had in the situation that he was in. And Jesus is saying, garbage. You need to humble yourself and you need to be born again. And that is the message that he has for Nicodemus. In John chapter 3, verse 4 to 5, it says, "How can someone be born when they are old?" Nicodemus asked. He does not get what he's saying. "Surely they cannot enter a second time into their mother's womb to be born," which is, of course, nonsense. You ladies would probably be terrified, right? Jesus answered, thankfully he didn't say yes, that would need to happen. Jesus answered, very truly I tell you, again, truly, truly I tell you, no one can enter the kingdom of God unless they are born of water and spirit. He's saying you have to be born again. Now Nicodemus did not understand the significance of spiritual birth, and Jesus said that he'd be born of water and the spirit. Now this is debated. The water here could be referring to the water of physical birth compared to spiritual birth. You've been born of water, right? Like the water breaks, you go through the whole process. And that's what we're talking about. That's physical birth. And some people say what he's saying here is, okay, just like you're born of water, you need to be born of the Spirit. And it could be. Another possibility, which I think because of the context of the passage is likely, is the water could be referring to water baptism as a sign of spiritual birth. And throughout the book of John, early on, chapter 1, 2 and 3, this idea of baptism is very important, and it talks about it quite a bit, and it was a baptism of repentance, but the whole idea is Jesus is coming, and that one, when he comes, he will baptize with the Holy Spirit. That is spiritual birth, that is new life, and that is what you need. In John chapter 1, verse 32 to 33, in the larger context, we have John the Baptist at Jesus' baptism. It says, then John, being John the Baptist, gave this testimony. I saw the Spirit come down from heaven as a dove and remain on him. And I myself did not know him, but the one who sent me to baptize with water told me, the man on whom you see the Spirit come down and remain is the one who will baptize with the Holy Spirit. Yeah, okay, people are being baptized with water for repentance. Great, you need to repent, but what you really need is spiritual birth. What you really need is Jesus and what he provides. You need to be born again. Either way, water by itself is insignificant. The baptism must be accompanied by the cleansing, transforming, and regenerative work of the Holy Spirit. You are not born of a human work. You are born due to God's work. That we must be born again is Jesus' point. We must be born of God. In Titus chapter 3, verse 4 to 7, it says, but when the kindness and love of God our Savior appeared, he saved us, not because of righteous things we had done, not our works, but because of his mercy. He saved us through the washing of rebirth and renewal by the Holy Spirit, whom he poured out on us generously through Jesus Christ our Savior, so that, having been justified by his grace, we might become heirs, having the hope of eternal life. You need to be born again, is what he's saying. In verses 6 to 8, we see Jesus clarify the difference between natural birth and spiritual birth. In verse 6 to 8, he says, flesh gives birth to flesh, but the spirit gives birth to spirit. Two different births. You should not be surprised by my saying, you must be born again. The wind blows wherever it pleases. You hear its sound, but you cannot tell where it comes from or where it is going. So it is with everyone born of the Spirit. So flesh gives birth to flesh. My biological father gave me physical life. Spirit gives birth to spirit. My heavenly father gives me spiritual life, eternal life, meaningful life, abundant life, true life. Now in verse 7 here, the you, for you have to be born again here, is plural, okay? It's not just for Nicodemus. It's for everyone. We all have to be born of God. If you've not been born of God, then you're spiritually dead. One night, Canon Hay Aitken preached to a large audience in Bristol, England, on the text, you must be born again. In the audience was a brilliant young man named Horatio Bottomley. He listened intently. He heard the preacher give an invitation, calling him to come forward to receive Christ. And he felt that push. He felt that urge. He believed it was truth. And he felt that conviction, but he did not go. He said, no, I will be in charge of my own life. He made a fortune and a name for himself as the champion of the people's rights. He was a lawyer. He exposed swindlers and prosecuted criminals with great energy and enthusiasm. When Bottomley was 63 years of age, this one who had exposed the crimes of others himself was convicted of a crime and sentenced to 7 years in prison. While he was there, another man visited him and asked if he could pray with him. Bottomley consented and said that would be fine. And in the course of the conversation, this other man told his story. He said, many years ago, I was in Bristol and I heard a preacher, Canon Hay Aitken, preach on the text, you must be born again. I was so deeply moved that I committed to my life to Christ. And ever since then, Christ has been my all in all. Bottomley was silent for some time. And then he said, I too was there that night. I too heard that searching message. I too was deeply moved. I knew my need of Christ, but I rejected him. And then he said remorsefully, a life without God is a wasted life. Are you trying to live your life without God? Are you a holdout? Are you resisting complete surrender and wasting your time? Are you a follower of Jesus, but still too often trying to live your life on your own rather than submitting to the lordship of Christ Jesus? Stop wasting your time and surrender. In verse 8 of our passage, the Greek word for spirit is pneuma. Like the Hebrew word ruah for spirit, it can mean spirit or wind. And Jesus' point in our passage is that although the wind is invisible and mysterious, we can still know the truth of wind as we experience the wind. Well, likewise, the Holy Spirit is beyond our earthly knowledge, but can be known as we enter into relationship with God through faith in Christ, through being born of the Spirit, by being born again. In Ephesians 1:13-14, it says, "And you also were included in Christ when you heard the message of truth, the gospel of your salvation. When you believed, you were marked in him with a seal, the promised Holy Spirit, who is a deposit guaranteeing our inheritance until the redemption of those who are God's possession to the praise of his glory."
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4: Mostly clear to partly cloudy through the night with lows around 55. Northwest winds at 8 to 18 miles an hour. Sunny and warmer Monday with highs in the upper 80s. Mostly clear and 60 Monday night. Sunny and 90 Tuesday. Clear and 60 Tuesday night. I'm meteorologist Matthew Harding on KPDQ.
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0: 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Well, thank you so much for making us a part of your Sunday evening. It's time for some conversation, prayer, and encouragement with Tom and Debbie Tillman. 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

0: This is Hearts of Love with your hosts, Tom and Debbie Tillman. And our prayer is that you will discover Jesus' heart of love for you. Call us now. Be a part of what's happening here tonight.
1: Good evening. 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Well, good evening. I'm Tom Tillman. This is my lovely wife, Debbie.
2: Good evening, everyone.
1: And our desire is just to be the Lord's hand extended to you. What's going on tonight? What do you need to talk about? What do you need to pray about? What are you dealing with? What's going on in your life? In your family? In your physical body? In relationships? Your marriage, your children, your parents. What are you dealing with that you'd really like to see God change some things? Or the things that you need to change? Give us a call, 503-786-9390, but we won't have the phones open yet because we will go through the next study of Revelation first. Anything you'd like to add, dear?
2: No, just pay attention because we are living in the end times and the Lord promises a blessing to anyone who reads the book of Revelation. And so it's a very simple way to gain a blessing from God, to read the book of Revelation, to read it with an open heart and an open mind, seeking God and asking Him to reveal to you what it is He needs you to glean from it. And it's one of those books of the Bible that every time I do choose to read it, God shows me something more. There's always more to learn about God, who He is, how He interacts with us, and who we are in relation to Him. And we gain that knowledge about Him and about ourselves in His Word, nowhere else but in His Word. So, pay attention. You can follow along with the notes that Tom has made. If you would like to do that, you can go to our website, which is heartsoflove.org. That's heartsoflove.org. Click on the Ministries button, and the first menu item under that button is Tom's Teaching Notes. And if you scroll down to the category that says Revelation Revisited, it's not too far down in the list, he is going to be teaching on Revelation Notes number 21. That's not chapter 21. That happens to be the note number that he is going to be teaching from tonight. So we'll begin in Revelation chapter 14 in the notes that are Revelation number 21.
1: All right, beginning in Revelation chapter 14, verse 1. And I looked, and lo, a Lamb stood on the Mount Zion, and with Him 144,000, having His Father's name written in their foreheads. We met these 144,000 back in chapter 7, where we read, And after these things, I saw four angels standing in the four corners of the earth, holding the four winds of the earth, that the wind should not blow on the earth, nor on the sea, nor on any tree. And I saw another angel ascending from the east, having the seal of the living God. And he cried with a loud voice to the four angels to whom it was given to hurt the earth and the sea, saying, "Hurt not the earth, neither the sea nor the trees, till we have sealed the servants of our God in their foreheads." And I heard the number of them which were sealed, and there were sealed 144,000 of all the tribes of the children of Israel. These 144,000 were called and commissioned by God early in the tribulation, not long after the removal of the entire true church in the rapture. We assume they were sent out to preach the gospel. You'll notice that it does not say that John saw them as a crowd of 144,000 who would then have to find a way to go out into the world. They will likely be already scattered throughout the world, not having emigrated to Israel, even though many or most Jews will have gone to Israel. Also, these will have all come to faith in the Lord Jesus Christ after the rapture, since they would have been removed in the rapture if they had come to faith before the rapture, when all believers in the Lord Jesus Christ will have been removed. Now, here in the second half of the tribulation, after the Antichrist has been entered by Satan and is demanding all must receive his mark of the beast, these 144,000 have all been killed and are now together in one crowd with the Lord Jesus Christ on the heavenly Mount Zion. All of the millions whom these 144,000 will have led to faith are being hunted down and killed by the forces of the Antichrist, by his followers and those who worship the Antichrist. Even now, in America, before the rapture, those on the left are calling for violence and death of Christians. This very weekend, a couple of years ago, rallies were canceled that were supposed to take place at the Supreme Court with calls for vengeance against Christians for the death of the evil trans person who had killed six at the Nashville Christian School. And that person was killed, and so now there were being calls for the murders of Christians because that trans murderer had been killed. We are entering even further into very dark times before the rapture. I hesitated to include these posts, but this really is serious. We are seeing the beginnings of what the world will become once the world is removed and the Holy Spirit stops restraining evil. In fact, I won't include the posts with pictures. I only simply describe them. And these were a couple of years ago. It's worse and worse now. One is a poster announcing the Trans Day of Vengeance, April 1st at 11 a.m. The second is a photo of a supposed trans woman, a chubby man dressed all in pink, holding firearms, wearing a bulletproof vest with the caption, "Kill." I will use the word Christian because the word he or she used for Christian and Jesus Christ is filthy. It says, "Kill Christians. Roundhouse kick a Christian into the concrete. Slam dunk a Christian baby into the trash can. Crucify filthy Christians and others even filthier." And this compounds more and more every month and every year. This then, Democrat Kathleen Clark blasts politicians and preachers and right-wing extremists for cruelty to transgenders after wicked transgender guns down kids at school. Forgets to mention her son is a violent trans Antifa felon, a thug. I include these to illustrate that we are seeing great darkness cover the earth, and it will be many times worse once the tribulation begins. But that darkness is growing even now, stronger and more pervasive every day. For behold, the darkness shall cover the earth, and gross darkness the people. Isaiah wrote. After the 144,000 are all martyred for their faith, we see them here with the Lord Jesus Christ on Mount Zion. Verse 2, and I heard a voice from heaven, as the voice of many waters, and as the voice of a great thunder, and I heard the voice of harpers harping with their harps. And they sang as it were a new song before the throne, and before the four beasts, and the elders. And no man could learn that song save the 144,000, which were redeemed from the earth. We've heard of this voice from heaven before. It sounded like many waters, and like thunder. It's the voice of God. It sounds like these harpers are probably angels who specialize in great ability to create music on harps. Just imagine what we will hear and what we will see. Sounds will have color and colors will have sound. We will be immersed and surrounded with indescribable sights, sounds, and beauty. The 144,000 will sing a song so intricately beautiful that no one in heaven, not even the angels, will be able to learn the song. Only the 144,000. I can only imagine the songs that I will be able to hear and to play and to sing and to write before the King on his throne when I finally get there. No matter how absolutely impossibly, hugely unimaginably we might try to imagine, the reality will be infinitely greater. One of the main reasons the realities of heaven and the new earth will be so far beyond what we can even imagine is due to the fact that when we are then finally living within our new eternal glorified bodies, like that of the Lord Jesus Christ's body himself, we will have been given new, enormously greater senses in that body. Now we can experience the physical world through our five senses. We see, we hear, we touch, we taste, and we smell. And as we grow ever older within these current mortal dying bodies, our senses grow increasingly less sensitive. Then all of those five senses will be millions of times more acute, and I will bet that we will have some heretofore unknown additional senses. We will be limited only by the extent of God's imagination, and you can surely know that his gifts to us of those are far beyond marvelous. New bodies will be indescribable. I say all this in relation to this new song that only the 144,000 will be capable of learning. I can't wait to at least hear them sing it all. When we've ever listened to a great choir, which, by the way, we rarely hear anymore, especially a Russian choir with their seemingly impossibly deep, low basses, in a great choir, you shouldn't be able to pick out or hear a single voice. Sure, they have their prima donnas who consider themselves great stars, but when one of those sings out louder than the rest, it sounds like a car with a lump in the tire. It doesn't flow as a single tapestry of sound, and I hate that, and I've always hated that. Ever since I've had any involvement in choirs, I've always been disgusted by prima donnas. But I think of how this choir of 144,000 will sound, or what it will be like to listen to a choir of angels. We really have no frame of reference for that. It will be absolutely spectacular. I believe that the angels who've been tasked with and created for singing forth the glory of God, I think that they will have hugely elongated mouths and throats from which will issue such wondrous sound and music and singing. I'll be able to sit and listen to that and even join them for hours and days on end. Our destiny, our eternal reward, our eternal life will never be limited to this earthly ground to which we are currently bound, and nothing will be limited to our present frame of reference and understanding. Verse 4, these are they which were not defiled with women, for they are virgins. These are they which follow the Lamb whithersoever he goeth. These were redeemed from among men, being the first fruits unto God and to the Lamb. And in their mouth was found no guile, for they are without fault before the throne of God. What is John saying? Is there something dirty about women? Well, some women for sure, and some men. But that is not what he is saying. He is saying that the same thing that Paul wrote to the Corinthians, "Now concerning the things whereof you wrote unto me, it is good for a man not to touch a woman, for I would that all men were even as I myself. But every man has his own proper gift of God, one after this manner, and another after that manner. I say therefore to the unmarried and the widows, it is good for them if they abide even as I. But if they cannot contain, then let them marry, for it is better to marry than to burn with lust. But as God has distributed to every man, as the Lord has called each one, so let him walk. And so ordain I in all the churches, let every man abide in the same calling wherein he was called. Brethren, let every man wherein he is called therein abide with God. Now concerning virgins, I have no commandment of the Lord, yet I give my judgment as one that hath obtained mercy of the Lord to be faithful. I suppose, therefore, that this is good for the present distress. I say that it is good for a man so to be. But, and if thou marry, thou hast not sinned. And if a virgin marry, she is not sinned. Nevertheless, such shall have trouble in the flesh. But I spare you, but I would have you without carefulness. He that is unmarried careth for the things that belong to the Lord, how he may please the Lord. But he that is married careth for the things that are of the world, how he may please his wife. There is a difference also between a wife and a virgin. The unmarried woman careth for the things of the Lord, that she may be holy both in body and spirit. But she that is married careth for the things of the world, how she may please her husband. And this I speak for your own profit, not that I may cast a snare upon you, but that for that which is comely, and that you may attend upon the Lord without distraction." That was all from 1 Corinthians 7. Anyone who chooses to remain a virgin for the express purpose of being able to serve God without distraction chooses a good thing, but only if he or she is able to remain pure sexually. These are the 144,000 who were chosen and sealed by God at the beginning of the tribulation. They went out into the world to preach the gospel and be used by God to bring in the greatest harvest of souls ever. Then, after the Antichrist came to full power, they were all hunted down and killed. They were then the first fruits of God's great end times harvest. They became redeemed from the earth. Notice that we read that the 144,000 will have been redeemed from the earth. The Greek word for the Holy Spirit inspired, that the Holy Spirit inspired John to use for from the earth is apo. It means from, out of, off. In Matthew 24, Jesus tells his disciples and us what will lead up to the tribulation. Wars, rumors of wars, etc., as it was in the days of Noah and of Lot. Some of what will happen during the tribulation, what to look for before he comes for us in the rapture, with the greatest sign of the end times being the rebirth of the nation of Israel in 1948. When the fig tree begins to sprout, this generation will not pass until all has been completed, meaning his return at Armageddon at the end of the tribulation. He says in Matthew 24:14, "And this gospel of the kingdom shall be preached in all the world for a witness unto all nations, and then shall the end come." He's talking about during the tribulation, not before the rapture. We've heard people say See, the rapture won't happen until all the world has gotten the gospel in their own language. Everyone must have the chance to hear and to decide on their own. He wasn't saying that at all. If that were the case, then that would be a sign to look for. And so, it would not be true that the rapture could happen at any moment. It wouldn't be able to happen until the world saturated with the gospel. There are plenty of people who will not hear the gospel before the Lord Jesus Christ returns for his bride in the rapture. In fact, he never says that the gospel is taken to all the world by humans. On the other hand, the gospel will go out into all the world, but not until, verse 6, and I saw another angel fly in the midst of heaven, having the everlasting gospel to preach unto them that dwell on the earth, and to every nation, and kindred, and tongue, and people, saying with a loud voice, fear God, and give glory to him, for the hour of his judgment is come, and worship him that made heaven, and earth, and the sea, and the fountains of waters. This is the gospel going out to every human. Imagine seeing a mighty angel fly.

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2: Revelation 17, Babylon is the great harlot sitting on the beast with seven heads. Rome is the city on seven hills. Babylon is the ancient religion from the Tower of Babel, from ancient Babylon, and from which has evolved every false religion and is now morphing into the one world religion, which will be headed by the false prophet who will turn all worship to the Antichrist. Babylon represents the one world government of the Antichrist and the one world religion headed by the false prophet. We are nearing the end of the tribulation in our study and the return of the rightful king, the Lord Jesus Christ. Verse 9, and the third angel followed them, saying with a loud voice, if any man worship the beast and his image and receive his mark in his forehead or in his hand, the same shall drink of the wine of the wrath of God, which is poured out without mixture into the cup of his indignation, and he shall be tormented with fire and brimstone in the presence of the holy angels and in the presence of the Lamb, and the smoke of their torment ascendeth up forever and ever, and they have no rest day or night who worship the beast and his image, and whoso receiveth the mark of his name. After one angel cries out the gospel, another warns against being tempted to take the mark of the beast in order to be able to buy and sell, to be able to live within the coming world system of the Antichrist. The angel is saying that for anyone who willingly takes the mark of the beast, all hope is gone. They are damned, and that without remedy. However, the truth is, no one who takes the mark of the beast will care anyway. No one will take the mark of the beast and then later think, oh, I wish I hadn't done that. I wish that I could be saved. The same is true today. People bemoan that God's choice to choose some and not others is somehow so unfair, as if anyone today is saying, this is so unfair. I want to get saved, but God won't let me. The lost do not care. They are not bothered. They are not wishing they were saved. They could not care less. Matter of fact, they hate God and they hate Christians. The world hates the true God. They hate the true church and they hate true believers. Just look around. Notice the angel says that these will suffer in the lake of fire forever, in the presence of the holy angels and of the Lord Jesus Christ. I think this is related to what we see at the end of Revelation. Behold, I come quickly, and my reward is with me to give every man according as his work shall be. I am Alpha and Omega, the beginning and the end, the first and the last. Blessed are they that do his commandments, that they may have the right to the tree of life, and may enter in through the gates into the city, New Jerusalem, coming down out of heaven. For without are dogs, and sorcerers, and whoremongers, and murderers, and idolaters, and whosoever loveth and maketh a lie. These are why I think it may be that while in heaven and in New Jerusalem, we may be able to have some kind of glimpse of those who are outside, those down in the lake of fire. The reason I say that is because if we are constantly reminded of the reality of the lake of fire, then we will be constantly reminded of God's wondrous love and grace and mercy to us for not allowing us

0: to be there where we deserved to be. All right. That finishes, I guess, chapter 14.
1: Does it?
0: All right, we'll open up the phone lines and take your calls.
1: It doesn't finish chapter 14.
0: Oh, it doesn't?
1: No,
0: okay.
1: No.
0: All right.
1: There's 20 verses in
0: here. All right, we'll continue on later then.
1: Mm-hmm.
0: Well, let's see. I think we'll go ahead and take a quick break and be right back.
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0: 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Okay, well, let's go ahead and go to the phone. And Ryan. Ryan, you there?
1: Yeah, I'm here.
0: How are you tonight?
1: I'm doing all right. How are you guys?
0: Fine, thanks.
1: So I was trying to call last week, but you guys weren't there.
0: Yes, we weren't feeling well last time.
1: Oh.
0: But here we are.
1: So.
2: How can we pray with you tonight, Ryan?
1: Well, work's still going okay and mouth is going okay, but just trying to see if I can get any more hours, but I don't know if that's gonna.
0: Okay. How many hours?
1: Good, so
0: how many hours are you getting now?
1: One
0: day, you mean?
1: Like 4 hours.
0: Oh, all right. Okay, well.
1: But that's it. I think I can think of right now.
0: All right, let's go ahead and pray then. Lord, we do lift up Ryan. We pray that you would bless him and encourage him, Lord. Thank you for his job, but we pray that you would cause them to recognize his value and to want to use him more, to give him more hours. Allow him to make some more money. And we pray that you would continue to heal his mouth completely so that he could get the dentures done just right. We commit him to you. In Jesus' name, amen.
2: Amen.
1: Amen. Well, you guys have a good night.
0: All right. Thanks, Ryan.
1: All righty. Bye-bye.
0: Good night. And 503. 786-9390 and email radio@heartsoflove.org. And Mike, you there?
3: I am here. How are you guys doing?
0: Just fine. What's up?
3: Well, I missed you last week.
0: Yeah, well, we missed you too.
3: Well, where'd you go?
0: Well, we just weren't feeling well. It was a rough weekend.
3: Well, you know, I was kind of nice to have a restful weekend. Anyway, I was just talking to Chuck and his 35 people church who, for 35 years, one of their things is sending Bibles. I don't know all the places. I don't know.
0: Mm-hmm.
3: But I put my little... not to be bragging or thinking I'm any great thing, because I'm not. I realized that before God. God gave me the chance to do that, and I did it. I'm really happy. But these Bibles are all printed up in the languages where they're going. At first I thought, you know, well, they're just sending out America. I didn't know they'd gone to such depths. 35 people have gone to these depths to send the right Bible, the right language, the right persons. I'm pretty impressed with that.
0: Good. Mm-hmm.
3: Yeah. And this wasn't just fly by night, you know. Well, they can figure it out themselves. No. They took a lot of, for a small church, to get something done like that. I'm really happy.
0: Good.
3: You know, Chuck's just one of those way back in the wilderness people that, you know, you really wouldn't notice him. You know, he takes care of buying all the food and donuts and coffee and stuff for the church and does all the shopping and takes care of all of that. It's pretty neat. It really is.
0: Okay.
3: That's what I think. So I want to pray for Chuck.
0: All right.
3: Tonight. I want to pray for his son, Aaron, who lost his first wife due to cancer. He grew up in our family, kind of, so to speak. You know, we used to go fishing with my kids and all that. And he married a young woman at the church he went to. And she got the rotten cancer, and it took her out fast.
0: Oh.
3: He is now remarried. And there's certain things I can't say, and I'm not going to, as you know, well know. There's just something I don't like that I know about.
0: Okay, we'll pray about that too then.
3: Okay, let's make that. I love that kid like I love one of my own. You know, and he's got two kids from his first marriage, and then two more with a new marriage. He is a, let's see, how can I put this nicely and succinctly? He is very bright, Aaron is. He's a smart kid. I mean, he's built this business of taking care of people's taxes and all of that business. And in fact, I wanted him to handle all of our stuff. And he said, I'd like to, but he says, I'm buried. I can barely keep up with what I've got to do. That's fine. We found a good guy. Our previous one that took care of all of our taxes for years, he'd finally had enough. And he was boiled out. He just retired. But we did manage to find another guy that we trust equally as well.
0: Good.
3: So anyway, but I want Aaron's business blessed. And the woman has some ideas about how she can. No, I'm not going to go. We'll just pray about that, okay?
0: All right.
3: I don't want to be sticking anything in that might.
0: That's fine.
3: Okay, I don't want to do that. I don't want to do that.
0: Okay. That
3: I want to pray for Chuck's 47% heart thing.
0: Are we ready? You know, go ahead.
3: Yeah, I've got a bunch of old friends that are getting older every day, just like me.
0: Mm-hmm.
3: I just talked to one tonight who was 89. I got another good friend that's 93. I just talked to another husband and wife that he's now 71. Well, God used the ministry that I was involved with at the time to win he and his wife both to the Lord. And they're still cooking. They're still going right along with the Lord. Yeah. I guess I'm going back and kind of looking over some of the things God has allowed me to accomplish in my old days, because I can't get out and do what I used to do. Yep. But I can't tithe. Mm-hmm. So, you know, maybe it's just, I've got some friends from the past, Tom.
0: You got some what?
3: Some friends from my past.
0: Oh, yes, uh-huh.
3: Ministries that I've been in. One of them came over one day. I hadn't seen him in 15 years. Hadn't heard a word from him. Either his wife, either one. Suddenly, one day out at my house, there he is with his business truck. Okay. And he comes wandering. His hair is totally white now. It wasn't totally white then. But he's still got hair. He's not bald like me. So he could have knocked me over with a feather. He said, "I've been praying about you, Mike. Because the whole time you were ministering to all of us, you never asked for a single solitary thing," which I didn't. You know, I had enough money working and all that, that I didn't need to be setting up a minor church and doing anything. I didn't want to do that. I did not want to do that. I did not want to take from the people that I was ministering to. So he comes over and we're sitting there talking, you know. He's sitting on the couch and it was a wonderful conversation. And he said, "I've been praying about you and asking God. I'd like to do something for Mike." And this is out of the blue, bam, like that kind of thing. So he comes over and he brings over a 1904 1 ounce $20 gold piece. He said, "God told me to buy me a 1 ounce gold coin." Do you know, Tom, how that could be? I can't tell you what that did. It's not that I love a double eagle, so to speak, like that. I can't say that I don't. But that coin that he gave me has become a gifted treasure from God as far as I'm concerned.
0: That's great. Yeah.
3: Okay. How in the world does God do stuff like that?
0: Well, he always does. That's what he does.
3: Well, out of the blue, 15 years later.
0: He does that too.
3: And I'm so happy with that.
0: Good.
3: So anyway, I want to pray for that couple. I don't want to name them because I all haven't right. asked permission to all to right. do that. But I want the best for them, and they have been through some. They have been hit at times in the last over the years that I hadn't seen them with a full choke shotgun sort of. Stuff that they've had to deal with and right. survived it.
0: All right. Do we have enough to pray about?
3: So, time to pray. Go ahead.
0: All right. Lord, would you lift up Mike? Thank you for all that you're doing in him, in his family, through him, Lord. Lord, I pray that you would just draw all of his children to you and to him and Peggy and all of their children. Lord, I pray that you would just strengthen this family, that they would be a strong ministry unto you, Lord. And we lift up Chuck. We pray that you would bless him, Lord. And we lift up his son, Aaron. We pray that you would bless him and his new wife and their four children together. Lord, have your way in all of that and in their business, and bless their business. And we lift up this couple that just recently came around and were generous with a gift, saying it was from you, Lord. And we appreciate that from you, Lord. Just bless Mike, bless his family, and give him wisdom in all the areas where he ministers to others. We commit him to you. In Jesus' name, amen.
3: Sorry, but I gotta add another one.
0: All right, one more.
3: Okay, Bob, who is 89, whose wife just died. We were born in the same month in 1939. You know, and we're very close friends, Bob and Joe and I were, and I talked to him today and I asked him, how's it going without Joan being around? He said, well, I watch too much TV, and because I'm getting old, I can't go up in the roof on the ladders anymore. So I want God's protection over him.
0: Mm-hmm.
3: God to protect him. He is a dear and precious friend to me. A dear and precious friend. Yeah. Him and his wife had a hard time in my life. They opened their house to me when I needed a breather. And I can honestly say, at that time, it's been years ago now, they saved my spiritual life. The two of them did. I was in bad shape.
0: All right, let's pray for Bob. Lord, we do lift up Bob. We pray that you would bless him and strengthen him, Lord, and comfort him. Just keep drawing him to you. As we're all getting older, Lord, we're looking forward to you coming for us soon. Even so, Lord Jesus, come quickly. In Jesus' name, amen.
2: Man.
3: Yeah, my friends are all getting older, Tom.
0: Yep, me too. All right.
3: I want you guys to have a lovely, perfect, evening of knowing that you're going to hit right on the spot perfectly with everybody you talk to. How's that?
0: All right. Appreciate it.
3: All right. Have a nice evening.
0: Good night.
2: Good night.
3: Bye.
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2: I think you should move your water.
0: Okay, I will here.
2: Mm-hmm. Because you're going to spill it.
0: And back to the phone and the lovely Miss Bobby. Bobby, you there?
5: I sure am.
0: How are you tonight?
5: I've missed you guys so
0: much.
5: Well,
0: we've missed you, Bobby.
5: Yeah. I've been transferred to a senior care place called Boone.
0: Uh-huh.
5: They are lacking so much, and I don't know how many years, but it hasn't been here long. And, you know, I came from a place that I was with my mom in her liver. And the window blinds is not fixed for seniors. And, you know, they can't have that many helpers, you know.
0: Sure.
5: And it costs. And, you know, when you have to twist the things instead of pulling a string and to get into the bathrooms that's by the lunchroom, they don't have a button where you can push it and use a walker. And you know, I have to have a walker. The doctor saw me, had worked on me for a week when I had this stroke, and he says, "Bobby, you're still alive." And I says, "Yes, the Lord has been gracious." And, you know, that's been several years. I thought it was 2018, and my sister said, "No, Bobby, it was 2019.
0: Uh-huh.
5: And, you know, my mom had passed away this on the 2nd of January, mm-hmm. 20 days before she was 97. And then I had this terrible stroke. And I says, "Well, I can't remember much."
0: But at least you know your Bobby.
5: Yeah, and I know that I still can remember when I accepted the Lord, because it was like I was right there,
0: mm-hmm.
5: up in heaven with him.
0: Well, that's good.
5: And it's been with me all the time. And my sister says, "Remember, I accepted him that same day." And I says, "You're not getting the teaching, but I'm sure giving the prayers for you." And I says, "I remember that missionary and him not having below his knees any legs or feet, or having the right arm, and, you know,"
0: mm-hmm.
5: and I just remember that so well. And I just thank the Lord for that.
0: Good.
5: And yeah.
0: Well, Bobby, what can we pray about specifically tonight, huh?
5: Well, I want you to pray for the ones that's here where I live.
0: Okay.
5: I've met several Christian ones that love the Lord, and I have to be real careful. They have to come in and help me and stuff. I have a hard time getting around, and because my legs and feet don't work very good, and they won't do surgery on me anymore, and doctor said I can't have surgeries, and so I have below my knees and below my feet and legs,
0: mm-hmm.
5: all have, and then my heart, I'm having problems with my heart.
0: Okay.
5: I high blood pressure and stuff, and I'm working on it. Some days it's real good, and other days I can feel my heart giving mm-hmm. me lots of problems.
0: Yeah.
5: And I also have problems with memory, and but I haven't forgotten you two.
0: That's right.
5: Yes, and I have a hard time with getting you out, you know, but I remember our children, you know, I forget what their the angel or something like that. And anyway, and my Aunt Willa May passed away.
0: Oh, okay.
5: Yeah, she passed away about, now it's been about 12 days ago. And she was yelling and everything and having lots of problems. So be praying for her daughter,
0: okay.
5: Kathy, and her three sons and their family. One of them, his wife has cancer, and they live in Texas.
0: Okay.
5: That one does. The other one lives in Montana or Michigan, anyway, up in that area.
0: Okay.
5: And one is in Colorado.
0: All right.
5: And pray for my brother and his family. And then... my sister, Ruby, that's like 15 months younger than me, I'll be praying for her. She lives here in Kaiser, not too far from me, so she comes to see me.
0: Good.
5: And she had a granddaughter that just got married, so be praying. She just finished school, and she and her husband just got married the 28th of June. So
0: okay, well, let's go ahead and pray for all these then, shall we?
5: Okay.
0: All right.
5: I just thank you guys so much, and I've been missing you.
0: Well, we're glad we're with you tonight, Bobby.
5: Yes.
0: Well, let me pray with you.
5: I managed to get you on the phone and all.
0: That's right. And we didn't make you wait all night long.
5: No.
0: All right.
5: Thank you very much.
0: Let's go ahead and pray. Lord,
5: okay.
0: Lord, we do lift up Bobby. We pray that you would bless her, that you would strengthen and encourage her, help her to enjoy life where she is, looking forward to your coming for us. Lord, we pray that you would bless all those that are living in the same place there, especially the Christians, Lord. Draw them to you and give them all wisdom and knowing how to present the gospel to those around them. And we pray for all the physical ailments Bobby deals with, her feet and her legs and her heart. And her blood pressure, and just every part of her, Lord, I pray that you would strengthen and comfort and take away pain and weakness. And her memory, Lord, I pray that you would begin to even strengthen that. And we lift up Kathy, just bless her and her sons, and the one in Texas that has cancer, we pray that you would heal that person, Lord, we pray. And bless Bobby's brother and his family. And bless Ruby. Thank you that Ruby can come and visit her from Kaiser time to time. Just bless Bobby. Help her to always know that so many people love her. We commit her to you. In Jesus' name, amen.
2: Amen.
5: Oh, thank you so much. And I miss the different programs that I had over where I lived. Because they don't have it on the here. And I had to get my radio just right. At least my youngest son, he's the top RN for Oregon State. And he's that 6'5" son of mine.
0: Yes, right. We know. All right.
5: And God bless.
0: All right, Bobby.
5: Him and his wife to help me and be with their family. Yes.
0: All right.
5: They help out keeping, because I have to have every day, I have to help. You know, I'm a diabetic,
0: yeah.
5: So that makes it even worse. And people just don't understand about diabetes. And and be with Nancy and Steve, the ones that were helping where I was.
0: All right, Nancy and Steve, Lord bless them too.
5: They're having to have, both of them have to have surgery.
0: Oh.
5: And yes, so be praying for both of them.
0: All right.
5: And, yeah.
0: All right, I'm going to pack it up then.
5: And I'll be praying for you still.
0: All right, keep it up, Bobby. Keep it up.
5: Okay.
0: All right. We love you. Good night.
5: I love you like you're my own.
0: Well, that's great.
5: Okay.
0: Sleep good now.
2: Good night.
0: Good night.
5: Okay.
0: 503-786-9390 and email radio@heartsoflove.org. 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
2: Okay, and we do have some emails here that we can pray for, so all of us can join hands together and pray. But before we get to those, I guess we should ask, why are you still awake tonight? Why are you listening to the radio? Maybe you're in the car going from point A to point B. Maybe you are sitting at home, tired of watching TV and have tuned us in, or you're laying in bed and hoping that our voices might put you to sleep. But why? Why are you still awake tonight? What is it that is on your mind that you might be considering or struggling with or challenged by? What are you believing? Are you believing in the goodness of God and his hand on you in the midst of your situation? Are you struggling in your belief of God? Are you struggling with lies, perhaps, that the enemy is whispering in your ear? That's what he does. That's his specialty, whispering lies. I know that full well. And undoubtedly, you do as well. But we are challenged to believe in the goodness of God. We are challenged to walk by faith and not by sight. That's not an easy thing to do. It's difficult. And I was reading recently in the book of Genesis and reading about Abraham. And before God changed his name to Abraham, it was Abram. And in Genesis chapter 15 and verse 6, it says, then he, Abram, believed in the Lord, and he, God, reckoned it to him as righteousness. He believed. God had challenged him to walk by faith and not by sight in the fact that he would have a son, that he would have an heir, even though he and his wife were beyond, his wife was beyond childbearing years. But he believed God. He believed in what God told him. God had told him that his descendants would be too numerous to count. And he believed God, and God reckoned it to him as righteousness because he believed. I don't know who said this, probably some pastor, but I wrote this in the column of my Bible next to this verse. To believe is considering something dependable enough to rely on it for your future. Let me say that again. To believe is to consider something dependable enough to rely on it for your future. So the Bible says, believe on the Lord Jesus Christ and you shall be saved. So believing means that you consider that Jesus Christ and what he did on the cross is dependable enough that you can rely on what he did on the cross to pay the penalty for your sins, that you can rely on that for your future here and now, and your eternal future in heaven. Believe. Consider that Jesus Christ and what he did is dependable enough that you can rely on him, on the Lord, and Jesus' finished work on the cross. You can rely on it for your future, forever and ever and ever. Isn't that amazing? Isn't that comforting? Isn't that the most wonderful gift that we can have? The gift of faith to believe. And that's what Abraham had. The gift of faith to believe in the dependableness, the faithfulness, the loyalty of Almighty God. And God extends that to each and every one of us who would believe. Where do you stand tonight in relation to believing in God? Okay, we're going to go back to the phone and then we'll also get to some emails. Our number here in Portland is 503-786-9390. Outside the local Portland, Oregon calling area, you can dial 800-845-2162. And our email address is radio@heartsoflove.org. All right, let's go back to the phone. Good evening, Melody. How are you?
6: I'm doing incredibly great because my daughter, Judy's the youngest one that's been helping me through all my surgeries and everything.
2: Mm-hmm.
6: Got married yesterday.
2: Aw, that's wonderful.
6: So Justin was there. Justin Mansfield, my nephew.
2: Mm-hmm.
6: My brother and Cheryl, Dave and Cheryl, and my and Justin's youngest daughter and his wife, of course.
2: Mm-hmm.
6: And well, a lot of people were there, and it was such a beautiful wedding. She had so many people that she's just such a giving person.
2: Mm-hmm.
6: She had someone baked all her cakes for free.
2: Oh, wow.
6: From her church.
2: Mm-hmm.
6: Someone made that she's been working with at the chiropractic clinic. She made a whole bunch of things, like egg. Those little egg.
2: Deviled eggs?
6: No, the ones that you bake, the egg bakes, they're like with spinach.
2: Oh, little quiches.
6: Yeah. Yeah, they're like little quiches, but mm-hmm. they didn't have any breading.
2: Okay.
6: Or whatever.
2: Right.
6: The coat. Anyway, then someone else donated their time and doing, I mean, everything was catered by these people that either she worked with or she went to church with, or
2: they loved, you know, on her.
6: Oh yeah, totally.
2: Mm-hmm.
6: So, she's, as soon as she started going to that church, Calvary Chapel in Estacada,
2: mm-hmm.
6: She started helping. You know, the first day she was there to help clean up. And then after that, she was cleaning up and setting up. And, you know, just everything. And then now she's a youth pastor. She does the music for the youth.
2: Okay.
6: And anyway, everyone just pitched in, and it was the most beautiful wedding. It was just so gorgeous. If you ever get to see Justin, he can show you some photos.
2: Okay.
6: Him and his mom are, you know, Cheryl, she just is really good
2: at
6: photography. She was the one that always took our family photos.
2: Oh, that's wonderful.
6: Yeah, so I don't know. It was just, I was trying so hard not to cry. while I was coming down.
2: Well, you were blessed. It's hard not to cry when you feel blessed.
6: I know. Mm-hmm. And she married the most wonderful guy that, you know, just fits into our family so well.
2: That's wonderful.
6: So now we have four massage therapists in our family. Because David's a massage therapist, Judy, the massage therapist, my son, mm-hmm. Caleb's a massage therapist, and his wife is a massage therapist.
2: My goodness. Well, I know where to go if I need a massage. My. Okay.
6: And so, anyway, I just thought I'd let you know about my exciting day yesterday.
2: Well, that sounds like it was a real blessing to everyone that was involved.
6: Yeah, totally wiped out. We had to be there really early. It was 7:11, and she was going to start at 7:11, but nobody wanted her to, so.
2: Okay.
6: That's a little bit early for everyone to come.
2: Oh, that's good.
6: Anyway.
2: All right. Well, we should pray for them, for their new home together and everything. So.
6: Yeah.
2: All right. Is there anything else you'd like us to pray about, Melody?
6: Oh, just more strength and, you know, with the MS and everything.
2: Mm-hmm.
6: But our daughter Rachel was there, and that's the confused one.
2: Mm-hmm.
6: It's a lot of prayer still.
2: Okay.
6: My husband was like, why can't she shave her mustache? Why is she growing a mustache? And it's like a weird mustache too. It's like, it doesn't grow in one spot. But, you know, she's doing male hormones, and we're just praying that she doesn't do a sex change.
2: Mm-hmm. Okay.
6: So, yeah. But she's

0: 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You don't need a building. 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You just need to turn your heart to Air One.
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2: Gave her the strength to enjoy it. And Lord, as she's incredibly tired now and wiped out from that, as every parent is after such a big event, but even more so, Lord, as she deals with MS, we just ask, Lord, that you would strengthen her with your strength. And Lord, we thank you just for the joyful celebration that occurred. And we ask that this couple, Lord, would just bring honor and glory to you with their marriage, with the home that they build. Lord, thank you for them, for each other, that, Lord, you brought them together. And we just ask now that you would continue in completing your good work in them individually and corporately. And then, Lord, we do lift up Rachel to you, and we thank you for the assistance that she has been giving Melody, and we thank you, Lord, that the communication has resumed. And we just ask, Lord, that you would just prick her heart, Lord, with truth. Open her eyes to your truth, and that she would recognize your truth and the lies that she has been duped with. Yes. Lord, you are able. So we ask, Lord, that you would do the work that only you can do. Yes. Father, thank you for your mercy and your grace. Thank you, Lord, that we can cast all of our burdens on you, knowing that you care for us and you carry us. You uphold and sustain us. So, Lord, just continue your work in Melody, through her, and on behalf of their entire family. Thank you now again, Lord, for your love and your mercy. We give you glory because you alone are worthy. In Jesus' name, amen.
3: Amen. Did I ask to get your newsletter in? And print, large print?
2: Well, we don't.
3: You may have,
2: we can't. It's okay.
3: Well, just in print then, because I do have a magnifying glass.
2: Yes, you're not on our mailing list?
3: I thought I was, but I don't think I've received any.
2: Oh, okay. Well, we're going to put you on hold then, and you give your information to our engineer. And okay. we'll check out our mailing list. And if you're not on it, we will add you. And our July newsletter goes out tomorrow in the mail. It also goes out via email, if that's easier for you.
3: Oh, well, maybe that's what I was going to have you do.
2: Okay.
3: Actually, my email doesn't work right now.
2: Okay.
3: So it has to be snail mail.
2: All right. So we're going to put you on hold. And you give our engineer your info, and we'll make sure you get it. And we'll add you to our list if you're not there, Melody.
3: Okay.
2: All right.
3: Thank you.
2: God bless you. Good night.
3: You too. Have a great week.
2: We will. You too.
4: Wait a minute.
2: Do you need me to put her on?
4: No, okay. I got it now.
2: Okay.
4: Okay. Give us a call, 503-786-9390. 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Hang on, Joy. Be right there. And Karen. Karen, you there?
5: Hello.
4: How are you tonight?
5: Well, I'm here.
4: Good.
5: Okay. Well, listen, I have a large, mysterious subject that I'd like to discuss a little bit about. We're not going to solve it. I'll tell you that. And it's on healing.
4: Uh-huh.
5: And I know most of my...

0: life I have hurt in one way or another, through different sorts of accidents and arthritis, etc. But besides the point, my big thing is, you know, we as believers, we go back to the cross and what Christ died to give us, and that's number one, salvation. Mm-hmm. We know that.
1: Mm-hmm.
0: And there are still more benefits from the cross. And I hear that one is healing. By his stripes, we were healed. Now, I have always in my heart thought that by his stripes, we were healed meant we were healed for salvation. But healing today seems to be a big mystery to me and so many others who believe in Jesus. We've given our hearts to him. We know he loves us. There are between 3,000 to 6,000 wonderful promises in the Bible for us. All good gifts come from above. Now, here's my thought and questions, I guess, on healing, and a mystery to me is that when Jesus was here on earth, he went about healing all. And I mean all. Wherever he went, he healed everyone. Now, he is not here physically on earth. The Holy Spirit lives within each of us believers. Now, my wonderings, I guess, is the Holy Spirit lives within us. He's promised good things from his promises. He even says in the Bible that he will not give us stones, but instead bread. And it just baffles me that so many of us, I guess we're in this world because of the fall and different things, but why, when he promised that he would, when he ascended, that he would send back a comforter for us, which is the Holy Spirit, and that is fine and good, but when he was here physically, he healed everyone, and now we have the Holy Spirit, which he promised would be better than what he offered us when he was here. And yet we are not, you know, some of us are healed. I have had healings in the past, but I'm not healed now, and I hurt. And I know I have other loved ones that are going through battles, and we just plain don't understand it, you know, especially if we are a believer and we love him and he's promised us so much. And yet, when the Holy Spirit has returned to us down here instead of himself, so many are not healed now anymore. Period. What do you think?
1: First off, nowhere in Scripture are Christians promised healing.
0: Right.
1: And when Jesus was here, he healed people, but
0: everyone.
1: But he wasn't healing the main point of his healing was not healing. The main point of his healing was that he was fulfilling prophecy.
2: Mm.
1: He was, everything that he did fulfilled a prophecy. He was here to prove that he was, is the Son of God, and that they had no excuse whatsoever. Now, when Isaiah writes, by his stripes we are healed, let's go ahead and go there. It's Isaiah 53, and he says,
0: yes.
1: Who has believed our report? To whom has the arm of the Lord been revealed? For he shall grow up before him as a tender plant and as a root out of dry ground. He has no form or comeliness, and when we see him, there is no beauty that we should desire him. He is despised and rejected by men, a man of sorrows and acquainted with grief, and we hid, as it were, our faces from him. He was despised, and we did not esteem him. Surely, now, start looking at the things that he lists. Surely he has borne our griefs and carried our sorrows, yet we esteemed him stricken, smitten by God, and afflicted. But he was wounded for our transgressions. He was bruised for our iniquities. The chastisement of our peace was upon him. Now, all of those things have nothing to do with physical healing. Then he says, and by his stripes we are healed. Okay, his stripes, he just told us what the stripes were for, what the beatings were for, what the scourging was for, what the plucking out of the beard and the crown of thorns on his head. It had nothing to do with physical ailment. It had everything to do with sin.
2: Mm.
1: That's what Jesus came for. Jesus did not...
0: See, that's what I believe, too.
1: Well, and you're right, Karen. Jesus did not come to pay the penalty for our sicknesses. He came to pay the penalty for our sin. Now,
0: amen.
1: Our sicknesses are a result of sin in the world for the last 6,000 years. Adam and Eve began with perfect bodies, and there was no sickness or anything. They lived to be almost 1,000 years old. But after the flood, then the canopy of clouds was taken away and the sun was beating in, and then sin began to fill the world. And so our bodies were changed because of sin. We are not promised healing, and it's a travesty that so many charismatic groups promise that it is God's will for us to be healed. It's always God's will for us to be healed, and so they go around pretending they're healed so they can out spiritualize each other. But we are not promised healing. Yes, dear.
2: Okay, so I would like to weigh in on this as well. If you look at Luke chapter 4 and verse 18, Jesus basically gave us his job description. He quoted out of Isaiah. He said, "The Spirit of the Lord is upon me, because he hath anointed me to preach the gospel to the poor. He hath sent me to heal the brokenhearted, to preach deliverance to the captives, and recovering of sight to the blind, to set at liberty them that are bruised."
1: And not one word of healing.
2: Right. Well, no, it does say, he had sent me to heal the brokenhearted.
1: Okay, so brokenhearted. That's not physical healing.
2: Let me finish. So I went to the interlinear to look up the Greek word there, heal, and it means to make whole. And that's what Jesus came to do, to make us whole. And
0: that's what I say too.
2: And he does.
0: Like Tom said,
2: yeah,
0: all these other groups that are saying, oh man, I'll tell
1: you. You are not unhealed because of a problem in your understanding.
2: Right.
1: what's going on now, the thing that we have to realize is that the most important, this time, this t- tiny slice of time while we spend on this earth before the rapture. This is not, God's main purpose is not sending us out to get as many people saved as possible. He doesn't need anybody to preach the gospel. He could have the rocks cry out if he wanted to. His main purpose in us is to train us and to mold us and shape us so that we will be ready to step into that very special ministry that he has prepared for us after the rapture, after that 7 years, when we return with him and he sets up his thousand-year kingdom and we will rule and reign with him for 1,000 years. Right now, we are princes and princesses in training. Just like Prince William over in Great Britain, he's now in his 40s. He has been trained from the time of his birth. He has been trained to be a king. That's what God is doing with us now. And he uses, James tells us, count it all joy when you encounter various trials, because God uses those to teach us to patiently wait on him.
2: You know, it's interesting to me, too, that if we're supposed to all be healed, how is it that we die physically?
0: See, I know that.
2: Now, is it because we lack faith? I mean, I had quite a word battle many years ago with someone regarding that. And saying, well, you lack faith. People aren't healed because they don't have faith.
0: I know.
2: You know,
0: look at Johnny Erickson Tata.
2: That's right.
0: Look at everything she's gone through.
2: That's right.
0: And she gives all the credit and glory to God.
2: That's right.
0: Period.
2: That's right.
0: And she's not only a quadriplegic, but she's been through breast cancer,
2: yep.
0: Mm-hmm. Pneumonia.
2: Mm-hmm.
0: I mean, the whole gamut.
2: That's
0: and
2: right.
0: She's still being in that wheelchair, experiencing excruciating pain.
2: Mm-hmm. You know,
0: but she still gives every single minute of glory to the Lord.
2: And you can't tell me she's not healed because she doesn't have faith. She absolutely has faith.
0: That's right.
2: God is sovereign, and we see his sovereignty throughout Scripture. I'm always... When we think about healing, I always go back to the book of Daniel and chapter 3, when Daniel and Shadrach, Meshach, and Abednego were thrown into the fiery furnace. Shadrach, Meshach, and Abednego.
0: The fourth man.
2: Yes. And because they would not bend the knee. And
0: right.
2: And this was not a lack of faith. This was absolute faith, because their reply was, oh, Nebuchadnezzar, we do not need to give you an answer concerning this, because he said, who can deliver you out of my hands? And they said, if it be so, our God whom we serve is able to deliver us from the furnace of blazing fire, and he will deliver us out of your hand, O king. But even
0: and if not,
2: and even if not, let it be known to you, O king, that we are not going to serve your gods or worship the golden image that you have set up. And they said, they didn't say that to give God an out. They didn't say that by lack of faith. They said he is able. And that's what,
0: that's right.
2: When we pray, whether it's over the air with people or, you know, in our own quiet time, when we pray for people that need healing or one-on-one, we pray in faith because God is able. We ask him to do so because he's able. And yet,
0: right.
2: We hold it loosely because Jesus showed us in the garden, nevertheless, not my will, but yours be done.
0: That's right.
2: And that's an act of faith. That's not a lack of faith. That's putting it in the hands of God where it belongs.
1: Claiming.
0: That's right.
1: Claiming that God's will is for everyone to always be healed,
2: mm-hmm.
1: is actually a lack of faith. It is not an act of faith. It's a lack of faith.
0: Mm. Yeah, well, now that we have to think on. Yeah. That's good.
2: You don't want to elaborate on that, Tom, since you said it?
1: Well, it's not necessary.
2: Okay.
0: That's good. I will think about that.
2: Okay, and so we can pray for you to be healed.
1: Me
0: well,
1: too.
0: I thank you for that. I will take that because I took a bad fall. Mm-hmm. And I'm not recovering like maybe I should, but maybe that, again, is my age as I'm getting older. But not only for me, but I have a few, won't name names, but close relatives that mm-hmm. I would like for you to pray for, too, as well, for healing.
2: Okay. We can do that. Let's do it.
0: Yeah. Thank you.
2: Absolutely. Father God, thank you that you are able. And no matter what, you do exceeding abundantly above and beyond what we could ever ask or think. And we know you are able to heal. So, Lord, we lift Karen before you. And even from her vantage point, she isn't recovering like she thinks she should. But Lord, we ask that you would be pleased to set your hand, your mighty, gracious, merciful, healing hand on her, because you are Jehovah Rapha, our healer. And we know that means physically, emotionally, spiritually, in every way, you offer healing.
0: Amen.
2: So we ask in Jesus' name that you'd be pleased to bring the measure of healing to Karen's body that she needs so that she can move and function with confidence, Lord, that she can move and function without pain. Lord, thank you. Thank you for who you are. Thank you for keeping her. Thank you that she wasn't injured more than what she did sustain. And Lord, we lift up her family members, those who need your healing touch. Again, whether it's physical or emotional or spiritual. Lord, you yes. know who each one is. You know their need. Lord, you know their position before you. So we ask, Lord, that you would do what only you can do in each life, in each body, in each heart. Lord, work the work that only you can do to bring about your abundant healing in them and through
0: yes.
2: them and on their behalf. We trust you and praise you and thank you, Lord, that we can cast the burden of our cares for them and for ourselves on you. And we thank you, Lord, that you are trustworthy. In Jesus' name, amen.
0: Amen. And I thank you both. This has been a good evening. You've helped me greatly.
2: Well,
0: thank you.
2: Amen. Well, it's our pleasure.
0: Okay.
2: You have
1: talk to you
0: we'll
1: soon.
0: Talk to you later.
2: All right.
0: All right.
2: Have a blessed week.
0: Bye. Yes, you too. Bye-bye.
2: Bye.
1: Good night. 503-786 9390 and email radio at heartsoflove.org. Back to the phone and Joy. Joy, are you there?
3: I am here.
1: Good.
3: Yes.
1: What's up?
3: First, I got a joke for you.
1: Oh, good.
3: How do you know that you are much more than only a grown up?
1: I don't know.
3: When you groan every time you get up.
2: Okay.
1: Mm-hmm.
2: Tom, you're much more than a grown-up.
1: Mm-hmm.
3: I am concerned about the safety of our president and also guidance for the military and for his advisors on the Strait of Hormuz and protection for the people in and around those ships that want to get through.
2: Mm-hmm. Okay.
3: And got to go to a celebration of life for my Bible study teacher Saturday, and it was a real blessing.
2: Ah, okay.
3: Real blessing. But I'm concerned about the world's safety.
2: Mm-hmm. We do live in very tenuous times. That is for sure.
3: Yes.
2: So, all right. Well, with that, shall we go ahead and pray, Joy?
3: Yes.
2: Father, again, we thank you for who you are, and we thank you, Lord, that you are our hope and our strength. Mm-hmm. Lord, we do ask that you would keep your hedge of protection around President Trump. Lord, we ask that you would guide the thoughts and motives and actions and words of his advisors. Lord, we ask the same for those that are in our military, that are in charge, that are making all of the decisions. Lord, we ask for your hedge of protection as well around all the various ships that are seeking admission into the Strait of Hormuz. We ask, Lord, that you would protect them. Father, we thank you that you see the big picture, not just on behalf of our country, but on behalf of each and every individual who is alive on the face of this earth. Lord, thank you that we can trust you with our lives. We can trust you with our future. We can trust you, Lord, with all that concerns us. So, Lord, thank you. Thank you, Almighty God, that although you are almighty, all-knowing, all-seeing, all-powerful, creator, upholder, sustainer, yet you hear our individual prayers. You are mindful of each and every one of us and each and every minute detail and concern that we have, and even those things that we aren't aware of. Thank you, Lord, that nothing escapes you.
3: Yes.
2: So, Lord, we ask that you would just fill Joy with your peace that passes all understanding, that you would guard her heart and mind in you as she continues to seek you with all her heart. Thank you now, Father, for your mercy and your grace. We give you glory and honor and praise in Jesus' name. Amen.
3: Amen. Well, thank you guys, both of you. I pray for you regularly, and
1: thank you.
3: I appreciate your ministry.
2: All right. Well, thank you so much. God bless you.
3: God bless you, too.
2: Okay. Good night.
3: Night.
1: Good night. All right. 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
1: And back at it, 503-786-9390, and email radio at heartsandlove.org. And back to the phone, and Melody again. Melody, how are you?
2: I'm doing okay. I just had some comments to make. You know, when you were talking about believe earlier?
3: Yes.
2: Believe also means to follow.
3: Yes. Exactly. Because if you believe, you will follow.
2: Right.
3: Yep.
2: Right.
3: Absolutely. Very good.
2: And also that lady that called and said that Jesus healed everybody. No, he didn't. There were plenty of people that those disciples were healing after Christ left. There were people still at that he walked by daily at where the angel comes and stirs the water.
1: The pool of Siloam.
3: Mm-hmm. Mm-hmm.
2: Yeah, the pool of Siloam. There was plenty of people there. There were other people that he had seen and walked past that he didn't heal.
3: But I think she meant those who came to him. He didn't deny healing.
2: Oh yeah.
3: I think that was the impression though that I got. Not that he just you know, walked by and people would be healed, but
2: Well, I thought she said, you know, why I don't know.
3: Mm-hmm. Okay. Yeah. No.
2: I thought she meant that, you know.
1: And she may have, but yeah, it's true that Jesus didn't heal everyone.
2: No.
1: Because that was not his point in coming to earth.
2: Right.
3: But he did heal whoever came to him for healing.
2: Yes. Okay.
3: Yeah.
2: All right. Just thought I'd, you know, throw that in.
3: Okay.
2: Okay. Have a great week again.
1: All right. Thank you.
3: Thank you, Melody. All right. Good night.
1: Good night.
3: All right. Again, 503-786-9390 is the number to call here at Hearts of Love. And we're in our last hour, less than an hour. And our email is radio@heartsoflove.org. And so we're going to go to some emails now since we have open phone lines. Chris is asking for prayer for her daughter, who has been sleeping an extreme amount of time, and also is showing some signs of, I guess you could say, violent behavior. And so, Lord, she lives in a group home. That's also what we need to know. Lord, we lift up Chris's daughter to you, and certainly it's disturbing and troubling for a mom to see her grown daughter struggling with her life right now. Lord, you know the many physical and mental issues that her daughter deals with. And so we ask, Lord, that you would give her caregivers and others, Lord, in her life, wisdom and compassion and strength and discernment for how to come alongside her and help her. Lord, we ask that you would just wrap your arms around Chris and Father, give her strength to continue to trust you and your hand on her daughter. Just bless Chris and her son, Lord, as they desire the very best in Jesus' mighty name. Amen. All right. Then we have numerous emails here. Let me see here. First of all, we'll go to Michelle. Michelle is struggling with loneliness and some challenges since her mother's passing in November. She says, I know she's with Jesus in heaven, but I miss her terribly. I know it's a very selfish thing, but I feel so alone now. That's part of grief, and that's hard. It's hard, and it's fresh, and it's raw. So certainly we can understand that to this day. 5.5 years later, I still miss my dad. And every once in a while, I have a little cry about that. And Tom's mom, too. I miss her, and I have a little cry about that. But, you know, it's grief. And that's sometimes it comes in waves like that. She said, I feel ashamed that I'm not rejoicing and am sad. I try not to show it around my family because I don't want them to get annoyed at me. Let's see. Then she, her son graduated from high school last year and he's itching to move out. He doesn't have the best relationship with his dad and they frequently get into arguments. I try to be the peacemaker, but really the conflicts make me want to just get away and hide. She said that stems from my own relationship with my mom and dad growing up. It's the flight response going into overdrive. She wants prayer as well as she's considering volunteering for Meals on Wheels. She said, I keep thinking about heaven and how I'll get to know others and gain friends, like some of the callers who call in regularly. let's see here. She says, listening in every week makes me feel like the callers are almost friends, and I pray for them as well. We thank you for that, Michelle, and so do they. So, Lord, we just lift up Michelle to you right now. Father, we know how hard it is, especially during right after the first year of someone that we were close to after they have passed away, Lord. We know how difficult that is. We miss them, and we want to be able to spend more time with them. But Lord, we thank you that she has the confidence and assurance that her mom is in your presence. So Lord, just bring comfort to her. Strengthen her heart, Lord, as she continues to put one foot in front of the other and glorify and honor you with the life that you have given her here and now, but with the joy and expectancy of what awaits her in heaven when she will join her mom again and others that she knows who have passed into eternity and in your presence. Lord, we lift up her son to you and we ask that you would give him wisdom and give she and her husband wisdom as they offer him godly counsel and come alongside him for the decisions that he makes regarding his future and where he resides and what he does. Lord, give Michelle wisdom as she considers volunteering for Meals on Wheels. If that is a way, Lord, that you would use her in ministering into the lives of others, then Lord, we just ask that you'd open up that door of opportunity and make it abundantly clear. Father, we thank you that Michelle prays, sees the value in prayer, and recognizes, Lord, that praying for our brothers and sisters, even though we may not know them face to face. Thank you, Lord, for as we pray for others, that it brings comfort to us as well and shows us, Lord, that we aren't just only concerned about ourselves, but we are caring and compassionate about others as well. So, Lord, just bless Michelle as she seeks you, Lord, and bring comfort to her throughout this week. In Jesus' name, amen. And then Gina says, please be in prayer for our trip to Wyoming. We leave on July 24th, and God willing, we will return on August 16th. We have a lot to get done in 3 weeks. Please also be in prayer for Lynn and Marty's salvation. Lynn is Eric's brother, and Marty is 90 years old, Lynn's wife. Both are dealing with dementia. We are moving them to Oregon. Then please also pray that we can get a nurse to fly with them to ensure Lynn has a pain and episode-free flight. Sometimes his blood pressure plummets and he quits breathing. So they value our prayers. Lord God, we just come before you. And as Gina and Eric plan to return to Wyoming in the next couple weeks, give them wisdom as they help pack up his brother and sister-in-law's home and move them to Oregon. Lord, thank you for their compassion. Thank you, Lord, that they are able to set aside this time and do this, extend themselves to Eric's brother and wife. Lord, we ask that you would give them journey mercies and everything. Bring forth all the details that are necessary, including a nurse, to fly with them, Lord, back to Oregon. Father, thank you now for your hand in all of this. Just give Eric and Gina wisdom and strength and discernment so that what they do, Lord, is within your timing and will honor and glorify you. And we do lift up Lynn and Marty. And Lord, even though they are dealing with dementia, Lord, we just ask that you'd give them lucid moments, Father, that they would be able to hear and understand your truth, Lord, the truth of who Jesus is and what he died on the cross to do for them. Lord, help them to understand and to yield and surrender to you in salvation. So, Lord, we ask that you would do a redeeming work in their lives. In Jesus' name, amen. Let's see. And then Demetria says, I pray that God will provide me with a permanent job and also for peace and harmony within my family, especially the relationship between me and my mom. I also would like God to bring me a godly mate. And I pray that God will heal Tommy, who had a stroke and fell and hit his head. And then also she said, my friend got some really disturbing news, and I pray that God will bring him peace. So, Lord, we just lift up Demetria to you and these requests that she has brought to us. Lord, we ask that you would provide a permanent job for her. We thank you for the work that you have provided in the meantime. But Lord, we ask that you would provide a job with her for her that is permanent. A job, Lord, that will meet her financial responsibilities, but also where she can use the gifts and talents that she has. Lord, we ask that you would bring peace and harmony between her and her mom. Lord, whatever their differences are, whatever the challenges are that they have in their relationship, we ask, Lord, for your divine intervention, and that each one, Lord, would be looking to extend grace and mercy to each other, the same measure of grace that you have extended to each of them. And then, Lord, as Demetria has a desire for a godly mate, we know that you have the man of your choosing somewhere. So, Lord, just give her patience as she waits on you and trusts you, and be preparing her and him for each other, that they would be the man and woman of God that you would call them to be, that each of them would need each other to be. Lord, we ask that you'd heal Tommy from the stroke and for the injury to his head. And we also ask, Lord, that you would minister to Demetria's friend who needs peace after receiving some disturbing news. Lord, you know the nature of that news. And you know, Lord, the way that it has affected him. So we ask, Lord, that you'd fill him with peace, Lord, that he would have confidence in you. And whatever the content of the news was, Lord, we know that whatever the situation is, it's not too difficult for you. So we commit all of this to you and ask, Lord, that you'd bless Demetria now throughout this week with your hand on her, Lord, as she seeks you and puts all of these in your hands, knowing, Lord, that you are able to do exceeding abundantly above and beyond what she could ever ask or think. In Jesus' name, amen. All right, and then Sister, who has called in from time to time, has several requests. She said they have been having car issues lately. And let's see, as well, she's been experiencing a lot of stress, and that makes her MS flare up and trigger. And then their daughter broke out in some mystery hives recently, and they're trying to figure out what's going on with that. She said, my husband needs prayer. They have a lot on their plate. Also, then she also asked for prayer for a successful week of VBS coming up this week. And our church as well is having VBS that starts tomorrow. And so if you are looking for a place, if you live in Southeast area and you're looking for some good VBS for your children, it's tomorrow evening. Our church is will have VBS. I believe it starts at 6. And there's registration, and which is Grandview Baptist Church. And let me give you the address. And of course, I need to find it because I don't have it memorized. You'd think I would. My own church. Oh, for goodness sake. Well, I'll look for it in a bit. Anyway, let's pray for Sister. Father God, we come before you and we thank you for your hand on Sister. Lord, you know the stresses that have been in their life, in their family, the past couple weeks. You know, Lord, how that triggers her MS. And Lord, we just ask that you would intervene in all of these issues that they are dealing with. Lord, you know what's going on with the car. Lord, you know what's going on with her daughter and the hives that have broken out and the cause of those. Father, as well, you know all the family dynamics and situation that are taking place. So, Father, we ask

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2: We have Anonymous, and she has written in and said, I need some prayer tonight for my feet. My feet pain, my stomach, my neck, my hips, my joints, my energy level, my eyes, just depression, and the ability to forgive and humble myself and truly love God and trust Him and to become less selfish and more full of Jesus. Most days with all of my problems, it's hard because I have no one and I'm just tired of living with all my issues. But I know I have the Lord, yet I still doubt my salvation. Such a mess. Pray that I'll still be able to bless people in some way and be useful to God somehow. Thank you, and God bless you both. So, Lord, we do lift up our anonymous lady here, and we ask, Father, that you would meet her in the midst of the pain that she deals with. Lord, you know all the many physical issues that she deals with. And we know, Lord, that physical issues can work on us mentally and emotionally and can result in panic or in depression or both. Lord, we know as well that the enemy works overtime to whisper lies of deceit, lies that would seek to defeat and derail us and to question salvation. So, Lord, we just ask that you would affirm her that you are her hope, her strength, her victory. Lord, that she is secure in you. Remind her, Lord, that salvation is eternal. It's not probational. Lord, remind her that you love her with an everlasting love, and there is nothing that she could ever say or do that would cause you to love her any less or any more than you already do, because your love toward her is perfect. And your word says that perfect love casts out all fear. So, Lord, where there is fear or anxiety, show her, remind her, Lord, that you are faithful, your hand is on her, you are holding her, and she need not fear. Lord, thank you that her desire is to be more like you, that people would see less of her and more of you in her. Lord, may that be the prayer of each of us this week, that we would be more like Jesus, that people would see more of you and less of us in us. Just bless and strengthen her now. Thank you, Lord, for your abundant provision. In Jesus' name, amen. Let me see if I have any more. And I believe that is it for now. Okay. We have open phone lines. 503-786-9390 is the number to call. And again, our email address is radio@heartsoflove.org.
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2: 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It's my favorite psalm. It's my favorite because it details all the incredible

0: benefits of knowing God. David declares, this is a Psalm of David, and he declares, "Bless the Lord, O my soul, and all that is within me, bless his holy name. Bless the Lord, O my soul, and forget none of his benefits." You know, when we go to apply for a job, like, for instance, Demetria, her prayer request was that God would provide a permanent job for her. Well, when we go to apply for a job, we want to know what the benefits are. Is there a 401k? Do you offer health insurance? You know, all these things. So no employer can even begin to match the benefits that Almighty God gives us. He says, "Bless the Lord, O my soul, and all that is within me, bless his holy name. Bless the Lord, O my soul, and forget none of his benefits. Who pardons all your iniquities." In other words, forgives all our sins. "Who heals all your diseases."
1: Uh-oh.
0: Well, why do you think I went to this one? It's not a promise. It's a testimony, okay? He heals all our diseases. "Who redeems your life from the pit. Who crowns you with loving kindness and compassion. Who satisfies your years with good things so that your youth is renewed like the eagle. The Lord performs righteous deeds and judgments for all who are oppressed. He made known his ways to Moses, his acts to the sons of Israel. The Lord is compassionate and gracious, slow to anger, and abounding in loving kindness. He will not always strive with us, nor will he keep his anger forever." Anger toward those who reject his salvation. "He has not dealt with us according to our sins, nor rewarded us according to our iniquities. For as high as the heavens are above the earth," which is infinite, "so great is his loving kindness toward those who fear him. As far as the east is from the west, so far has he removed our transgressions from us. Just as a father has compassion on his children, so the Lord has compassion on those who fear him. For he himself knows our frame. He is mindful that we are but dust. As for man, his days are like grass. As a flower of the field, so he flourishes." I think of a dandelion. "When the wind has passed over it, it is no more." There's a dandelion. "And its place acknowledges it no longer. But the loving kindness of the Lord is from everlasting to everlasting on those who fear him, and his righteousness to children's children, to those who keep his covenant and who remember his precepts to do them. The Lord has established his throne in the heavens, and his sovereignty rules over all. Bless the Lord, you his angels, mighty in strength, who perform his word, obeying the voice of his word. Bless the Lord, all you his hosts, you who serve him, doing his will. Bless the Lord, all you works of his, in all places of his dominion. Bless the Lord, O my soul." So I see we have a call, but let's jump back to where you said, uh-oh, who heals all your diseases. And I know in times past, Tom, when we've talked about disease, it's dis-ease. You know, we want to be at ease, but we are diseased. And a disease can be a physical thing, but it can be an emotional thing. It can be a spiritual thing. He heals all our diseases eventually, whether it is if I'm talking about a physical one, a healing from that can be a merciful entering into his presence. He heals in his way and in his time. He's sovereign, as we read further down. He is sovereign over all. He has his plans, his purposes, and all of it is meant to be to give him glory. But Psalm 103 is my favorite. It outlines all the amazing, incredible, wonderful benefits of knowing God and being known by him, as the word says, for all those who fear him. So there you go.
1: Way to go. All right, back to the phone. And June, you there?
2: I am here, and I'm just, how would you say, I'm running beside you. I love that, you guys. I love your ministry. I finally got a little check in the mail.
0: Oh, you're sweet. Thank you.
2: Thank you, guys, so much for encouraging us all to put our full weight on our Lord Jesus Christ and run with him. And that's the best thing we can do. You can't do this journey alone. And his faithfulness, I think, is greater because we're this great cloud of witnesses.
0: Amen.
2: And I'm just so grateful for your faithfulness as you go before us and you encourage us to take it one day at a time. My dad, as I was growing up and growing into an adult and a parent, he would say, always encouraging me to be teachable.
0: Absolutely. I have very little patience for someone who's not teachable.
2: Oh my gosh. So does the Lord, I think. He makes me more patient with myself. And, he has so much, as I'm journeying this life, and sometimes it seems a bit wearying, but I'm learning, as they say proverbially, a little patience. And I think you have to keep a sense of humor, too. That's the only way I know how to do it. One day at a time, they that wait upon the Lord shall renew their strength, mount up with wings as eagles. Amen. And I love Psalm 103.
0: Amen.
2: And Psalm 104 following it.
0: Yep.
2: And I can't think of anything more joyful than, this group that I was in the Bible study with. It was a life group, and there's some real precious people that have graduated from that group. And I think the Lord, our time here in this cloud of witnesses here is remarkable, but I'm sure he has much for us to do as we run with him on the other side. I'm just grateful for people, someone that was leading us as a life group just graduated a couple weeks ago. And he taught me a lot about patience. It's a couple, and so the husband passed. And he just, during this season where I've had to wait on the Lord to renew my strength, and I've seen his faithfulness, just so it isn't instantaneous. As I walk with him, excuse the word, plug along sometimes. And sometimes my human condition is, you know, kind of grumpy. You know, there are days, some days they're better than others, but, you know, the Lord shows up. I just got to show up too.
0: That's right. That's right. And you're yeah. not alone. There's times when I'm grumpy too. but that's aren't we all, you know?
2: And
0: usually for me, it's when I'm thinking too much about myself.
2: That is interesting that you kind of nailed that one. Mm-hmm. You get your finger in the way, you know, be careful where the nail comes down.
0: Yeah.
2: the hammer, I should say, yeah. you know, on the nail. Yeah. But I think it's a you know, for me, I just had this art show and I've been trusting the Lord is sovereign and he showed up. And he just, I remember I swam as an adult senior. Haven't been swimming lately, but it just taught me so much. I lived in the Bay Area before I lived here, and we swam all year. And in the winter months, you know, there's no heater in the pool. Mm. So you had, you know, you just had to jump in and start swimming as fast as you can to heat up, you know, heat yourself up to heat the pool up, so to speak, for each other.
0: Sure.
2: And you can't sit there and just, you know, you have to do it. You have to literally put your foot in and just do it. Mm-hmm. And I think that encourages me more than anything is I'm not alone. We are all, you know, the potter and the clay. We are all clay pots in a certain way.
0: Yeah.
2: And he's stretching us and putting us on the kiln, and he's, you know, working us. And thank goodness he's teaching, you know, I'm learning to be more teachable just by, you know, listening to you guys expound.
0: You say we're all clay pots. I think we're cracked pots.
2: I think you are right.
0: Yeah. And
2: be it ever so humble, I'm already more cracked than I thought. But he finds me. I think the Lord takes all of that into consideration. And I think he didn't come here because he didn't doubt that all things are possible for those that love the Lord and are called by his name. You know, and he's showing us. He's the light, and he's our salvation. And I just want to thank you for your due diligence and just, you know, showing us how to show up. Mm. Wow. So.
0: It isn't always easy. Sometimes we... Sometimes we want to be in bed. You know?
2: I know.
0: Yeah.
2: But, you know, for me, proverbially, that scripture, run and not be weary, walk and not faint,
0: mm-hmm.
2: it is something you've got to do diligently.
0: Mm-hmm. Mm-hmm.
2: And sometimes I think it's fair to say I have to encourage myself in God's word. That just helps me the most sometimes.
0: Well, that should be where we get our encouragement.
2: Exactly.
0: Is in God's word. You know, people aren't always available. And, excuse me, but God is. And he meets us in his word. That's where he meets us.
2: Yeah, and through his word, we become salt and light. That's and right. If you don't, you are very salty. And, you know, it's true.
0: Amen.
2: I'm just humbled, you know, that God would want to, or Jesus would want us to walk with him. Mm. I think he loves our praises. He loves us, you know, just the daily. It's the dailies.
0: Mm-hmm.
2: And sometimes I'm, you know, kind of get fixated on what happened and trying to figure it out. And I think it's just like my dad would say, jump in the pool, start swimming. And once you start it and start spending time in God's word again, if you haven't, it's not instantaneous. It's like, what was it? Ben Franklin, or, the light, and there's a generator. We have to help God generate the light by, running with him.
0: Mm-hmm.
2: So I'm humbled that he wants to run with me.
0: Amen. Yeah.
2: Yes.
0: For sure.
2: So thank you, guys. I just want to encourage you for encouraging us. Well, and that's, sometimes I think that requires a little, humbling. It is humbling.
0: Can we pray with you?
2: Oh, I love it, because I was so tired. It was just a few hours today for a certain event, and they chose today, and it's the people there have honored me, and I wanted to honor them, and I was a little tired, I'm getting younger.
0: Right.
2: Oh, I'm coming out of the season of having to lean into God. Mm. Thank you. It would be great.
0: All right.
2: And I want to encourage others and encourage you, because we're not in this journey alone.
0: No.
2: I covet the prayers of the faithful.
0: All right.
2: And standing on other shoulders that God has put, we're leaving another generation. We're leaving another generation, and we've got to just be aware that they're watching. They have two eyes. And,
0: that's right. That's right.
2: Yeah. Thank you. I love prayer.
0: All right. Father God, thank you again for your mercy and your grace. Mm-hmm. Thank you for your fathering hand on June. Thank you, Lord, for all the ways that she has seen you show up, Lord, that you have met her, all the ways you have met her, you have guided her, you have led her, Lord. Thank you for your provision for her on every front. Lord, we ask in Jesus' name that you would just go before her this week. Lord, that she would be encouraged as she is an encourager. Lord, that the salt and light that she is, Lord, would be evident, Lord, for her. And I know I speak for Tom and I as well, Lord. Truly, we do want people to see and hear less of us and more of you.
2: Absolutely.
0: Lord, be glorified and exalted. Be blessed and magnified. Let all that is within us, Lord, bless you and glorify and honor you. Father, just strengthen June with your strength as she continues to lean into you and to seek you with all her heart. Thank you, Lord, that you are faithful to be found by her, that you are faithful to meet her. You are faithful, Lord, to provide for her in every way. So, Lord, we commit her to you, and we give you glory, honor, and praise, because you alone are worthy. In Jesus' name, amen.
2: Amen. And just, I love this. I think of the oxen. I want to be yoked in with him. And I value you guys for showing us, helping us sometimes when the road gets a little bumpy, for helping us to keep the light on. So just God bless you and Tom. Thank you.
0: He does. Thank you.
2: Okay. All right. Thank you.
1: Good night.
2: God bless. Love you guys much.
0: God bless you too, June.
2: All right. Thank you.
0: Good night.
2: Bye-bye. Good night.
0: You know, it's humbling when somebody says they love us. It's very humbling to me. Because I'm not always real lovable. I wasn't real lovable on my way here tonight, and Tom can attest to that. Sometimes all of a sudden a challenge just looms, and all of a sudden, yeah.

0: one of those buttons.
1: Ah, thank you. Oh my goodness. Okay. All righty. Let's go back to God's word. That was loud. I want to now take a little dip into Psalm 105. Again, oh, give thanks to the Lord. Call upon his name. Call upon his name. People, God meets us in his word. He meets us in prayer. Call upon his name. Make known his deeds among the peoples. In other words, we are salt and light. Our lives should reflect who he is. Our words should reflect who he is. Sing to him. Sing praises to him. Speak of all his wonders. This is Psalm 105, but if you go to Psalm 104, all the wonders are spelled out. We serve an awesome, incredible, unimaginable, amazing, holy God. Glory in his name. Let the heart of those who seek the Lord be glad. Let your heart be glad as you seek him. Let your heart be nourished and encouraged. Let your heart be strengthened. Let your heart be yielded and supple in his hands. And verse 4 of Psalm 105, seek the Lord and his strength. Seek his face continually. Continually. Seek the Lord and his strength. Seek his face continually. We are to pray without ceasing, we're told in Scripture. Seek his face continually. Seek him in his word. Throughout the day, seek him. Ask him for help. Ask him for guidance. Ask him for strength. Seek him and his face. Remember his wonders which he has done, his marvels, and the judgments uttered by his mouth. Remember his wonders which he has done. He is creator. All that we see and can't see are his wonders. Remember all that he has done. And if he can do all that, there's nothing he can't do. And that should encourage us and strengthen us. His marvels and the judgments uttered by his mouth, to remember those. O seed of Abraham, his servant, O sons of Jacob, his chosen ones, he is the Lord our God. His judgments are in all the earth. He has remembered his covenant forever, the word which he commanded to a thousand generations. God is faithful to complete and perform his word. He is faithful. He asks us to trust him. We don't always understand, and he doesn't call us to understand. He calls us to be faithful. He calls us to trust him. And sometimes it's hard to trust because we see things that are bigger than life that need to be dealt with. we have needs that are looming huge. We have deadlines. We have people that we need to deal with. We have organizations, companies, employees, children, spouses, neighbors, people that we have to deal with, challenges on every side. And it can be overwhelming. Do yourself a favor. Don't let yourself say, I don't have time. You must have time to seek God and to seek His face, to draw near to Him. He will draw near to us if we draw near to Him. He's faithful to meet us right where we are. He alone is our all in all. All we need for all the circumstances of life. I challenge you, read every day this week, Psalm 103, to remind yourself of the faithfulness of God and the benefits of knowing Him, of being known by Him. Read it out loud so that it affirms you and you are declaring the truth. It's powerful to read scripture out loud to yourself and to declare it out loud. People, we look forward to joining you next week, but until then, please, please, please be in God's Word. Allow Him to come alongside you and to meet you and to walk with you. God bless you. Good night.
0: Good night.

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2: Mostly clear to partly cloudy through the night with lows around 55. Northwest winds at 8 to 18 miles an hour. Sunny and warmer Monday with highs in the upper 80s. Mostly clear and 60 Monday night. Sunny and 90 Tuesday. Clear and 60 Tuesday night. I'm meteorologist Matthew Harding on KPDQ.
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6: 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I'm Roger Marsh. 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On today's edition of Dr. James Dobson's Family Talk, we're going to revisit a conversation Dr. Dobson had with his good friend Bruce Wilkinson, a respected Christian teacher and author who has written more than 60 books translated into over 30 languages. In fact, his book, The Prayer of Jabez, became the fastest-selling book in history, with worldwide sales topping 20 million copies. Today, Dr. Wilkinson will unpack the message of one of his books called The God Pocket and challenges us with what Jesus really meant when he told us to lay up treasures in heaven. It's a discussion that just might change the way you think about giving. So let's join Dr. James Dobson and his guest, Bruce Wilkinson, on today's edition of Family Talk.
5: Here are just a few passages that will kind of get us started, and they come from only one of the four Gospels, the book of Luke. Listen to what Jesus had to say. Jesus said to a crowd of his followers, "But woe to you who are rich, for you have already received your comfort." And he said, "Watch out, be on your guard against all kinds of greed. A man's life consists not of the abundance of his possessions." Jesus later visited the home of a prominent Pharisee who said to his host, "When you give a luncheon or a dinner, don't invite your friends, your brothers or your relatives or your rich neighbors. If you do, they may invite you back, and so you will be repaid. But when you give a banquet, invite the poor, the cripple, the lame, the blind, and you will be blessed." He spoke to a rich young ruler and commanded him to sell all that he had and give it to the poor. And the man went away very sorrowfully because he was a man of great wealth. And by the way, Jesus allowed him to walk away. Finally, Jesus turned to his disciples and said, "How hard it is for the rich to enter the kingdom of God. Indeed, it's easier for a camel to go through the eye of a needle than for a rich man to enter the kingdom of God." Isn't it incredible how many times Jesus turned again to that subject and that issue, which leads us to our question for today and for our guest, which is, why was this so much a part of Jesus' teaching? Our guest today is a great friend, Dr. Bruce Wilkinson. I've worked with him in the studio many times through the years. He's a biblical scholar. He's the author of more than 60 books. He has written, of course, The Prayer of Jabez and Secrets of the Vine and A Life God Rewards, and his book, which we're going to talk about today. And I want to tell you the title of it. You can probably guess where it's going. It's called The God Pocket. He owns it. You carry it. Suddenly everything changes. Mm-hmm. Well, you heard what I just said about Jesus' attitude toward money. We have to ask why that was such a major theme for him. Mm-hmm. Why did he turn most of those statements into this warning? Beware of greed, beware of attitudes toward money that are not godly. Mm-hmm. What was he saying to us that relate to today?
7: Mm. You know, you can take that in two different directions, Jim. I'm going to take it in an unexpected direction. I've studied this topic more than any other topic I've ever studied. I've not written on this, but I've studied it for more than 5 years. I want to go back and connect something that we don't typically connect about money. Because in the parable or the dinner that Christ was at that you mentioned a minute ago in Luke, where he said, don't invite the rich people to the dinner.
5: Yes.
7: He was sitting at a dinner of rich people. Yeah. And he was actually talking to everybody about what they had just done. And then he says, don't do that because they'll have you at their house and they'll repay you. And then he says, instead of that, invite the poor, the maimed, the lame, the blind, and they can't repay you. So the big idea of that is repayment. Don't do it because they'll repay you. Do it to the people who can't repay you. And then Jesus says, you will be blessed. Well, everybody's experienced that blessing when you give to somebody you know they can't pay you back. They don't know who you are even. But that's exactly what he's not talking about. That's the shocker. It's the rest of that verse that most people don't even know is there. He says, then you'll be blessed, for you shall be repaid. You shall be repaid. And then here's the zinger, at the resurrection of the just. Now, I want you to really...
5: Yeah, that's not very satisfying to a guy who's figuring on having a little money now, is it?
7: That's right. But go a little bit here and connect this, Jim. Jesus is saying to a group of people, you're going to be blessed after you're dead if you give. Mm-hmm. He says, you shall be blessed at the resurrection. That means somebody died of the just, not the resurrection of the unjust. Which means Jesus is connecting something about money that we have lost track of. He's connecting that what I do with money here, hold on to this, affects my money on the other side. People don't really understand that the economy of heaven is larger than the economy of earth. People think that when we die and go to heaven that we sing hymns and we worship, and we do. But that's all we think of. But Jesus is trying to connect something that we've lost track of. Because Jesus, hold on to this, we're going to have quite a conversation. Jesus wants us to choose to be rich in eternity. And the way that you get rich in eternity is by what you do with your money here.
5: That's really striking.
7: It is.
5: You think we're going to carry jingling change in our pockets in heaven?
7: Well, let me just go a little bit further with you on this. And I'm sure our listeners, Jim, are at the edge of their seat like, where's Jim and Bruce going to go with this? I want to just stay with the Bible for a minute. It's obvious from that passage in Luke 14 that Jesus is saying there is a connection. When you give some of your money to people who can't repay you, that God is going to repay you. But he's going to repay you, Jim. Here's the shocker. After you're in eternity, at the resurrection of the dead. So what we don't understand is, we don't understand Jesus talked about money so much because it's going to influence our eternity so drastically. Let me go a little bit further with this. When he was talking to the rich young ruler, who wanted to be mature and complete. And she said, okay, if you want to be, then here's how you do it. Go take what you have and go sell it. Give to the poor. Now listen to what he said next. And then you will have treasure in heaven. Which means the young ruler didn't have treasure in heaven. Then he says, then come follow me. We do not believe that Christ is literal when he talks about treasure. We spiritualize those words. But let me show you there's no biblical basis to spiritualize them. When Christ says those verses, every pastor's preached at least twice a year, you know, don't lay up for yourselves treasures on earth, but lay
5: where
7: up.
5: Where moth and rust doth corrupt.
7: There you go. But lay up treasure. What are the next two words? For yourself. Listen to that sentence. Lay up treasure for yourself in heaven. Now, the shocking part about that is it sounds like it's a suggestion by Jesus. But as you know, he spoke in Greek, and I know a little bit of Greek, and that's an imperative. It's a command. This is a shocking thing. Jesus says, I command you, don't accumulate your wealth on earth, but I command you, listen to this, I command you to accumulate your own wealth in heaven. Now, that concept is repeated in Luke. That was in Matthew in the Sermon on the Mount. And in Luke, Jesus talks about, if you do this, you'll have money bags. And it's a Greek word which means your wallet. So for us to say, when Jesus says, don't lay up treasures on earth, we know what he means. You know, Jesus was so provocative that when people heard him, it says in the scriptures over and over, the people were astonished because he taught them material they'd never heard of or thought about. The concept of Jesus saying to the rich young ruler that you need to sell what you have and give to the poor and you will have treasure in heaven is shocking. And the disciples hear it and say, we've already given away a lot of our stuff. Are we going to have treasure in heaven? And he says, absolutely you are. In fact, anybody who gives a house or land, which is your asset, for my name's sake, will have treasure in heaven. Heaven is very different the way than people think about it.
5: Bruce, what you are saying to us will sound to a lot of people as salvation by works. The rich young ruler was not told, believe on me and you shall have eternal life. He said, sell everything you have and give to the poor and you will have eternal life. That sounds like works. But I know you don't believe that. I know you believe that it's salvation by faith.
7: And faith only in Christ. There's a confusion between the role of faith and the role of works. If you're a liberal, you say, don't tell me about what you believe. Tell me about what you do. And when an evangelical says to a liberal, it makes no eternal difference how you live, the liberal says you're crazy. And biblically speaking, Jim, both groups are wrong. You got to pull those apart. If Christ is talking about something you have to do, he can't be talking about salvation. Because salvation is only by faith in Christ and what Christ did. If Jesus is talking about works, he can't be referring to getting into heaven. So when Jesus talks about giving away your money, he's revealing something about a linkage, Jim, that's lost in the world today. And it's all through the Bible, but it's lost. Men aren't preaching this. Nobody seems to be teaching about this.
5: And that is that the way you live your life matters.
7: It matters after you're dead.
5: Yes.
7: Not to get into heaven. But that's when Jesus says, if you live for me, when I come back the second time, I'm going to let you rule 10 cities. What a consequence. What a consequence that is. And what Jesus is saying there is, while I'm on earth, all the money I have isn't mine. It's all his. And he's giving it to me to pay attention how I'll treat the money that's his. Because he said to me, I want you to use this money. Watch this now. Ultimately, to prepare for your eternity, how you use my money on earth, whether you give to the poor, whether you give to the church, whether you give to somebody who's really in need, that's what I'm telling you, you have to do. You have to be unselfish and then I will transfer that money to heaven in your name. And
5: so
7: why?
5: So you got an account up there.
7: You do. Because that's how he says, I will repay you. And the Greek word repay in the New Testament is apodidomai. It means to give back.
5: You know, a lot of people are going to get mad at us for saying this.
7: Do you know why? Because they don't believe how I live makes any difference to my life in forever. That's why. And all of a sudden there is, oh my goodness. Remember the Bible says God will wipe away your tears, and people don't know why he's wiping them away. He's wiping them away right at the judgment seat of Christ. When Christ, one by one, it says our life will become manifest. It means everybody will see it in heaven. And everything that we've done from the time we're saved to the point we die is all brought before him. And he evaluates and judges and says these things are not rewardable. And these things are rewardable. And there'll be many people, Jim, that are in heaven that have a little bit that's rewardable. And that's where the massive amount of tears are shed. That's where you realize, I blew it. I'm in heaven. I'm with Christ. But my life could have been very different than this. And the way you can send money ahead for yourself is by giving it away here to that which I said is important to me as God. And if you do, I then take that money and I put it in your account for yourself that nobody can steal from you. It's in your name. He wants you and me and all of our listeners to understand that heaven isn't just a choir.
5: All right. What does that say to the people who are listening to us now?
7: Mm-hmm.
5: And they're just trying to hang on. They're not a rich young ruler.
7: Mm-hmm.
5: How do we live our lives to be in accordance with not only that parable, but all these things that Jesus said?
7: Mm-hmm.
5: What is the underlying theme he is saying to those who have money and those who don't?
7: Mm-hmm. A lot of people have lost their work. A lot of people are not making what they used to make. A lot of people's houses are underneath the water. And they're saying, I don't have a lot of money to give. Well, heaven runs its banking system very different than we run it on earth. And Jesus is talking about this when he sees this old lady, the widow, comes in and throws a few pennies into the treasury at the temple. And Jesus says, she's given, now listen to this, she's given more money, listen to that, more, that's amount, than all those rich people who gave put together. It's not how much you give, it's how much you give of what you have. Therefore, to be honest with you, the person who has a little bit of money can earn more money for themselves in heaven easier than a person who has great wealth. Here's a verse that just is mind-boggling. It's in the Old Testament. It's in Proverbs chapter 19, verse 17. It says this, he who has compassion on the poor, and that means give money to the poor, lends to the Lord. It doesn't say gives to the Lord. You lend to the Lord. And the rest of the verse is even more mind-boggling. It is, God wants to make sure we hear him. And he says, and I will repay what he has given.
5: He also says, inasmuch as you give unto the least of these, my brothers, mm-hmm. you give it unto me.
7: Yes.
5: It's a loan to the Lord.
7: And the loan is repaid. But the shocking part of it is, the bulk of the repayment isn't on earth.
5: Now, God Pocket. What's the meaning of the title?
7: Well, the meaning of the title is this. Once you understand that God wants to find people that love to partner with him and to be sent on a mission that God actually initiates from heaven, this isn't just seeing somebody who doesn't have money and giving it to them. It's actually partnering deeper than that with God. So the God Pocket is either a pocket in your wallet or in your purse, or after a number of years, I just made a literal little leather God pocket or a really nice kind of vinyl little pouch. And there's a number of steps that you follow. You determine how much money you want to partner with God. It's not the money you give to your church. It's some of your own personal money. And so you may decide to take $5 or $10 or $20 or whatever it is. It makes no difference. is whatever you want to. Don't be praying, how much should I put in it? Just put in what you want. Then take that money, number two, and devote it to God. Say, God, I'm hereby giving you this money right now. It's no longer mine. So I'm not going to debate anymore if I see a person in need that you nudge me, because it's now your money. It's interesting. You have an offering that you give right then. The third part of it is you take it and you deposit it specifically in a God pocket. And then you put it in your pocket or purse. And then you, fourth step is a good one. You say to God, okay.
5: Show me where to give.
7: That's right. Show me where. I'll just relax. I'm not going to try to give your money away. I won't borrow your money. And then you watch, Jim, how God will nudge you. And that's the word I use in the book. It's called a God nudge. It's an inner push that everybody's experienced. I've done this to many churches. And I said, how many of you that God has nudged you to go help somebody and because you didn't really know what to say or do, you didn't do it? Everybody laughs and everybody raises their hand. I said, but do you understand what God was doing? He was inviting you to an amazing experience that he's initiating, and he picked you. He picked you. I want to partner with you. And when that nudge comes, you walk over, then you deliver the God pocket.
5: Let me describe what you're holding. It's about twice the size of a book of matches, maybe a little more than that. And it is very attractively printed, and it says, the God pocket. He owns it. You carry it. It's big enough to carry if you're a man in your front pocket or in the woman's purse. And once you put the money in there, it's no longer yours. It is as well as given. And you're just looking for the Lord to show you which person to give it to. And then you're watching.
7: You are. Yeah. Now, I taught this to a pastor, and he said, this doesn't really work. I said, well, why don't you try it? Just try it. You got to say to God, okay, send me. I want to do this. So he writes me an email. He says, I was at one of my kids' birthday. And there was kids everywhere at the restaurant. And he said, I need a breather for 2 minutes. So he said, I decided to walk out and just take a breather outside. And he said, for the funniest reason, I got up out of my chair and said to my wife, I'm just going to step out for a minute. And he said, I said to God, okay, God, I want the God pocket thing. So he walks out and he's standing there. And he notices a man standing on the curb, just standing there with a sports jacket on. And he got a nudge. So he walks over to him and says, hi, how you doing? Fine. And Steve says, I have something for you. You have something for me? Yes. And he picks out his God pocket and he hands him this little pouch. And the guy, look at this. What is this? And he opens it up and finds his money and yells out loud, how did you know? And Steve says, well, what do you mean? He said, I don't have a car. I don't have any money. I have on the other side of town an interview for a job, and I was standing here begging God to give me the taxi money to go. You walk out and you give me the money for the taxi.
5: And there's no greater thrill than being on the giving end of that transaction.
7: That's right.
5: You ever had a moment where you just feel like he smiled at you? He didn't say anything, but you know, he said, I saw that.
7: Yes.
5: I saw it.
7: Now, Jim, just imagine.
5: It is a great thing to do.
7: It is. In today's economy, if believers in Christ all across the country would say, you know what, let's partner with God on a regular basis, whether it's $5 or $10, it's not how much money. Just imagine if a church started doing this and kids started doing this. We have these little God pockets and packets of 100 for churches and small groups and Christian schools and for families. And
5: well, you've given our listeners a lot to think about. Someone want to argue with you, but our time is gone for today. Bruce, I always love having you come because you're just almost certain to say something that rocks my mind and makes me think. So I appreciate you, and we'll pick it up next time.
7: Thank you.
8: 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Well, I'm Roger Marsh. So glad you tuned in today. And from all of us here at Family Talk and the Dr. James Dobson Family Institute, thanks for your prayers and your continued

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5: This is Bible Q&A with John MacArthur. Denny Nugent here with a question from Philemon, one of the shortest books in all of Scripture. In this letter, the Apostle Paul writes to a slave owner named Philemon, urging him to reconcile with his runaway slave and a fellow Christian, a man named Onesimus. Now, John, the whole master-slave relationship sounds repugnant to our modern sensibilities, and listeners may wonder why Paul didn't address the wickedness of slavery in the letter. Any thoughts on that?
6: Yeah, and that's a very legitimate question, Denny, but let me just say this. The kind of slavery that existed in biblical times was not necessarily the kind of slavery we think of when we think of the horrific slave trade and people taken out of Africa, put in chains and distributed around the world to live the rest of their lives in abject poverty without any exercise of their own independence or their own choices. Biblical patterns of slavery varied greatly. It could be a very elevated position. A medical doctor could be a slave. A lawyer could be a slave. All that it meant was that he was indentured to someone. Someone owned him or her and cared for that person fully. In fact, slavery could be so noble in some cases that the New Testament uses it to refer to the believer's relationship to Jesus Christ. He is Lord, the Greek word is kurios, and we are his slave, and that word is doulos. The word doulos appears 150 times in the New Testament. It always means slave, and as those who confess Jesus as Lord, we are willing slaves. He cares for us, meets our needs, supplies all that we could ask for, protects us and secures us and enriches us.
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0: Getting back into some Bible teaching now and going verse by verse with Pastor Brett Metter of Athey Creek Church. 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
1: Now, one thing to remember, the church is not Israel. The church doesn't replace Israel, but the church certainly parallels Israel.
2: Pastor Brett Metter with a message to the New Testament church confronting believers today.
1: When you read the story of Israel, one of the things we can learn is, boy, we do the same things the Jews did. Like, we can learn from their mistakes. We can learn from their blessings. The same things we see Israel do against the Lord, the same things we see the church do in modern times against the Lord.
2: Stephen concludes his sermon in Acts chapter 7 with bold accusations against the religious leaders for continually failing to truly follow God's law, turning to idolatry and missing his glory. But Pastor

0: Metter can't help but note how this centuries-old sermon has applications to the heart of man still today. Let's join him in today's Word, continuing a study in Acts.
1: There was an explorer in the jungles of South Pacific. He found himself surrounded by bloodthirsty cannibals with spears pointed at him. And he thought to himself, oh no, I'm doomed. And then a ray of sunlight beamed through the clouds and a voice coming from heaven said, pick up a rock, the rock at your feet, and bash the chief's head in. And he thought, wow, okay. And he reached down, picked up the rock, and he bashed the chief's head in, and he died right in front of everybody. And all the cannibals were standing there bewildered with spears and everything, and what? And, you know, the explorer looked back at the sun and said, okay, now what? And he said, okay, now you're doomed. I love that story. Sometimes you think the Lord's going to save you in a certain way, but often he does it in very different ways. And sometimes it might even appear that he's not saving you at all, but he does deliver you, just not necessarily the way you thought. I wonder if perhaps, you know, Stephen, I don't know, this is just conjecture, but do you think Stephen wondered, is the Lord going to get me out of this predicament? Because, you know, remember, we had Peter and John, they were in prison, and the Lord just opened the doors and they got them out of prison. Like, they already had seen some miracles that way. I wonder, but you say, well, man, no, Stephen's doomed. He's doomed. But the Lord is going to save Stephen, but in a way that we wouldn't really even think is saved. I mean, being stoned to death doesn't sound like very much being saved. But when you're the Christian in the story, the day of your death is the day that you can rejoice and know that you're going to be in heaven with the Lord. You know, sometimes he doesn't save you from something. You say, but Lord, I thought you'd never leave me or forsake me. Or you told me, Lord, in Matthew 28 that I'm with you even to the end of the world. Lord, I thought you were going to supply all my needs according to your riches and glory. Lord, your promises of your word. But the Lord has a timing and a purpose in all things. And sometimes his plan doesn't match up with yours. But you got to remember what Isaiah the prophet said. In Isaiah 55 verses 8 and 9, he talked about how the Lord's thoughts are wiser than our thoughts. And his ways are actually higher than our ways. And he knows all things. So he knows what's good. He knows what's bad. You know, some of us have lived long enough to realize, oh man, the Lord really does know what's best. Maybe it's that high school relationship you thought was the one. And, oh Lord, I want this, I want this. And the Lord says, nope. And she dumped you. Or you dumped her. And you're like, man, what's going on? And how did all this happen? And what's going on? But the Lord knows that maybe that wasn't the one. And it might seem tragic and horrible at the time. But actually, it's the Lord just orchestrating events. His ways are wiser. His thoughts are higher. So as Christians, we have to be careful with preconceived ideas of how the Lord's going to deliver us or how the Lord's going to save us. Peter and John, before the Sanhedrin, you know, they were saved, but they were first beaten and then released. And then the prison doors opened up, you know. And so, you know, is it Stephen's turn to be saved now from the perils of the Sanhedrin? Well, this is where we are thus far in the story. Stephen, of course, was picked as a deacon. In the book of Acts, one of the seven deacons chosen by the church. And he did many great wonders and miracles. We learned that earlier. And then we see him debating theology with Jews and some Grecian type Jews. But then they started accusing him falsely and accused him of speaking against the law of Moses and against the temple. That was their big accusation. He speaks against the temple and against the law of Moses. And so the chief priest at the end of chapter 6 said, is this true? Is this true that you speak against the law of Moses and against the temple? Now, this is where chapter 7 picks up. Stephen answers that question, and he's going to preach this sermon. This whole chapter, for the most part, is really given to the idea of this sermon that he preaches. So everything is set to be great, but we know that how it's going to end. And we have to remember that Ecclesiastes 7:1 says that the day of one's death is better than the day of one's birth. So when you kind of think about this from God's perspective, this is going to end happily ever after for Stephen. So we have to remember that. When we die, we're going to see face to face. 2 Corinthians talks about how if you're absent from this body, where will you be? Present with the Lord. That's a good thing. You know, and that's why Paul said in 1 Corinthians 15, O death, where is thy victory? O grave, where is thy sting? That kind of thing. So this is what we're going to see. The story does end well. We're going to be happy at the end because he's going to be in heaven. But so far, what have we seen in the sermon that he's preached? We kind of covered the first half. And Stephen technically is on trial before the Supreme Court or the Sanhedrin. But really, Stephen is turning the tables. It's really the Sanhedrin. They're the ones who are actually on trial. And Stephen's indicting them. And how is he going to do that? He's going to give a logical argument, but he's also going to give a profound prophetic argument. He appeals to Abraham, Isaac, and Jacob and the 12 tribes of Israel and talks about the story. Then he refers to Joseph. But one of the things that Stephen really camps out on is how Jacob's sons, the 12 tribes of Israel, rejected Joseph. Joseph was sold as a slave by his brothers, but he ended up the second most powerful man in the world, unbeknownst to the brothers. And he was there in Egypt. And the Bible says he looked like an Egyptian. He shaved all his hair. The whole Yul Brynner on the Ten Commandments movie, you know, he was perfect for that role because the Egyptians really did shave all the hair off their bodies. That was hip in those days. And so Joseph shaved his hair and his beard. He spoke the Egyptian tongue, the Bible tells us. So, you know, he looked like an Egyptian, talked like an Egyptian, walked like an Egyptian. The guy, the Jews didn't recognize their own brother there in Egypt. And it would be their second time that they'd meet him. The first time they were horrified. And remember, he accused them to test them. But the second time they would meet him, they would realize, oh, he's the one. Let me use some language that might spark some ideas. He's the one that they despised and rejected. The father sent Joseph to seek and save his brothers, but his brother despised and rejected him, and they killed him. They left him for dead in the pit. They almost killed him, but then he emerged out of the pit. You see the correlations here. We looked at some of the similarities of Jesus as it's shown in the story of Joseph. But notice it would be the second time the brothers would meet Joseph, they'd realize he's our brother. Just like it's Christ's second coming that the Jews will realize that Jesus is their Messiah. It's a great, profound, really a prophetic way that Stephen is talking about. He's saying, you rejected Jesus the first time, just like our tribes rejected Joseph. He used that as an example. Prophetic implications, you know, rejection of his brothers, rose to power, that whole thing. And then, you know, after that, he talked about how Joseph was gone. And then Moses came along and was raised up to lead the children of Israel. But remember, the Jews, what did they do to Moses when he said, you know, I'm ready to lead? They rejected him. Remember, they said, what, are you going to kill us like you killed the Egyptian? Again, Stephen's making the case. You guys, the Sanhedrin, that Stephen's on trial in front of, you guys rejected all the ones, the messengers that God sent to you, all the prophets. You killed them. You rejected them. And so Stephen's using their own stories, basically, of their national past to paint a picture of Israel rejecting the one God sent to deliver them on their first encounter. Jesus was rejected the first time. The Jews will clearly see that he's the Messiah in his second coming. So that's kind of the story that we're picking up. And we're going to back up a little bit just because we hurried through some of the last verses. So let's pick it up in verse 37. It says, this is that Moses, which said unto the children of Israel, a prophet shalt the Lord your God raise up unto you of your brethren. Like unto me, him shall ye hear. How similar would the prophet be to Moses? Well, Moses led Israel out of bondage from Egypt, just like Jesus will lead the whole world out of the bondage of sin. So there's a similar role, and this prophet that Moses was referring to would be Jesus himself. Verse 38. This is he that was in the church. The word there for church is the word ecclesia, which can mean church, like in the traditional term. But in here, it means just an assembly of people, the gathering or the assembly of Israel. That's kind of the idea here. So this Moses is he that was in the assembly of Israel in the wilderness with the angel which spake to him in the Mount Sinai and with our fathers who received the lively oracles to give unto us. What are the lively oracles? Well, that would be the law of Moses received on Mount Sinai. Now, one thing to remember, the church is not Israel. The church doesn't replace Israel. We've talked about that exhaustively. But the church certainly parallels Israel. Like when you read the story of Israel, one of the things we can learn is, boy, we do the same things the Jews did. Like we can learn from their mistakes. We can learn from their blessings. The same things we see Israel do against the Lord, the same things we see the church do in modern times against the Lord. In fact, we're given a warning about not making the same mistakes Israel made. In Romans chapter 11, it says this in verses 20 and 21. It says, well, because of unbelief, they were broken off, and thou standest by faith. Be not high-minded. Now, this is again reminding Gentiles not to be prideful. against Jewish people. And Paul is talking about how the Jews, because of their unbelief, some of their branches were broken off, not at the stump, but some of their branches were broken off. And thou standest by faith, be not high-minded, but fear. For if God spared not the natural branches, the Jews is the context here, take heed lest he also spare thee not. In other words, if we rebel against the Lord and fight against the Lord and go against the work of the Spirit, we can find ourselves not really part of his kingdom as well if we reject and despise. Some people say, we're not as bad as the Jews were. Well, be careful, because we have the same propensities, the same sins, and don't be high-minded about that. So we see the parallels of what happened to the Jews with the church. And really, Stephen's going to do that. We're going to see more of that as we keep reading. Look at verse 39. It says, to whom our fathers would not obey, but thrust him from them, and in their hearts turned back again to Egypt, saying to Aaron, make us gods to go before us, for as this Moses, which brought us up out of the land of Egypt, we wot not what has become of him. And then it says, they made a calf in those days and offered sacrifice unto the idol and rejoiced in the works of their own hands. Then God turned and gave them up to worship the host of heaven. That's astrology, you know, the stars. As it is written in the book of the prophets, O ye house of Israel, you have offered to me slain beasts and sacrifices by the space of 40 years in the wilderness. Yea, you took up the tabernacle of Moloch, and the star of your god Remphan, figures which you made to worship them, and I will carry you away beyond Babylon. And that's exactly what happened. Israel turned to idolatry, of course, with, you know, Moses on Mount Sinai, the golden calf. And they got the idea from Egypt. So really, Stephen's referring to this as, you guys rejected Moses when he was up on Mount Sinai, when you said, we're going to go with the golden calf thing instead of God. He's reminding them of their history. You know, it's interesting because a lot of times people like to clean up their history. There's a rewriting of history that happens in our days, but people want to clean up their history from things that really did happen. If it's a black eye on our history, these Jews wouldn't really want to remember this part of their behavior. Stephen is very strong, though, to remind them, man, are you kidding? You guys rejected Joseph. You rejected Moses. Remember, they're saying he speaks against Moses, like they esteemed him so well. Stephen's saying, you guys rejected Moses. That's what our people have done. Now, back to the parallel. What does the church do? Well, Brett, we don't worship pagan deities. We don't worship the stars. By the way, we do in astrology. Some Christians don't realize that there's kind of a pagan. It's okay. Astronomy is okay to study the stars, the outer space and solar systems. But when you get into astrology and the zodiacs and the signs and stuff, that's where you have to be careful. I see Christians on their social media posting things about their astrology. I'm like, oh, man, somebody didn't get the memo. That's not a good thing to be into. That's what the Jews got into. That's what ancient people were really into, studying the stars. It's amazing all the archaeological ruins that we found where these people were quite advanced. And we think, wow, they knew where all the stars were, and they built these buildings and structures based on the stars and the way they spin at nighttime around the North Star. And like, there's some incredible things that they did, but it was all because they were worshiping the stars. That's something that human nature would do. But perhaps even more sinister than that, spoken of specifically, Moloch. This one is particularly a problem. You know, whenever you talk about the old gods and goddesses of the Bible, keep in mind, there's really the same corresponding paganism going on today. You know, we may not have gods of gold and silver where we put them on our mantle. Hopefully we don't. If you do, you should probably repent of that. But we have the same notions. You know, the goddess of Diana or Ashtoreth was a multi-breasted goddess that had to deal with sexuality and fertility. And people would go to the temple of Diana there in Ephesus, and they would sleep with the temple prostitutes, and that was their way to worship, you know, the goddess. And they pay big money to go to Ephesus and worship Diana. Baal, Asherah, fertile land and crops, they would worship basically for success and for wealth and stuff like that. But Moloch was also the god mentioned here that dealt with prosperity. But it sadly, as we often mention, this one is the most audacious one in some ways in my mind, because what they did is child sacrifice, like human sacrifice of babies and children. And that's tragic. You know, if you believe the Bible, the unborn child is a life of a person, a baby that God loves and cares for. And our world just says, now we're going to kill that. And so if you believe the Bible, if you're mad at me talking about abortion and stuff, you have to understand what we believe is that the life in the mother's womb is a child. It's a baby. It's not a blob of fetal tissue. That's just lies that you hear. If you've ever seen some of the imaging now they do in the mother's womb, some of that 3D imaging, good night. Little babies giggling in their mother's womb when they interact with mom or hear the voice of dad. And like, it's profound that even with all the science we have, that people are still, you know, falling for that dumb line that it's just a fetal tissue blob. And yet, why do we, you know, abort babies? The same reason they put babies on Moloch's arms, exactly the same. It's not different really at all. We do it for various reasons. In fact, there's some interesting statistics on abortion. Reports from the CDC and Guttmacher and another source kind of put this together, Pew Research, 2020 and 2021, about 930,000 babies were aborted each of those 2 years, almost a million. That's about 2,500 to 3,000 babies a day in America aborted. If that doesn't hurt your heart, you might want to check your pulse. That's something that we should be grieving, really. At its peak, the United States abortion rates was in 1990. It had an annual number closer to 1.6 million per year. The current global estimates are 73 million babies a year. That's over 200,000 babies aborted every single day in the world. 200,000 babies every day. Some reports even suggest the number could be higher when factoring in undocumented procedures. Also, CDC admits they don't count some of the states. In fact, some of the states don't turn in their numbers to the CDC, like the little tiny state called California. So the statistics I just gave you don't even include California. So the numbers are much higher than what I'm even saying. China, 8 to 13 million abortions annually. India, 10 to 15 million abortions annually. You know, estimations for abortions globally from all of recorded history, pre-20th century, they estimate 11 million. It's really a rough estimate, not a lot of data, but it was documented to some degree. So the pre-20th century, 11 million babies. 20th century, during the whole 20th century, during the 1900s, 1.6 billion babies. The 21st century, we're already at 1.75 billion babies aborted. The grand total in history, from what we can gather, around 3.35 billion abortions globally throughout all of history. You say, Brett, how is abortion like Moloch? Well, Moloch, the reason you'd sacrifice your baby was for prosperity, convenience, to be more comfortable. You know, it's the same reasons we get, you know, we're not just ready to have a baby yet. It's not convenient. Or selfishness. I want to have a career path instead of a baby. For financial security, it's manipulative to control your own future, or wanting a boy instead of a girl. Or, you know, it's amazing to me, like some of these doctors say, well, there's a possibility that you have the likelihood of Down syndrome, and so we would recommend to abort. If I had a dime for every time one of our Athey Creek couples were told by their doctor that their baby was possibly Down syndrome but wasn't, came out perfectly healthy, I'd actually be able to go on vacation. Like, it's incredible how many times I hear these doctors saying, oh, we recommend abortion. As a Christian, the Christian worldview says Down syndrome babies are important too and created by God. And frankly, some of the Down syndrome children and people in our church are some of the biggest blessings in this congregation. So our world has become so wicked and evil that we really don't believe in the sanctity of life and God's creation. They've done studies. The NIH, National Library of Medicine, studied the reason people mostly seek abortions. This is kind of interesting because if you follow the politics and the rhetoric out there, most people are getting abortions because of incest or rape or the mother's life is in danger. That's the reason abortion exists. And there's people voting, yeah, well, rape, incest, or the mother's life. Yeah, you know, and everybody gets all into that. But do you realize how tiny, tiny of a group that really is? Tragically, that is. But here's the percentages. Some women report more than just one reason, but this is the number one reason. Having a baby would dramatically change my life, would interfere with education and work. 74%. 73% of the women said they can't afford a baby right now. 48% don't want to be a single mother having relationship problems. 38% done having children, not ready for motherhood or to have another child. 25% don't want people to know that they had sex or got pregnant. Citing health-related issues to mother or fetus. By the way, this is interesting because a lot of doctors would challenge this, but 13% citing health-related issues to the mother or to the fetus. Professionals state that this is really actually rare. Dr. Landrum Shettles, a pioneer in the field of in vitro fertilization, wrote, less than 1% of all abortions are performed to save the mother's life. Less than 1%. 1% of the victims were victims of rape. Pregnant resulting from incest, 0.5. It's actually less than 0.5. So this narrative, you know, is so put out there. Well, we need to legalize abortion because of the 1% or the 0.5%. What does the Bible actually say about abortion? Some people say we biblical thinking Christians don't really have any Bible verses that are anti-abortion. Well, it doesn't say thou shalt not commit abortion. If you're looking for that, you won't find that. But here's what the Bible says. God knows us before he even forms us in the mother's womb. That's part of our understanding of what God is. It's Jeremiah 1:5. Before I formed thee in the belly, I knew thee. And before thou camest forth out of the womb, I sanctified thee, and I ordained thee a prophet unto the nations. You know, this is God saying he knows us as he's forming us in the mother's womb. So with all that said, for every Old Testament idol, there's a modern day equivalent. And I think this is the one we're worshiping maybe the most today is Moloch. Because of that.
0: Pastor Breadmetter pausing in our verse-by-verse study of Stephen's sermon to the Sanhedrin, discussing some of the unfortunate parallels of idolatry then till now. And Pastor Brett is not quite finished, as he'll continue in Acts chapter 7 next time in today's Word. And I invite you to stay right there, as Pastor Brett will also join me here in just a moment to talk a little bit more about the church he pastors in the Portland, Oregon area. 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Okay, I have Pastor Brett with me now. Brett, can you tell us a little bit more about your church, Athey Creek, in West Lynn, Oregon?
2: Sure, Kurt. Athey Creek is a church here in the Portland area, and really our heart is pretty simple. We just want to teach the Bible verse by verse and help people grow in their walk with the Lord. We really emphasize going through the scriptures because we believe that's where the real strength and stability comes from. For us, this means keeping it really simple. We use our Acts 2:42 scripture as an outline, as it was really for the early church. They continued steadfastly in the apostles' doctrine, fellowship, breaking of bread, and prayers. We take this verse to heart, and it really makes us follow kind of the pattern of ways to minister. So we look at Athey Creek as a church where we want it to be a hospital, a refuge, where people who are lost and worn out and hurting, that they can come and feel not only welcome, but also hear the good news of the gospel so that, you know, people really are healed. You know, I'm not the doctor. I'm not the great physician at the hospital at Athey Creek. I've just been in the hospital longer than some people. I know where the jello is. But Jesus is the great physician. And when people come to Athey Creek, we want them to meet him and see the healing that comes through Christ. And so that's really what Athey Creek's all about.
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4: Mostly clear to partly cloudy through the night with lows around 55. Northwest winds at 8 to 18 miles an hour. Sunny and warmer Monday with highs in the upper 80s. Mostly clear and 60 Monday night. Sunny and 90 Tuesday. Clear and 60 Tuesday night. I'm meteorologist Matthew Harding on KPDQ.
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6: What is your master passion in life? If you were to sum up what you live for in one word, what would it be? If you say, for me to live is money, then for you one day to die is to leave it all behind. If you say, for me to live is fame, then one day for you to die is going to be that you'll be forgotten. If you say to me to live is power, then I'm telling you one day to die will be for you to lose it all. Now, I've talked about what people live for. Let me tell you what the Apostle Paul lived for. Philippians 1:21, for me to live is Christ and to die is gain. Listen to this. Death for a Christian is something that's going to happen, as it will happen for every person. But Paul understood that when death came, and it did come for him, it was a conscious existence, not an unconscious oblivion. It was to be with Christ. For me to live is Christ, to die is gain. In other words, he was not going to just go into a grave. It was the continuation of life, not the conclusion of life. And that life ahead was a greater and better life. Death for the believer is a promotion. Death for the believer is a graduation. Death for the believer is a coronation. Only the person who has said to live is Christ can then say to die is gain.
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2: And also, you know, turn on the television and say hundreds and millions of people have disappeared from the earth this morning. And imagine how people are going to feel once you know that your mom, your dad, your brother or sister or wife or children are taken, but you've been left behind. Imagine the flashbacks in your mind when you were messing around instead of really committed to Jesus Christ. And when you

0: Welcome to Somebody Loves You Radio, the Bible teaching ministry of Roel Reese in Diamond Bar, California. We're beginning a new week in our study of 1 Corinthians, and we're glad to have you with us. We'll consider Jesus' promise to return one day for his people. And along the way, Roel will show us how important it is that we be ready, because Jesus could appear at any time to rapture the church. Stay with us for assurance that God is faithful to his promises, so you can trust in the second coming of Jesus. Here's Roel Reese in 1 Corinthians chapter 1 with part 2 of our study, Be Thankful to God.
1: What we see here is that the church was waiting not only for Christ to come, but by God's design for the church, he had them become patient. And what's really cool here is the way Paul brings in about the second coming of Christ. That he's going to be revealed, notice, from what? He says we're eagerly waiting for the revelation of our Lord Jesus Christ. The word revelation means the unveiling. When he comes. And when he comes, he's going to come, first of all, as a mystery for the rapture of the church. But at the second coming of Jesus Christ, every eye shall see him. Every eye. They're going to see him, the whole world. It's going to be the brightest coming you have ever seen in your life. And every tongue shall confess that Jesus Christ is Lord. And yet, when we go to the book of Revelation, what do we see? We see people not confessing Jesus Christ as Lord and Savior, but cursing him and damning him instead of confessing him. And yet, look at the days we're living in today. People that in high school are trying to preach the gospel or read the Bible, they're being offended by other people, and they're trying to even take kids to court. But whatever happened to our First Amendment, we have a First Amendment that we can really say, hey, my First Amendment is freedom of speech. So it's really important that we understand that if God is for me, then who can be against me? Never be afraid. Perfect love casts out all fear. And Paul never, ever held back speaking about God and Jesus Christ. Look what he says in verse 8. He says, who will also, Jesus, confirm you to the end that you may be, what? Blameless in the day of our Lord Jesus Christ. Isn't that heavy? When he comes back for us, how does he want to find me? Blameless. Blameless. That's not doing what the world does. He doesn't want to catch you drinking or taking drugs or being in bed with your girlfriend. Or as a wife or husband committing adultery or lying or cheating or just being negligent in everything that you do. We need to be ready for Jesus to come. Because when he comes, he's going to come so rapidly, so fast, that we need to not only be aware of it, but we need to be on top of it so that when he comes, he's not going to catch you as a thief in the night. Go for a second to the book of Matthew, chapter 25. Listen to what he says here in chapter 25 of Matthew, verse 1. He says, then the kingdom of heaven shall be likened to 10 virgins who took their lamps and went out to meet the bridegroom. And now 5 of them were wise and 5 were foolish. Those who were foolish took their lamps and took no oil with them, but the wise took their own oil and their vessels with their lamps. But while the bridegroom was delaying his coming, they all slumbered and slept. Now, you have to get a picture in your mind. This is a Jewish wedding. A Jewish wedding. In Jewish weddings, they're not like American weddings. Number one, a Jewish wedding in that time lasted 7 days. 7 days of feasting. So imagine what he's doing here. You have the bridegroom. The bride, let's say the bride lives in Ontario and the bridegroom lives in Laverne. Okay? And they're engaged. And now they're going to get married. The bridegroom would never ever say to the bride, I'm coming tonight. Ever. He would have a runner before him. And whenever he was ready, he would say, start running. And go and tell him, and when he would get to the city, he would say, it would be midnight. Behold, the bridegroom is coming. They would turn on their little lamps. They would get dressed and get ready for the bridegroom to come and start the ceremony. That would be nerve-wracking, right? Imagine that. That's how they did it. And then when the bridegroom would come, they would have this wedding, and for 7 days, they would feast. They would feast with the bridegroom. And what's incredible is that when you look at the church today, there's going to be 7 years of tribulation. 7 years the church will be in heaven. We're at the Bema seat of Christ in the supper of the Lamb. And then after 7 years, what happens? The bridegroom comes to do what? To bring judgment upon the world. But he brings his bride with him, the church of our Lord and Savior Jesus Christ. So we think about the coming of the Lord. And here in the parable, look what he says. He goes on. Verse 6. He says, and at midnight, the cry was heard, behold, the bridegroom is coming. Go out and meet him. And then all those virgins got up, trimmed their lamps, and the foolish ones said to the wise, notice, give us some of your oil, for our lamps are going out. Now check this out. The oil is the type of the Holy Spirit. Five had the Holy Spirit, and five didn't. Five were ready, and five were not. Check this out. He goes on. And the foolish said to the wise, give us some of your oil, for our lamps are going out. But the wise answered and said, no, lest there should not be enough for us and you. But you go out rather and to those who sell, and you buy for yourselves. And while they went to buy the oil, the bridegroom came, and those who were ready went in with him into the wedding, and the door was what? Shut. Shut. Isn't that crazy? When the rapture takes place, the door is shut. Shut. Remember when Noah in Genesis chapter 6, when Noah came into the ark, his three sons, three daughter-in-laws, and Mrs. Noah, the Bible says what in chapter 8? And the Lord shut them in. Shut the door. And then what happened? The flood came. The judgment of God. The last 7 years of tribulation is what? Is the wrath of God upon a sinful world. Interesting how the parable here fits. And then he goes on to say this. Verse 11. And afterwards, he says, the other virgins came also saying, Lord, Lord, open unto us. But he answered and said unto them, assuredly, I say to you, I do not know you. Watch therefore, for you do not know what day or what hour in which the Son of Man is coming. It's a parable of what? Of being on the alert, which tells us there are going to be people in the church that are not going to be ready. They have no oil in their lamps. No oil. And then all of a sudden the Lord comes and takes his church home, and the other are left behind. No oil. And then the door was shut. They couldn't get in. So it's really important that we understand where Paul is coming from here as he's speaking here concerning the coming of the day of the Lord Jesus Christ. Look again, verse 8. He says, who will also confirm, notice the promise, to you, to the end that you may be blameless in the day of our Lord Jesus Christ. Go to 1 Thessalonians chapter 4. Verse 13. 1 Thessalonians chapter 4, verse 13, he says, but I do not want you Christians to be ignorant, brethren, concerning those people that have died, lest you sorrow as others who have no hope. For if we believe that Jesus Christ died and rose again, even so God will bring with him those who have died in Jesus. So he's giving the promise of what? Your loved ones, if they were Christians and they died in the Lord, they're with the Lord already. And when Jesus comes for his church, he doesn't come all the way to the earth. He comes part way to the earth. They're coming with him, and we which are alive and remain shall be caught up together with them to be with the Lord. Remember that? Watch this. He says it right here. Verse, again, 15. For this we say to you by the word of the Lord, that we who are alive and remain into the coming of the Lord will by no means precede those who are dead. For the Lord himself will descend from heaven with a shout, with the voice of the archangel, and with the trumpet of God, and the dead in Christ, which already are there, have risen with him. Then we who are alive and remain, notice, shall be caught up. There's the word harpazo. To be caught up is harpazo in the Greek. to be snatched away to meet the Lord in the air, and thus we shall always be with the Lord. Therefore, comfort one another with these words. Now, remember, in the original language, they don't have chapters and verses. So let's read chapter 5, verse 1. He continues. But concerning the times and the seasons, my brothers, you have no need that I should write to you. For you yourselves know perfectly that the day of the Lord so cometh as a thief in the night. Now, two terms, the day of the Lord and the day of Christ. When he speaks of the day of Jehovah, he's speaking in reference to the tribulation period. When he's speaking of the day of Christ, it's in reference to the rapture of the church. So look what he says here. He goes on. For when they say peace and safety, then sudden destruction will come upon them, as labor pains upon a pregnant woman, and they shall not escape. So the rapture comes, and then the warning comes of what? Of the tribulation period. It's a horrible, horrible time of wrath. Look what he says. But you, brethren, are not in darkness, so that that day should overtake you as a thief. What day? The day of the rapture. What is Paul saying? He says, if you really, truly believe and you're walking with God, then that day will never take you by surprise. But if you're not looking for him and you're not ready for him and you're not living godly lives, then he's going to catch you unaware when he comes.
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1: Verse 5, you are all the sons of the light and sons of the day. We are not of the darkness or the night. Therefore, because of this, let us not go to sleep, as other people are doing, but let us watch and be sober. For those who sleep, sleep at night, and those who get drunk in the night. Notice, but let us who are of the day be sober, putting on the breastplate of faith and love, and the helmet of hope and salvation. For God, and mark this, for God did not appoint us, the church, to what? To wrath. Underline that. To wrath. And the word wrath there is to the tribulation period. Look what he says. He's not appointed us to wrath, but to obtain salvation through our Lord Jesus Christ, who died for us, that whether we are awake or asleep, if we're alive or dead, we should live together with him. Wow. Imagine all of the scriptures given to us. Go to 1 John chapter 3, verse 2, right before the book of Revelation. Here's what John says. In chapter 2, verse 1, behold, what manner of love the Father has bestowed upon us that we should be called the children of God. Therefore, notice, the world does not know us, because it did not know Jesus Christ. And here's verse 2. Beloved, speaking to Christians, now we are the children of God, and it has not been revealed what we shall be. But we know that when Jesus Christ is revealed, we shall be like him, for we shall see him as he is. And everyone who has this hope in him, what does he do? He purifies himself just as he is pure. Wow. He's saying, if you really believe that Jesus Christ is coming again, then what kind of a life are you living? In all ungodliness or all righteousness and holiness of life? That's what he's talking about. And that's what Paul's talking about here. Paul's talking about confirming the end, that you may be blameless because of the day of the Lord Jesus Christ is coming. And if he is truly coming, Paul the Apostle, let me get a little bit ahead. Go to chapter 15 of the book of 1 Corinthians. Chapter 15. This is what he'll write. We'll study this later. But let me just get a little bit ahead here. Chapter 15 of 1 Corinthians, verse 51. He's talking about people that don't believe in the resurrection. It's either a myth or it's real. So then he says in chapter 15, verse 50, he says, now, This I say, brethren, that flesh and blood cannot inherit the kingdom of God. Why? We have to die. Look what he says. He says, nor does corruption inherit incorruption. Behold, I tell you a mystery. We shall not all die, but we shall all be, notice, metatauta, changed. A metamorphosis is going to take place. He says, again, behold, I tell you this mystery. We shall not all die, but we shall all be changed. In a moment, in a twinkling of an eye, the last trumpet, for the trumpet will sound, and the dead will be raised incorruptible, and we shall be changed. For this corruptible must put on incorruption, and this mortal must put on immortality. So when this corruptible has put on incorruption, and this mortal has put on immortality, then shall be brought to pass, notice the saying that is written, death is swallowed up in victory. O death, where is your sting? O hell, where is your victory? For the sting of death is sin, and the strength of sin is the law. But thanks be to God, who gives us the victory through Jesus Christ our Lord. Notice that. Therefore, my beloved brethren, be steadfast, immovable, always abounding in the work of the Lord, knowing that your labor is never in vain in the Lord. Go to Philippians chapter 3. Philippians chapter 3. Right after Ephesians is Philippians. Chapter 3, verse 20 and 21. He says, for our citizenship is in heaven, from which we also eagerly wait for the Savior, the Lord Jesus Christ, who will transform our lowly body that it may be conformed into his glorious body. Did you hear what he said? That the Lord is going to come back and we're going to be metatauta, that we're going to be transformed. This body cannot enter heaven. So when the rapture comes and we're taken to heaven, somehow our bodies are going to be dissolved. The only thing that will come out of this body is your spirit. They will go to heaven and the body will be done away with. Look what Paul says again. This is incredible. For our citizenship is in heaven, which we are eagerly waiting for the Savior, the Lord Jesus Christ, who will transform our lowly body, that it may be conformed into the glorious body according to the working by which he, Jesus, is able to subdue all things unto himself. So the Lord Jesus Christ is the one that is going to do that. And when you think about that, think of how many people already have died. They've gone to hell or they've gone to heaven. So when the trumpet begins to sound for the church, all of a sudden, one morning, people are going to wake up in the morning, and one shall be taken, one shall be led. You're going to say, man, what happened to my wife? What happened to my husband? And also you'll turn on the television and say, hundreds and millions of people have disappeared from the earth this morning. And is that going to be just in America, all over the world? And for those people that were not taken, it is going to be a nightmare for them. A nightmare. Because they're going to know they missed the rapture of the church. They missed it. The only way to get into heaven, you have to be beheaded. And if you're not beheaded, which there'll be people that won't be beheaded, they will not take the mark of the beast, because if you take the mark of the beast, you're done forever. They will go into hiding. You can't buy, you can't sell, you can't work, you can't do anything unless you have the mark of the beast. And if you don't get the mark of the beast, he says he cuts your head off, or else you have to go into hiding fully, completely. And imagine how people are going to feel once you know that your mom, your dad, your brother or sister or wife or children are taken, but you've been left behind. Imagine the flashbacks in your mind when you were messing around instead of really committed to Jesus Christ. And when you really didn't believe that the rapture was going to happen, but it did happen now. Turn to 2 Thessalonians chapter 2. He says, now, my brethren, concerning the coming of our Lord Jesus Christ and our gathering together to him, we ask you not to be so soon shaken in mind or troubled, either by spirit or by word or by letter, as it is from us, as though the day of Christ had come. Remember, I told you the day of the Lord, the day of Christ, the day of Christ is the rapture. So look what he says. Let no one deceive you by any means. For that day will not come unless the falling away comes first. And then what happens? The rapture takes place, and then the man of sin will be revealed, the son of perdition. Who's that? The Antichrist. Watch this. Who opposes and exalts himself above all that is called God or that is worshiped, so that he sits at God in the temple of God, showing himself that he is God. Do you not remember, Paul says, that when I was still with you, I told you these things? And now you know what is restraining, that he may be revealed in his own time. Now, what is the thing that is restraining the Antichrist from coming? Let's read further. For the mystery of lawlessness already is at work. Only he, your Bible's capital H-E, notice H, capital H and the little E, he is the work, that's the Holy Spirit in the church. Notice what he says. Only he who now restrains will continue to do so until he again, the church, is taken out of the way. Notice that. Taken out of the way at the rapture. And then what? And then the lawless one, the Antichrist, will be revealed, whom the Lord will consume with the breath of his mouth and destroy with the brightness of his coming. The coming of the lawless one is according to the working of the devil, Satan, with all power, signs, lying wonders, and with all unrighteousness, deceptions among those who perish, because they, notice, because they did not receive the love of the truth, that they might be saved. And for this reason, God will send them a strong delusion that they should believe the lie. Notice, that they all may be condemned who did not believe the truth, but had pleasure in unrighteousness. Wow. That's heavy. So this is why Paul writes to the Corinthian church too. That it's a beautiful thing to be thankful to God for his grace and for the gifts that he's given to us, all utterance, knowledge. And then he talks about being confirmed, the testimony of the confirmation of Jesus Christ in our lives. And then finally he says this again, who will also confirm you to the end, that you may be blameless in the day of the Lord Jesus Christ. And check this out, verse 9. God is faithful. I'm not faithful. You're not faithful. But God is faithful. Notice what he says. God is faithful, by which Jesus Christ you were called into the fellowship of his Son, Jesus Christ our Lord. God is faithful in calling me and calling you to become Christians, to be the church of Jesus Christ. I love that.
0: It is so hard to fully grasp that one day Jesus will leave heaven for a second time and break through the clouds to claim his people for himself. We hope today's message has stirred excitement in your heart. 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
5: The permanent presence of the Holy Spirit. He will be with you. He will be your advocate. He will be your helper. He will be your counselor. He will be your guide. He will be your shield. He will be your protector. He will be your identity. He will be your reason for going on.
6: Knowing about the Holy Spirit is one thing. 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Today on Insight for Living, Chuck Swindoll brings his rich three-day study to a close by unpacking the remarkable benefits that belong to every believer. Benefits that speak directly to the struggles, fears, and uncertainties you face right now. If you've been running on empty or wondering if God is really at work in your circumstances, today's message from Chuck will prove otherwise. Chuck titled his message, Getting Reacquainted with the Spirit of Power.
5: Well, when I did my study, I came up with about 30 to 35 things the Spirit of God does. You'll be happy to know we won't go through all 30 to 35 of them, but I'm going to spot maybe three, four of them that are important enough to underscore. Titus chapter 3.

0: One of the four that I want to mention is the Spirit regenerates. He regenerates. Verse 5. He saved us. This is a he referring to God the Father. God our Savior saved us, verse 5, not on the basis of deeds which we have done in righteousness, but according to his mercy, by the washing of, there's our word, regeneration and renewing by the Holy Spirit. What does that mean? That means when you and I were converted to Christ, new life was given to us. Now back to 1 Corinthians. Here we are, verse 12 of chapter 12. You'll see the second of the four we're going to point out that the Spirit does. 1 Corinthians 12, verse 12, even as the body is one and yet has many members, and all the members of the body, though they are many, are one, so also is the body of Christ. The universal family of God is called in Scripture the body of Christ. Now, where's the Spirit at work in this? Look at verse 13. For by one Spirit, we were all baptized into one body. Whether Jews or Greeks, slaves or free, we were all made to drink of one Spirit. This occurred at salvation. The work of the Spirit is to identify us with the body of Christ and with Christ himself. He baptizes us. You've gone to Corinthians, go a little further to Ephesians chapter 1. Here we read, he seals us. Ephesians 1 verse 13, referring to Christ, in him you also, after listening to the message of truth, the gospel of your salvation, having also believed, you were sealed in him, in whom? In Christ, with the Holy Spirit of promise. He permanently secured our salvation when we came to know Jesus. There's another right here in Ephesians, and that's chapter 4, verse 30. Turn ahead to 4:30. Do not grieve the Holy Spirit of God, by whom you were sealed for the day of redemption. So the Spirit of God seals us. What does that mean? That means we're his forever. A divine seal is a permanent seal. And now one more great. John chapter 16, verse 13. When he, referring to the Spirit of truth comes, he will guide you into all the truth. He will not speak on his own initiative, but whatever he hears, he will speak and will disclose to you what is to come. So there is the illuminating work of the Spirit. We have four of them now. Four. He regenerates. He baptizes or re-identifies us with Christ. He seals us, and he now, according to this verse, illumines us. See what it says? He guides you into all truth. Let me give you three words that you need to remember. Revelation, inspiration, illumination. Revelation has to do with God giving his word. God no longer reveals divine truth. It's contained within the covers of this book. He reveals his truth. Inspiration. That has to do with the writing, the recording of the truth that God has revealed. That ceased. Theopneustos is the word. It means God breathing his word into human beings. And a select number of people took a stylus in their hand, and without error, they wrote the original manuscript of Scripture. That's called inspiration. That ceased. But illumination goes on to this very moment. Isn't that a great idea? Isn't that a great thought? You are now able to be illumined by what has been revealed and written under inspiration, and now it's available for you to grasp because you have it in your own language. How wonderful is that? How marvelous are those ministries? I think of the ministry of Wycliffe Bible translators, taking the written word of God and putting it in the language of the people who do not have it and often do not even have their own language. And as a result of that work and the faithfulness of those missionaries, they're able to read in their own language the very word of God. Imagine that. Because we live in a land where there is every type and style and font and color and size text of the Bible, we tend to take it for granted. But you go to a country that doesn't have a Bible. Oh, let me tell you, they'd love you to tear one page out and leave it with them. Why? Because it is like no other writing. It is the revealed, inspired, written word of God that will illumine them for life. Let me ask you to guard against feeling that you have reached the ultimate now in your Christian growth. Just in case you're tempted to think like that. Wait, just sit there. Just stay right there, okay? Just listen closely. You are in a good place. You are in a place where God's word is being taught, where there is worship, meaningful worship, where there is integrity, where there is growth, where there is a momentum, where there are signs of spiritual life. There's excitement, there's enthusiasm. I mean, it's like magnetic to be a part of what God is doing here in this wonderful place. But it's easy to think because of that, well, we've reached the pinnacle. I mean, it just won't get any better than this. I mean, this is the best. When you say that, you forget the work of the Spirit is to continue to make your life even better and better. I didn't say easier. I said better. He is able to take this year and turn next year into one that can hardly be compared as you grow spiritually, as you learn to handle difficulties and endure tests. He's always able to improve on what once was. That's my point. And how we thank Him for that. We thought last year was good, but look at what this year has held. It's magnificent. Now, why should we care about this? Some of you are thinking, look, this isn't a seminary. Why in the world would you take our time to tell us these things? A couple of very important reasons. And by the way, when I preach, when you have teaching at this church, regardless of who may be the teacher, it is always for a purpose. And it never has anything to do with the teacher. It is always for your benefit. And the benefit of this is when you know truths like this, it gives you an edge in the world in which we live. It gives you an edge not only to survive, but to thrive. You're guarded against the teaching of the cults. You are instructed in truth so that you are equipped to handle whatever comes to you, whatever impacts you. An understanding of the Spirit, as we're going to see, brings us enormous amount of comfort. And that's my second point. We're all only human, and we need an advocate. Because we fall, we fail, we blow it. And the good news is that the Spirit of God is our advocate. We're in John, so go back to chapter 14 and look at verse 16. John 14, 16. I will ask the Father, says Jesus, and He, that's the Father, will give you, that would be the disciples, another, here's our word, translated here, helper. The New International Version translates it counselor. In this New American Standard Bible, we read helper. It's from two Greek words. One means alongside, and the other means to call. Put them together. I will call one alongside for the purpose of helping you. I found this interesting that parakletos always has reference to helping someone in need or in trouble. Well, that's the story of our lives, isn't it? We have spent our days dealing with struggles and troubles and trials. The good news is the Spirit of God comes alongside Him. And so as you learn of the Spirit, you learn about the one who has been given you as a helper. Now, the significance of the Holy Spirit cannot be overemphasized. And I've left you a place here in your outline for you to fill in three of these, and we'll sort of click through them before we're through today, and hopefully they'll make a difference. First of all, His permanent presence within us. His permanent presence within us. The word permanent is significant. In fact, if you will look at John's Gospel, verse 16 and 17 of chapter 14, In fact, it is in verse 17, the Spirit of truth, whom the world cannot receive because it does not see him or know him, but you know him because he abides with you. Please notice the word with, and will be in you. This is a marvelous promise. Now, it may not seem that significant to you, but to the people to whom it was spoken, it was incredibly important. Because the context of John 14 is a Savior who is about to leave the presence of his disciples. He's been with them continually, faithfully, daily, for three and a half years. He's now reached the Last Supper. This is a part of the upper room teaching on that Last Supper. And he has already told them he's going to be leaving them. Well, that suddenly an anchor was thrown in their minds, and that's all they could think about. He's going to go away. He's going to leave us. What are we going to do when he's gone? I remember when my orders were cut to go to Okinawa. Cynthia and I were living in San Francisco, and before I picked her up from work that evening, I had gotten the mail, and there was a large, very officious-looking brown envelope marked confidential, military orders. And I thought, wonder why they're sending me this. They promised I'd get to be here the rest of my tour of duty. Veterans are smiling right now. I opened the envelope, and I pulled it out, and it was a speed letter from the Commandant of the Marine Corps saying, your orders are you will be going to the island of Okinawa where your MOS is needed, and no reason to go and all that. The point is the word going, and suddenly, boonk, out fell an anchor. I couldn't read anything else. I'm going to be going. And I'm thinking, surely that's not what it says. I've got it, and I read it again. And I read it this way, and then I read it this way. And about that time, Cynthia walked out and got sat down in the car, and my being tactful husband that I am, I said, I'm going to Okinawa. Well, now, all of a sudden, boonk, out goes an anchor in her mind, and both of us sit there with tears, not able to read anything else. We never thought about the future. We didn't go beyond the word going. You're going. We didn't even think about the benefit of my spending time there and how it would transform my whole life. It was going. That was the hard part. And that's what's got them stuck. And they're thinking, he's gone. Who are we going to turn to when all hell breaks loose, when persecution really gets to impacting our lives? What about our families? What about our lives? So now he says to them, I'm going to send one who is going to be with you forever. Now, this makes a lot of sense, doesn't it? The permanent presence of the Holy Spirit. He will be with you. He will be your advocate. He will be your helper. He will be your counselor. He will be your guide. He will be your shield. He will be your protector. He will be your identity. He will be your reason for going on. All of us are facing tough time these days. The good news is it has not impacted the Holy Spirit whatsoever. He is at work. He is using whatever it is we're going through, and this permanent presence of the Spirit of God is ours to claim. How grateful we are that he is permanently among us and within us. And you don't have to pray that he will stay in you. You don't have to pray that he won't leave you because you have gone so far away from God. It is not a temporary presence, it is a permanent one. And now, you're in John, so look at Acts chapter 1. We would add to that benefit of his permanent presence the supernatural enablement of the Spirit. This is a wonderful part of his presence. The supernatural enablement of the Spirit among us. You don't know the times or the epochs, verse 7, chapter 1 tells us, but it does say you will receive power. You will receive a dynamic. I call it an enablement, a divine enablement. The Spirit of God comes upon you. You will be empowered is another way of putting it. You could put that in the margin. You will be empowered when the Holy Spirit has come. And that's exactly what happens to these apostles. Before, they are fearful, they are hesitant, they are reluctant. And after the Spirit of God comes upon them and transforms them, they are bold and they are decisive and they are courageous and they are willing to withstand all kinds of persecution, hardship, and difficulty. Why? Because they have the Spirit of power within them. Magnificent promise. You will receive that power. F.F. Bruce writes this. They would be clothed with heavenly power, that power by which in the event their mighty works were accomplished and their preaching made effective. As Jesus himself had been anointed at his baptism with the Holy Spirit and power, so his followers were now to be similarly anointed and enabled to carry out his work. How do I do what I do? It's the work of the Spirit. How do you do what you do? It's the work of the Spirit. How do you stand fast? When the bottom of your life drops out, it's the presence of the Spirit. The enablement of the Spirit keeps us going, holds us close. There's one more I'll mention, and we'll call a halt to this. The divine will for us, he reveals that. He makes that known to us. In fact, verse 8 says, you will be my witnesses to the remotest part of the earth. And there you have it. His will is that we share the message of the Savior from here on out. What a great place to stop that is. Are you doing that? The Spirit of God is at work to move you into action and to take you to places where that message is needed and you can share that message. Now, let me warn you about something. In this place where truth is taught and where we enjoy such blessings as a local church, it is easy to think we've just about got the very best there is. And that's easy for it to happen in your mind. You know, I have reached a place where it is the ultimate. It just won't ever get any better. And let me guard you against that. That leads to a complacency and a pride that is devastating. Always remember that when the work of the Spirit is alive and at work, it always has an effect on us that is better and better. This next year can be far greater than this last year simply because of the work of the Spirit. He can take what looks like the very best and turn it into something even better. That's what our prayer is. I thought of this when I was reading in a book called Leadership Jazz. Great little book on leadership by Max Dupree. Listen to this true story. A German machine tool company once developed a very fine bit for drilling holes in steel. The tiny bit could bore a hole about the size of a human hair. This seemed like a tremendously valuable innovation. So the Germans sent samples off to Russia, United States, and Japan, suggesting that this bit was the ultimate in machine technology. The ultimate. From the Russians, they heard nothing. From the Americans came a quick response inquiring as to the price of the bits, available discounts, and the possibility of a licensing agreement. After some delay, there was the predictable, polite response from the Japanese, complimenting the Germans on their wonderful achievement, but with a postscript noting that the Germans' bit was enclosed with a slight alteration. Excitedly, the German engineers opened the package and carefully examined their bit that had been returned to them, and to their amazement, discovered the Japanese had bored a neat hole through it. About the time you think you got it all cornered and all wrapped up, along comes a wonderful surprise that only the Spirit of God can bring, and that is a breakthrough in areas of your life that have not yet been invaded, the presence of God. My prayer for you is that you'll not miss that. Bow with me, will you please? Right where you're sitting, just sit quietly. Are you absolutely certain, absolutely certain that the Lord Jesus Christ is your Savior. I mean, there's not a doubt in your mind that if you were to die this night, that you'd be in the presence of God in His heaven. If your response is, you know, Chuck, I'm not sure of that, then the fact is, quite likely you haven't been regenerated, reborn. This is your moment. The Spirit of God is at work. He will take the truth you have heard, which is the truth that Christ died for your sins and was buried to prove He died and then was raised victoriously from the dead to prove that He was victorious over sin. That sin that has captured you all your life to this moment can be removed and relieved, forgiven. Thank God. By your trusting in Jesus. Father, I thank You today for helping us stop playing church. Thank You for helping us see the value of great theology, the important role it plays as we are equipped to take on the world that has lost its way. Give us not only discernment, our Father, to see through the pizzazz and the fog of the stuff around us, but also the courage to stand against what we have no business agreeing with. Give us that enablement, our Father, to grasp the truth and then take that truth to those who've never heard it. Excite us with that possibility. And now, Father, dismiss us with the hope that this day will be refreshing because of Your Spirit's presence within us. And we thank You for Him and the important role He plays in our lives. In the name of Jesus, our Savior, we pray to You, our Father. Everyone said, Amen.
1: The Holy Spirit isn't a distant doctrine. He's our permanent companion, our supernatural enablement, and our daily guide. He was there at our conversion. He sealed us for eternity. And He's at work in you right now, perhaps even powering you to do what you never imagined possible. That's the magnificent reality that Chuck Swindoll has unpacked for us today on Insight for Living. He titled his message, Getting Reacquainted with the Spirit of Power. 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What does it mean to be filled with the Spirit? I'm Bill Meyer. 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
3: mostly clear to partly cloudy through the night with lows around 55. Northwest winds at 8 to 18 miles an hour. Sunny and warmer Monday with highs in the upper 80s. Mostly clear and 60 Monday night. Sunny and 90 Tuesday. Clear and 60 Tuesday night. I'm meteorologist Matthew Harding on KPDQ.
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5: What is your master passion in life? If you were to sum up what you live for in one word, what would it be? If you say, for me to live is money, then for you one day to die is to leave it all behind. If you say, for me to live is fame, then one day for you to die is going to be that you'll be forgotten. If you say to me to live is power, then I'm telling you one day to die will be for you to lose it all. Now, I've talked about what people live for. Let me tell you what the Apostle Paul lived for. Philippians 1:21, for me to live is Christ and to die is gain. Listen to this. Death for a Christian is something that's going to happen, as it will happen for every person. But Paul understood that when death came, and it did come for him, it was a conscious existence, not an unconscious oblivion. It was to be with Christ. For me to live is Christ, to die is gain. In other words, he was not going to just go into a grave. It was the continuation of life, not the conclusion of life. And that life ahead was a greater and better life. Death for the believer is a promotion. Death for the believer is a graduation. Death for the believer is a coronation. Only the person who has said to live is Christ can then say to die is gain.
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1: The sting of death for the Christian, gone. Christ has taken that sting for us. And death is now a welcome friend. Death is disarmed. Death is defanged. Death just takes us into the presence of Christ.
2: 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Dying is perhaps the last thing most people, even Christians, want to think about. But if you're a believer, you don't need to fear death, even when it's just around the corner. You'll see that in John MacArthur's study that we're beginning today, titled The End Is Not the End. We chose to air this series now because this week marks 1 year since John MacArthur went to glory. John had the hope that you'll hear about in this series, the profound hope that comes when you understand that for believers in Christ, what comes after death transcends even the best this life has to offer. In fact, I talked with John about the subject of the believer's hope in view of death some years ago in our studio. Here were some of his thoughts.
1: Yeah, well, it's pretty ridiculous to avoid death to the point that you don't ask what comes next.
2: Right.
1: I mean, you can say, you know, death is a hard thing to look at. Death is a hard thing to consider, but you better consider it. You better take a look at what's coming after death. And while the culture might say that, well, we don't know, or maybe it's just peace and there's a bright light at the end of the tunnel and all that kind of stuff. If you want an authoritative declaration of what's coming after death, you have to go to the author of life, God himself, who has defined both life and death. And there's only one place to go, and that's the Bible. And the Bible explains that death is a reality, that every one of us will die, and that we have two alternative options after death. You're either in hell forever in conscious punishment, or in heaven forever in conscious joy and bliss and peace. And that's the reality. You cannot avoid death, the Bible says, and after this, the judgment. And by the way, it is God who blesses people in heaven, and it is God who punishes people in hell. God is the executioner in hell. That's why the Bible says, don't fear those who destroy the body, but fear him who can destroy both body and soul in hell. So because death is not the end, because death is not sleep, because death is not going out of existence, because every human being is eternal, you will live forever in the presence of God in joy and peace, or you will live forever in hell in pain and torment. And that's the reality. And God has told us that the end is not the end. Not the end for Christians and not the end for non-Christians. This series is very, very important. I don't know that this is a series that everybody's going to run up and say, oh, I really want to know about that, because death is ominous. But the end is not the end, and that's the message we're trying to communicate. So this is a series that you need to listen to carefully, not only for your own sake, but this is profound truth. Let me say it again. Everyone lives forever, either in heaven or hell. The end is not the end. For the Christian, we have glorious things coming. For the non-Christian, horrific things. Stay with us through this series.
2: Yes, friend, nothing is more sobering than the thought of entering eternity. The study we're about to begin can help you make sure you're ready for what's ahead. So follow along now with John MacArthur in his study called The End Is Not the End.
1: We are returning to the 15th chapter of 1 Corinthians, and I want to read you verses 29 to 34 as the setting for the Word of God. Otherwise, what will those do who are baptized for the dead? If the dead are not raised at all, why then are they baptized for them? Why are we also in danger every hour? I affirm, brethren, by the boasting in you which I have in Christ Jesus our Lord, I die daily. If from human motives I fought with wild beasts at Ephesus, what does it profit me? If the dead are not raised, let us eat and drink, For tomorrow we die. Do not be deceived. Bad company corrupts good morals. Become sober-minded as you ought, and stop sinning, for some have no knowledge of God. I speak this to your shame. That is a fascinating little section. A number of questions and a very serious warning and indictment. Just exactly what is going on here? For 28 verses since the beginning of this chapter, we've been learning about resurrection, that we're all going to be raised in glorified bodies. All believers, all people who die will be raised, but this is about believers, and all of us will be raised in glorified bodies. We will be gathered into heaven in our final glorified form, eternal spirits, eternal souls, but with eternal bodies fit for heaven. This is the plan of God. This is what God is working out in redemptive history. And someday it'll all come to its culmination when everybody is finally gathered into heaven in that final form in our resurrection bodies. We're all gathered in Christ, and Christ gives himself and all of us to the Father so that God may be all in all. That's a kind of culminating moment in the middle of this chapter. And it's been clearly indicating to us that there is a real resurrection. We will rise. And what that says is we will be who we are in the life to come. We aren't going to buy into the philosophies of the Greeks, as Paul addresses them here, that we all sort of fade into the eternal being. We all kind of disappear and dissolve into the ultimate deity. We will be who we are forever. God has a plan for us, not in some blurred mass, but as individual persons. We will all rise in glorified bodies to be forever who we are. That is clear throughout the Scripture. Now, this has some serious implications. The fact that you will be you forever in heaven, that I will be me forever in heaven in a perfected form, both soul and body, that has some very serious implications. Those implications can be seen in this text, but sort of coming up to the text, I would just remind you that this was the confidence of the saints throughout the Scripture. Now, religion promises life after death. The truth is, only in Christ will you rise to heavenly glory, and it will be nothing base. It will be Christ-likeness, and the very righteousness which he possesses will belong to us. We live our lives in anticipation of resurrection. We know that we are promised rewards. We know that there is an inheritance waiting for us, waiting for you, waiting for me. We know there is a crown of life, a crown of righteousness, a crown of rejoicing that will be granted to us personally. This reality of our eternal personhood in glorified form, spirit and body, is essential to the Christian faith. Now, Paul looks at that reality in the verses that I read to you, and we find that he sees this as an incentive on three levels. Let me help you to see what those levels are. First of all, I think Paul is saying here that the fact that we will be who we are in glorified forms, we will be eternally ourselves, but in perfected reality in heaven, both soul and body, is a motivation to salvation. That's the first point that I want you to see. It's a motivation to salvation. Now, you might be struggling to see that, but let me just help you with verse 29, one of the most difficult verses in all of Scripture. And I confess at this point that I cannot be absolutely dogmatic. I can't even be dogmatic. But I can give you what I think is the best and simplest understanding of this verse. Verse 29. As if to say, if there is no resurrection, which he's been affirming for the first 28 verses, if there's no resurrection, without the resurrection, what will those do who are baptized for the dead? If the dead are not raised at all, why then are they baptized for the dead? What in the world is this talking about? If you have been confused by that, welcome to the club. I remember a friend of mine who did a dissertation in graduate school on the views of that verse, and he covered 40 of them. There may be 100. This particular verse has been for many people a kind of maze, but I want to give you what I think is the best and simplest way that I can understand what the Apostle Paul is saying. And I don't think he's trying to be obscure or oblique. As always, I think he's trying to give us something that is very practical. But let me back up from the truth and let you know about some of the error. I don't want to give you too much of it, but Cerinth and Marcion, who Marcion was kind of an ancient Gnostic. He had lots of heresy. He believed Jesus was a spirit without a body. But he also believed in a proxy baptism for someone who was dead. This view claims that Paul is teaching that a Christian who has been baptized allows himself to be baptized again, and maybe again and again and again, for persons who have died without baptism. And that would be categorically unsaved people who can't get into heaven. So that the baptism of that believer by proxy is credited to the dead person, and the dead person then has access to heaven. Now, obviously, Scripture doesn't teach that. In fact, your own baptism didn't save you. And there can't be a baptism of you that saves somebody else. Your baptism didn't save you. There's no such thing as being saved by any baptism, whether for you or for someone else. There's no such thing as vicarious salvation. This is the grave error of infant baptism. The idea that the child is baptized in complete ignorance of the gospel, but is placed into the covenant in some kind of a secure place where some say you can even presume regeneration on the proxy faith of the parents who brought the baby to be baptized. That's a salvation, again, by proxy, by someone else. Baptism doesn't save anyone, anytime, ever. Not babies and not adults. And baptism certainly doesn't save dead unbelievers. But what is he talking about here? Well, let's look at it a little more closely. He recognizes that there are people being baptized with some reference to dead people. What could that possibly mean? Well, let's start and take it apart. He says, what will those do who are baptized? Stop right there. He's got to be talking about Christian baptism. Christian baptism, the act of proclaiming one's union with Christ, done in response to saving faith. The believer who has put his trust in Christ goes through an immersion as a symbol of his death, burial, and resurrection in Christ. This is so synonymous with Christianity that baptism actually became a synonym for salvation. In the Great Commission, at the end of the Gospel of Matthew, our Lord says this, "Go therefore and make disciples of all nations, baptizing them in the name of the Father, the Son, and the Holy Spirit." That is the evangelistic effort. It assumes faith in Christ. Baptism was so inseparable from saving faith that it is spoken of in its place. The same thing happens in Ephesians 4, where you have the statement, one Lord, one faith, one baptism. And that baptism is the water baptism that was so connected, so universally connected in the early church with saving faith that it is spoken of as if it were the very saving faith itself. So we're talking about Christian baptism here, the baptism of believers. Then what does it mean that believers are baptized for the dead? Well, we know what dead means. What about for the dead? Let me help you with that. The preposition here, translated for in your English Bible, is huper, from which we get hyper in English, but it's huper. It can be translated many, many ways. It is a very, very flexible preposition. It can mean over, above, across, beyond. It can mean instead of, in the name of. It can mean in behalf of, or it can have causal meaning, and it can mean because of. If we take that very normal meaning for the word, we would read it this way. What will those do who are baptized because of the dead? What does that mean, being baptized because of the dead? Why would anybody be baptized because of a dead person? Well, we know that baptism is connected to salvation, so some people have been saved and baptized because of people who are dead. That's not too far away, is it? There are plenty of people who came to faith in Christ by reading something written by someone who is dead, or by recalling a testimony given by someone who is now dead, a parent, a friend, or even by the influence of the testimony of someone dying who is now dead. Baptism refers to salvation. Some people are being saved and baptized, coming to salvation, entering the family of God, the body of Christ, because of the influence of believers who are dead. That could mean three things. That could mean, number one, because of the testimony of believers who've gone before, the testimony of believers that we know who face death, secondly. And thirdly, because of, and this is a very key one, the promise of a reunion. Inevitably, when you go to the funeral of a believer, the folks are going to say that we will all be united together again when someone loses a child, or someone loses a spouse, or someone loses a very good friend, a loved one who is a believer. We have the hope of reunion. That's always brought out at a memorial service. The hope of the resurrection and the reunion that follows resurrection is an incentive to salvation. It would make sense then to read this verse that there are those who are baptized, they come to faith in Christ and go through Christian baptism because of the influence of dead people whose testimony they heard and read and now they're gone, or because of being there and watching how people face death and how they died, or thirdly, because of the hope of reunion with those people who are dead. A good place to see this kind of unfold is in the 11th chapter of Hebrews. Let me invite you to go to the 11th chapter of Hebrews. This is a chapter that essentially does exactly what I've just said. The writer of Hebrews is wanting us to have faith. Verse 39, which ends chapter 10, says, "We are not of those who shrink back to destruction, but those who have faith to the preserving of the soul." Move forward in saving faith. And then in order to provide impetus for that or motivation, he launches into chapter 11, and chapter 11 is full of a whole lot of dead people whose testimony is a motive to faith in Christ. Faith in God. Verse 4 talks about Abel, talks about Enoch, talks about Noah. Verse 8, he's into Abraham. Verse 11, Sarah. Verse 13 sums it up. They all died in faith. They all died in faith. The testimony of their faith in the face of death is recorded in the Old Testament. These people are dead. They're all dead. They all lived a life of faith looking for a resurrection. They experienced mockings and scourgings, chains and imprisonment. They were stoned. They were sawn in two. They were tempted. They were put to death with the sword. They went about in sheepskin, goatskin, destitute, afflicted, ill-treated, wandering in deserts and mountains and caves and holes in the ground. Why did they do this? Because they knew there was a better resurrection. They are examples of a life of faith. They are the dead who give us a picture of the life of faith. In chapter 12, verse 22 of Hebrews, the writer of Hebrews says, "You have come to Mount Zion when you've come to Christ, to the city of the living God, the heavenly Jerusalem, and to myriads of angels, and to the general assembly and church of the firstborn who are enrolled in heaven, and to God, the judge of all, and to the spirits of the righteous made perfect, and to Jesus, the mediator of a new covenant." He says, when you come to Christ, you have come into the communion of the general assembly and church of the firstborn who are enrolled in heaven. You will be gathered one day to the righteous who are now made perfect in heaven, and to Jesus, the mediator of a new covenant. The beginning of chapter 12, he says, even Jesus, the author and perfecter of our faith, endured the cross for the joy that was set before him, despising the shame, and is set down at the right hand of the throne of God. How Jesus faced death is how many saints faced death, looking for a better life, an afterlife, resurrection life. Paul's point is this: if the dead don't rise, then what's the point of all these testimonies? Or having seen how they died in faith, even when they were sawn in half or had their heads cut off or were killed in some other way. Paul's point is, if the dead don't rise, if these people just go out of existence and blend into the amorphous fog of some impersonal deity, then what is the point of the reunion promises? Reunion is a strong, strong incentive to salvation. There's hope for a reunion. There's hope for those who are part of the general assembly, the firstborn, the spirits of just men made perfect, and those that are raised together at the coming of Christ to be gathered around the throne again. If there's no resurrection, if there's no reunion, if we don't go there to meet the people we know and love and who have gone before us and given us the testimony of a life of faith, what's the point? What's the point?
2: When you're in Christ, there is no reason to fear death. 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It's a compelling study from 1 Corinthians titled, "The End Is Not the End." 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Thanks for making time for today's broadcast. And be sure to join us again tomorrow when John MacArthur looks at what the future resurrection means for Christians and what it means for unbelievers. 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
0: 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Mike Lee with you on the Nightlight, looking forward to Through the Bible with J. Vernon McGee coming up next on 93.9 KPDQ.
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2: Varied greatly. It could be a very elevated position. 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A lawyer could be a slave. All that it meant was that he was indentured to someone. Someone owned him or her and cared for that person fully. In fact, slavery could be so noble in some cases that the New Testament uses it to refer to the believer's relationship to Jesus Christ. He is Lord, the Greek word is kurios, and we are his slave, and that word is doulos. The word doulos appears 150 times in the New Testament. It always means slave, and as those who confess Jesus as Lord, we are willing slaves. He cares for us, meets our needs, supplies all that we could ask for, protects us and secures us and enriches us.
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5: 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While Shiku was on board, our volunteers prayed for him, planting seeds in his heart. Years later, after powerful dreams and encouragement from his uncle, Shiku gave his life to Christ. 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
4: Find out more about mercy ships by visiting mercyships.org.
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0: you ever wonder if you have to be extraordinary before God can use you? Maybe more talented, more polished, more put together? Well, this time on the Bible Bus, we're going to see that Jesus chose just ordinary people and then did extraordinary things through them. And that means there's real hope for all of us. I'm Steve Schwetz, welcoming you to Through the Bible. Find your seat and settle in, because before we open our study, Greg and I have a few great letters that we want to share with you.
1: Well, and one of the things, just before we jump to the letters, you know, Steve, you and I try to do this intentionally, is let everybody know we're pretty flawed people ourselves, you and me.
0: Amen, and, brother.
1: And we could each give, because we're good friends, so we could testify to.
0: Yeah, I could give testimony for that.
1: Yes, I'm sure, but we don't have that much time. but seriously, folks, that's an important point. You know, just let God use you, warts and all, flaws and all.
0: Yeah.
1: Do your best. But we love that us flawed people, those of us leading through the Bible, are watching God do amazing things. And we have some letters from the U.S. You want to start with this one?
0: Amen. Yeah, this is from Tanya in Arkansas, and she's got a great story. Listen to what she says. 7 years ago, I was face flat on the cold tiles. I had backslidden into a serious sin that I was delivered from many years ago. I was screaming inside to God, "How shall I go up against this temptation? It's unbearable." Our radio was always playing Bot Radio Network. I heard Dr. J. Vernon McGee right then through the radio saying, "For this is how you shall go up against temptation. Jesus used your program to utterly change my walk with Jesus." Today, we still listen through the podcast and Bot Radio in the car. Thank you for your ministry.
1: Well, once again, I think Dr. McGee often says that he knew he was flawed. He knew he had his imperfections. I know there's that one passage, I believe, in the

0: the book of Colossians, where he says, I wasn't the man I wanted to be, the pastor, the husband.
1: Yeah.
0: But God can use all of us because his word breaks through people's lives. Now,
1: Amen.
0: Here's 84-year-old Emma shares this.
1: Hmm.
0: I first found Dr. J. Vernon McGee on the radio back in the 80s. Through the years, I had sort of lost listening to the program. But then a few years ago, I got back on the Bible bus, and I praise God for it. Since my eyes have gotten worse, I'm not able to read the word like I used to. Now every morning, I can sit and listen to Through the Bible on the app. Praise God. Thank you guys for keeping this program going all over the world. May God bless you and keep you.
1: Oh, Emma, thank you so much for that encouragement and your faithfulness in listening to the Bible bus.
0: And Steve, just this morning, I sent an email to the staff and reminded them of something we've talked about before, that our English program, that app has been heard in 197 countries. So
1: yeah,
0: it's not just here in North America or Western Europe. It's all over the world.
1: Yeah, and growing. Okay, this next one is a listener. It's a note from James, and he prays with us on the World Prayer Team. And I love anytime
0: Yay.
1: Somebody is on the World Prayer Team praying.
0: You're Steve's special friend now.
1: There you go. It's been a busy month at work, so I fell behind on my World Prayer Team responsibilities. So I grabbed an Uber, figuratively, to catch up to the Bible bus team. I read over each of the emails and the countries involved, did an in-depth prayer for each one, for the special needs and concerns of every country, and for peace, strength, wisdom, and fellowship for our brothers and sisters as they spread the gospel the best way possible in their region. Blessings to the entire team. Thanks be to God. In Jesus' name, amen.
0: Amen. And we do encourage you, if you are not a member, just go to ttb.org. There's a tile that says subscribe, you put in your email address, you click a box, and you're done. And every Monday through Friday, you'll get a very encouraging prayer email from a different country around the world.
1: Yep.
0: How about this last note from Allison, Steve?
1: Yeah, it says, hello, I'm a stay-at-home mom, and I love listening to Through the Bible through Bot Radio and also through the app. It gives me hope and strength for each day, having faith in God's excellent word, which TTB shares so faithfully. Thank you.
0: And a couple of these letters mentioned the Bot Radio Network, and we just want to thank all our radio network partners. We don't have time to name them all,
1: yes,
0: but Through the Bible, by the grace of God, is on over 1,600 radio stations across North America, and we hope that God is going to continue to use it in these powerful ways.
1: Amen. Greg, let me pray for us as we begin. Heavenly Father, we are thankful for the continued reach and impact that you are allowing to still happen with Through the Bible as it goes out around the world. We pray that that would happen even in this program, that someone might come to Christ or they might repent from being wayward and turn back to you. In Jesus' name, amen. We're off to Matthew 4 on Through the Bible with Dr. J. Vernon McGee.
2: Now, as we come today to this fourth chapter of Matthew, we concluded last time the temptation of Jesus, or the testing of Jesus. And I think it might be well for us to make a very brief recapitulation today and look at some things that are very clearly taught in this particular incident in the life of our Lord. First of all, we have seen he's born as a king, he was introduced as a king, and he was baptized as a king, and now he's tested as a king. And all the way through Matthew, he's a king. And this testing reveals several things. First of all, the devil is a person. In this contact with Jesus, he's treated as a person. And that ought to answer the question for any Bible believer today, because sometimes the question arises, is the devil an influence, or just who or what is he? And then we've noticed the very subtle insinuation of the devil. First of all, he says, if thou be the Son of God, turn these stones into bread. In other words, prove it in a way which is not God's way. And there was no attempt, of course, to tempt Jesus to commit a crime. May I say, for him, I don't think that would be a real temptation. But to do good, actually, bread is the staff of life, and therefore to make bread would be a very good thing. Satan didn't ask Jesus here to turn water into wine. Later on, he fed the multitudes with bread, but the inherent evil was to get him to go outside of the will of God for his life. Now, the Lord Jesus, all the way through here, as we call your attention to it, answered him from the Word of God every time. In other words, he used the sword of the Spirit to meet the enemy of God and the enemy of man, for that matter. His answer was, it is written. Oh, if we were only a little bit more adept at using a sword, that is the sword of the Spirit. That's our weapon today, and it's a good weapon, friends. Still a very excellent weapon. Now, he quotes from Deuteronomy. That's interesting. Did you know that when higher criticism in Germany began to level its attack against the Bible, the Graf-Waldhausen hypothesis leveled both barrels at the book of Deuteronomy? And apparently the devil hates this book because the Lord Jesus used it against him, and that's where he made his attack. Now, the second thing he did, he wanted to get Jesus to become a religious leader by a stupendous miracle rather than by offering his credentials in the manner that God had prescribed. The devil's way would miss the cross of Christ. And may I say that what's called Christianity today is devil entity or Satan entity, because it leaves the cross of Christ out altogether. And what he's saying, become a great religious leader by a miracle. And friends, it's very dangerous to be led astray by miracle workers. But don't misunderstand. I believe in miracle healing. That is, I believe that you go directly to the great physician. May I say, when you got something serious, you don't go to an intern or a quack doctor. What you want to do is to get to the specialist in that particular field, and that's the one you go to. Well, I've taken my case to the great physician. He's a good doctor, by the way. I can recommend him, and I believe in going directly to him and not through some of these so-called miracle workers. No man can perform miracles. Now, even the Lord Jesus would not become a religious leader the way the devil wanted him to become. And that's very interesting. Now you'll notice that the devil came back and he quoted scripture also. He came back and said, he'll give his angels charge concerning thee, and in their hands they shall bear thee up, lest at any time thou dash thy foot against the stone. My, he's pretty good at that, is he not? The only thing is, he wasn't quite accurate. You remember Shakespeare said that the devil could quote scriptures for his purpose. Well, he was wrong. He can misquote scripture for his purpose. And he left out a very important phrase in this passage that he quoted from Psalm 91, verse 11 and 12. He left out to keep thee in all thy ways. That's the important part of the verse. You see, it was an attempt to get him to ignore God's way. It's not always God's will, friends, to work a thing in your life or my life that's miraculous. This idea today that you can force God to do something and that God is sort of a Western Union boy, or that he is more or less working for you and that you can command him or get him to do anything you want him to. You can't do that. God is sovereign. We happen to be the creature, and we must yield to the will of God. And that may not be pleasant at times, but the will of God is that which is all important, not your will or my will. Another thing about this temptation that really raises a question, and that is the devil offered the Lord Jesus the kingdoms of this world. Now, I have a question to ask you today. Does the devil have the kingdoms of the world to offer? And you think that over before you come up with the answer. Well, let me give you my answer, and I have thought about it a great deal. The Lord Jesus never challenged whether he had the kingdoms or not to offer. He didn't say, don't offer me the kingdoms, you don't have them to give. I assumed that he had them to give. That gives a little different viewpoint of the trouble we're having in the world today. The devil is running everything. We're so afraid, and I'm afraid Christians get hipped on communism, and that's bad enough, by the way. But back of communism is Satan, and back of the confusion in the world is Satan. Let's remember who our enemy really is, and it's a spiritual enemy, and he wants to become God. He wants to become God. He said, if you'll just fall down and worship me. Now, we're told here in this last verse, then the devil leaveth him, and behold, angels came and ministered unto him. And I think it's Dr. Luke that says he left him for a season. This doesn't mean that the devil just left him permanently. He did not. Now, I think that gives us a resume of the temptation as we look back of it. Now let's move on from that today. And in verse 12, you'll note this. Now when Jesus had heard that John was cast into prison, he departed into Galilee. You see, he withdrew from Jerusalem area because John now had been taken by Herod and put in prison. And verse 13 reads, and leaving Nazareth, he came and dwelt in Capernaum, which is upon the seacoast in the borders of Zabulon and Naphtali. We have here the Lord Jesus shifting his headquarters from the south to the north, and from Nazareth, his hometown, over to Capernaum. Now, Matthew does not give us the details here. And I think that you ought to notice that the Gospels are not attempting to parallel each other. One is not a carbon copy of the other. This attempt today to harmonize them is a big mistake. I have in print why four Gospels, and each one was written for a definite purpose. And not one of them was to be a biography of the Lord Jesus. No one could give that, but each presents his case to reach a certain segment of the human family. And this is to reach the religious element. It was written primarily to the nation Israel. It actually was written in Hebrew. Papias and Eusebius, church fathers, both say that as well as others. Now, we find here that the Lord Jesus moved his headquarters to Capernaum, and Matthew doesn't give us the reason. We're told that actually, he was rejected in his hometown. Now, he went down to Capernaum, and as far as I can tell, Capernaum became his headquarters and continued to be his headquarters until the time he went to Jerusalem for the last time to be crucified. And as far as I can tell, he never came to Capernaum after his resurrection. I don't think that he ever came there again. He had already pronounced a judgment on it because this is the place that saw so many of his miracles. And we'll see later on in this gospel, woe unto thee, Capernaum. Now, we have then that statement. He's moved his headquarters there. Why did he do that? Well, the other gospels will not give you the reason, but Matthew gives you the reason, because everything he's recording, it's to show you that the Lord Jesus is the fulfillment of the Old Testament prophecies, and that everything he did, he's moving according to prophecy. And that actually we have here, therefore, the fact that he moved from Nazareth to Capernaum was all for a definite purpose. And here it is, verse 14, that it might be fulfilled, which was spoken by Isaiah the prophet, saying, and here is the statement, if you want to find it in Isaiah, in the 9th chapter, the first two verses, and also in the 42nd chapter, verses 6 and 7. I'm reading verse 15 here. The land of Zebulun and the land of Naphtali, by the way of the sea, beyond Jordan, Galilee of the Gentiles, the people which sat in darkness saw great light. And to them which sat in the region and shadow of death, light is sprung up. So that he went into this area, and I do not have time to develop this, But if you'd want to do some investigating, you'd find it very profitable to see the condition of that area at the time the Lord Jesus was there, when he was raised as a boy. It's called the Gentile country. And out of the Roman Empire, many had come into that area. It was a very wicked area. It was a very worldly section. It's a marvelous resort area around the Sea of Galilee. Now, these people in that area were very far from God. They were close to Jerusalem, but very far from God. And he goes into that area to Capernaum and not to Jerusalem to make his headquarters. To those people, here a great light breaks upon him. His very presence, of course, created a responsibility for those people, and our Lord judged them later. Now will you note verse 17? From that time, Jesus began to preach and to say, "Repent, for the kingdom of heaven is at hand." Now, he picked up right where John the Baptist left off. That was here the message, repent, turn around, come to me. The kingdom of heaven is at hand, in the person of the king, of course. You couldn't have the kingdom without him. The kingdom of heaven is at hand. And simply stated again, it's the reign of the heavens over the earth. These theologians today, some of them have made this a very complicated expression. For a poor preacher like I am, it's just a very simple expression. It's just the reign of the heavens over the earth. And that's what he's going to bring to this earth someday. After all, this earth is to be heaven for an earthly people. They'll go into eternity right here on this earth. Now, the church has a heavenly hope. And actually, the earthly hope is a marvelous hope. It's the hope of the Old Testament. Now will you notice verse 18, and Jesus, walking by the Sea of Galilee, saw two brethren, Simon called Peter and Andrew his brother, casting a net into the sea, for they were fishers. And he saith unto them, "Follow me, and I'll make you fishers of men." We have in the Gospels at least three calls that the Lord made to these men. They were called first. You find him meeting them in Jerusalem. John gives us that. Then this apparently here is the second call that was given to them. They had seen him before. The first time he never called them, but now his second meeting with him at the Sea of Galilee, he calls them. And then you'll find they went back to fishing. Mark gives us that in detail, and also Luke. And you'll find that he called them again. And that was to apostleship. That's the wonder of it all, that he called men like this. And I've always felt if he called men like these men, he may be able to use me. And he may be able to use you. How wonderful it is to know he doesn't call perfect men. Now he saith unto them, "Follow me, I'll make you fishers of men." Now he may not make you a fisher of men because you're not a fisher. You're not in the fishing business. Maybe you're in some other business, but he'll use you. And whatever your talent might be, if you turn it over to him, he could use it. I used to tell a lady that was a member of my church years ago, she could bake the most wonderful cakes in the world, but she is tongue-tied when it came to talking to anybody. And she used to deplore the fact. And I said, "It never occurred to you, maybe the Lord wants you in the church to cook cakes." Somebody says, "Well, that's ridiculous." No, it's not, friend. Whatever your talent is, God can use it if you'll let him use it. That's the important thing. And I don't care whether you got a talent or not. He can use you. And he won't have us all doing the same thing because we all don't have the same gift. The body of Christ has many members in it, and they're not all the same members. Now, will you notice? And they straightway left their nets and followed him. And going on from thence, he saw two other brethren, James the son of Zebedee and John his brother, in a ship with Zebedee, their father, mending their nets, and he called them. Now, I'm not going to deal with these men, but in the other Gospels, we're going to get a little better acquainted with them, by the way. very interesting men, and they immediately left the ship and their father, and they followed him. And Jesus went about all Galilee, now this is in the north section now, teaching in their synagogues. He's teaching and preaching the gospel of the kingdom. What is it? It's at hand, in the person of the king. They are to accept and receive him, and healing all manner of sickness and all manner of disease among the people. Literally, friends, there were thousands of people in that day that Jesus healed. Now, we're going to see Matthew specializes in letting you know that. And if we'll pay attention to it, we'll find out there weren't just a few isolated cases. Thousands of people. That's the reason they never question his miracles. There are too many of them walking around. By the way, I live in Southern California. I don't see many of these so-called miracles walking around. They don't seem to come my way. Verse 24, and his fame went throughout all Syria, and they brought unto him all sick people that were taken with divers diseases and torments, and those which were possessed with demons, and those which were lunatic, and those that had the palsy, and he healed them. Notice the multitudes. And there followed him great multitudes of people from Galilee, from Decapolis. Now, Decapolis were 10 cities on the east side of the Jordan River, and from Jerusalem. Now, they came up from Jerusalem, and from Judea, and from beyond Jordan. That means a long ways off. He is ministering there in the north. Now, we find in the next three chapters, Matthew 5, 6, and 7, we've come to the first major discourse that Matthew records. He records three major discourses: the Sermon on the Mount, and then in Matthew 13, the mystery parable discourse, and then in Matthew 24 and 25, the Olivet discourse. The Sermon on the Mount is the manifesto of the king, and the mystery parable discourse gives the direction the kingdom of heaven will take after his rejection, and then the Olivet discourse is prophetic. It looks to the future. Now, there's another discourse in John's gospel, and that all new truth and new relationships with him. And we are vitally connected with that discourse, by the way. Now, we're going to look at this discourse next time in detail. I hope you'll be tuned in, because this is very, very important discourse, by the way. So until next time, my beloved, may God richly bless you.
1: 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I'm Steve Schwetz, praying that God blesses you as you walk with him in his word.

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2: weather. Mostly clear to partly cloudy through the night with lows around 55, northwest winds at 8 to 18 miles an hour, sunny and warmer Monday with highs in the upper 80s, mostly clear and 60 Monday night, sunny and 90 Tuesday, clear and 60 Tuesday night. I'm meteorologist Matthew Harding on KPDQ.
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4: What is your master passion in life? If you were to sum up what you live for in one word, what would it be? If you say for me to live is money, then for you one day to die is to leave it all behind. If you say for me to live is fame, then one day for you to die is going to be that you'll be forgotten. If you say to me to live is power, then I'm telling you one day to die will be for you to lose it all. Now, I've talked about what people live for. Let me tell you what the Apostle Paul lived for. Philippians 1:21, for me to live is Christ and to die is gain. Listen to this. Death for a Christian is something that's going to happen, as it will happen for every person. But Paul understood that when death came, and it did come for him, it was a conscious existence, not an unconscious oblivion. It was to be with Christ. For me to live is Christ, to die is gain. In other words, he was not going to just go into a grave. It was the continuation of life, not the conclusion of life. And that life ahead was a greater and better life. Death for the believer is a promotion. Death for the believer is a graduation. Death for the believer is a coronation. Only the person who has said to live is Christ can then say to die is gain.
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0: 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I'm Mike Lee, and coming up next, it's Dr. David Jeremiah on 93.9 KPDQ.
1: What's the hardest part about fully trusting God? For many of us, it's learning to accept His timing instead of our own. Today, on Turning Point, Dr. David Jeremiah turns to the 37th Psalm and considers what it really means to wait on the Lord. As he continues the series, Making Sense of It All, here's David to introduce the conclusion of his message, Trusting God in Times of Trouble.
2: Well, today we open our Bibles to Psalm 37, and this is one of the most powerful psalms when you're going through difficulty. Each paragraph begins with an instruction like, trust in the Lord, delight in the Lord, commit your way to the Lord, rest in the Lord, wait on the Lord. These instructions are so powerful, and they're played out in the psalm, and we're going to talk about it today on Turning Point, so don't go anywhere. We're here to help you and encourage you as we study the Word of God together. 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This book takes you into the scriptures that were called into play when certain decisions had to be made. 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This book, 100 Bible Verses That Made America, is yours for the asking when you send your gift to Turning Point during this month. 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And we hope you'll take advantage of this opportunity to add this to your library, to your reading schedule for the summer in this 250th anniversary of our nation. Here is part two of Trusting God in Times of Trouble.
3: So here's the first thing. Are you delighting in the Lord? And if you are, the Bible says if you delight in the Lord, He will give you the desires of your heart. When you delight in the Lord, He'll probably change your desires. And He will give you the things that you really want, that He really wants you to want. And when you get them, they'll be the things you always wanted. When you trust in the Lord and delight in Him, He will give you the desires of your heart. Oh, I could give you some testimonies about that from my own life. You say, well, that's true, Pastor. How does one trust and delight in the Lord? How does one delight in the Lord? Well, I want to show you something that I think is a pretty neat little formula that will help you. And that is over in the 119th Psalm, just a few pages over. And I promise you, as you're heading there, I'm not going to read this Psalm. It's the longest chapter in the Bible, Psalm 119. Somebody told me this is the Psalm you want to have read when they're about to execute you and they ask you, is there any scripture you would like us to read? This is the Psalm you want to have read. But as you know, the 119th Psalm is all about the Word of God. The Word of God is mentioned in almost every verse. But interestingly enough, the word delight is found 6 times in Psalm 119. And I want to run through these scriptures, and you just, if you've got your Bible open, you can just follow because I'm going to take them in order. Notice verse 16. I will delight myself in your statutes. Notice verse 35. Make me walk in the path of your commandments, for I delight in it. Verses 69 and 70, the proud have forged a lie against me, but I will keep your precepts with my whole heart. Their heart is as fat as grease, but I delight in your law. Verse 77, let your tender mercies come to me that I may live, for your law is my delight. Verse 92, unless your law had been my delight, I would have perished in my affliction. Verse 174, I long for your salvation, O Lord, and your law is my delight. Now let me ask this question, class. Did you get it? What is the psalmist delighting in Psalm 119? What is it? The Word of God. He may call it the statutes, the law. He uses a lot of synonyms for the Word of God in this psalm. But what David is saying is that he has found his delight in the Word of God. Now here is the formula for what you do when you're trying to delight in the Lord. I know this will be a bit convicting to all of us, but let's just swallow this pill a little bit together and recognize it's the truth. Here it is. Your attitude toward the Word of God is usually a mirror of your attitude toward the Son of God. Your attitude toward the Bible is your attitude toward Christ. In other words, if you say, I delight in the Lord, and you never open this book, you're just fooling yourself. Because where do you learn about the Lord? You learn about him in this book, don't you? So when you delight in the Word, that's how you learn how to delight in the Lord. You know what will happen when you start to delight in the Word? You will see him on every page. Even in the Old Testament, he is prefigured and prophesied and pictured, and his typology is all over the book. When you delight in the Word, you will discover all of a sudden that you're delighting in the Lord. I don't know that you can do one without the other, because the Word of God, both the written Word and the living Word, are united eternally together. Do you delight in the Lord? When you're going through difficult times, get your focus off of your problems and your focus on your Savior and delight in him. That will keep him in perfect peace whose mind is stayed upon him. Isaiah 26:3. Trust in the Lord is the first one. Delight in the Lord is the second one. Here's the third one. Commit your way to the Lord. This is verse 5. Commit your way to the Lord. Trust also in him, and he shall bring it to pass. So we're going to say these three things together now, one right after the other. Are you ready? Here's our little formula. Trust in the Lord. Delight in the Lord. Commit your way to the Lord. Now, what's the difference between trusting in the Lord and committing your way to him? Well, the word commit means to take something that you currently have and totally and completely release it to somebody else. Literally, what the psalmist is saying is you should take your way, your life, and give it over to God. Commit your life to him. Roll your burdens on the Lord. Give your stuff to God. And don't hang on to it yourself. This is a common truth, both in the Psalms and in the New Testament. Psalm 10:14 says, the helpless commits himself to you, Lord. You are the helper of the fatherless. Psalm 55:22 puts it this way, cast your burden on the Lord, and he will sustain you. 1 Peter 5:7 is one of the first verses I learned as a little kid going to Sunday school, and here it is, casting all your care upon him, for he cares for you. When we commit our way to the Lord, we take all of the issues that we're dealing with in our own life. We take the inequities that we see in the world where bad people get promoted and we get passed over. We take the financial things that happen to us when we trusted people we thought were good and we discover they're not. We take all of that, and while we try to do our best to manage it in the power of the Holy Spirit, there comes a point in time for all of us where we have to bundle all this stuff up and just say, Lord, this is way too much for me. I'm just casting it all to you. I'm giving it to you. I was going through, well, my wife still calls it Black May. When I came here some years ago, many years ago now, we had 1 month. It was probably the worst month of our life. Just some turmoil that happened is just kind of one of those things. And I was overwhelmed. I was 40 years old. I'm telling you, this was a long time ago. And I didn't know what to do. I remember going into my office one day and walking into my office and seeing my chair sitting behind my desk. And I just kind of pictured, I said, Lord, I'm not going to sit in that chair today. That's your chair. I don't know what to do with all this stuff. I'm just going to lay it out before you. I'm putting it on your desk, Lord. It's yours. I never felt such a sense of relief in my life to know these problems are not mine. I've given them to God. And when you commit your way to the Lord, he will help you. He will take you through. But here's the problem that we all have, and you see if you're not like me. I give it to God, and then about 2 hours later, I take it back. And I'm walking around thinking, you know what, Lord, I thought I got rid of this. I found that you got to keep doing that over and over. Lord, I thought I gave this to you, but I took some of it back, and here it is again. And you just do it until, after a while, you begin to realize that you've committed your way to the Lord. When we commit our way to the Lord, We let him tell us the direction we're going to go. We let him tell us what we're supposed to do. And we let him help us know what we're to do with the troubles that are in our life. Release all these things to him. Let him take them all. So trust in the Lord. Delight in the Lord. Commit your way to the Lord. Here's the fourth one. Rest in the Lord. And this is not about what some of you do in church. This rest in the Lord is verse 7. Notice what it says. Rest in the Lord and wait patiently for him. Do not fret because of him who prospers in his way, because of the man who brings wicked schemes to pass. To rest in the Lord is to be silent before Jehovah God, without clamoring or presumptuous indifference. I love this. Hush before God. Hush before him. Sometimes you just have to get before the Lord, keep your mouth shut, and rest in the knowledge that he's in control. To wait for the resolution of the problem, knowing that God is in charge of the situation, and not only is he in charge of the situation and the solution, he's in charge of the timing too. And notice in this verse, we have two ways we can deal with problems. We can either hush before the Lord, or we can fret. Do not fret. How many fretters do we have here today? Any fretters? Oh, yes. It's a common practice. It's kind of the indoor sport for evangelicals. Fretting. Well, let me say just a word about that. The word fret is only found where we're told, do not fret. It's in Psalm 37 three times, and it's over in Proverbs once. I want to show you where it is in Psalm 37 because you're open to that passage right now. Verse 1 says, do not fret because of evildoers. Verse 7 says, do not fret because of him who prospers in his way. And verse 8 says, do not fret. It only causes harm. And then Proverbs 24:19 says, do not fret because of evildoers, nor be envious of the wicked. What David is dealing with is the same thing we deal with in our day today. He looked around at the world in which he lived, and he was under tremendous pressure and pain, and it seemed like all the bad guys were just, nothing was wrong. It looked like all the sinners were prospering and all the saints were suffering. And David didn't understand that, and he was tempted to fret, and so he uses this passage to say, well, wait a minute, don't do that. The English word for fret comes from an old English word, phreton, which means to devour, to eat, to gnaw into something. The Hebrew word David actually used as he wrote this in the original language is the word kara, which is at its root the idea of growing warm and blazing up. Now listen carefully to what this means. Put these two pictures together. Think of fretting as a rat inside your soul gnawing away at you. Think of Satan as an arsonist, setting little blazes of distrust inside your heart. David is saying something like this. He said, I have been young and I am now old. I have seen many things. I have suffered many burdens. I've learned many lessons. But based on a lifetime of experience, my advice is kill off the rats and put out the fire. Do not fret. It only causes harm. When you think about gnawing and burning, what does it make you think of? Have you ever had an ulcer? Lots of people today, ulcers are just eating them up. I remember hearing someone once said to a patient, a doctor said to him, he said, if you don't cut out your resentment, I'm going to have to cut out part of your intestine. Because fretting is not only not a good thing spiritually, it's a very bad thing physically. And David said, fret not. Do not fret. Because if you put your trust in the Lord, you won't have to fret, because God, you see, isn't finished with the wicked yet. You may think that those guys out there who are doing all these bad things, who are ripping us off and all of this, why is God allowing that? Well, just wait a minute. God isn't finished with them. In fact, if you go through this psalm, you will discover God is in charge. Let me just read you some verses. Psalm 37:2, for they shall soon be cut down like the grass and wither as the green herb. Verse 10, for yet a little while and the wicked shall be no more. Indeed, you will look carefully for his place, but it shall be no more. Verse 20, but the wicked shall perish, and the enemies of the Lord like the splendor of the meadows shall vanish. Verse 34, when the wicked are cut off, you'll see it. Verse 35 and 36 says, I have seen the wicked in great power and spreading himself like a native green tree. Yet he passed away, and behold, he was no more. I sought him, but I couldn't find him. Here's a little parable that will help you see what I think David is trying to get us to understand. Suppose Rip Van Winkle. Suppose he lived in Germany back in the 1930s, and he had watched Hitler rise to power, spreading himself like a green bay tree and enslaving the small nations beneath his shadow. It would have been a time of terror, and indeed it was a time of terror. And so one day, sensitive Rip Van Winkle climbs a high mountain to get away from the chaos in the valley and see if he can see life in a little better perspective. And at the top of the mountain, he falls asleep for 20 years. Oblivious to the horror and the suffering and the revolutionary changes caused by the Second World War, he descends the mountain in the early 50s, and he's confused and bewildered by all the changes about him. A vacant lot where his house once stood. A prison reduced to bombed-out rubble. A different flag flying on the city hall. Where are the brown shirts, the Gestapo, the concentration camps? Where are the armies of the Third Reich? Where is Hitler himself? The destroyer has been destroyed. And Rip Van Winkle, whether he's a religious man or not, can echo the psalmist. I have seen the wicked in great power, spreading himself like a green bay tree. Yet he passed away and he was not. And I sought him and I couldn't find him. And we're reminded that even in this world today, sometimes Almighty God plays out the drama of justice in just one single lifetime. If you had lived in the early days of my story, you would have thought the world was plagued with the insensitive, wicked cruelty of Hitler for as long as you could see. One day Almighty God, sitting on his throne in glory, said, "That's enough." And it was over. And one day, my friends, all of the evil we see in this world that so troubles us, that we'd like to scream out at, we put our trust in the Lord, and our trust is this: God is in control. And one day, you and I will wake up, whether on this earth or in glory, and it will be gone. And we will be in the presence of the one in whom we have trusted forevermore. So here's what David is saying. Trust in the Lord. Delight in the Lord. Commit your way to the Lord. Rest in the Lord. Here's the last one. Wait on the Lord. Oh, I don't like this. Rest in the Lord and wait patiently for him, verse 7. Do not fret because of him who prospers in his way. Let me just say this to you all. Time is nothing to God. It's nothing to him. And it ought to be more like nothing to us. God's never in a hurry. Why are we? God is never early. He is never late. He's always on time. And sometimes when we want these things to be resolved in our own schedule, we say, God, why don't you hurry up and get this done? And God isn't listening to us because he's not on our schedule. I hate to tell you that. God is not obligated to work out the issues of our life on our own schedule because God doesn't have a schedule like ours. God is not affected by time. When you are waiting on the Lord, here's what you're doing. It doesn't mean you have to be passive and sit with your hands folded and not try to deal with some of the issues in your life. When you're waiting on the Lord, you're not lagging behind him. You're not walking ahead of him. You're not indifferent to what he's doing. You're not worrying about what he's doing or what he's not doing. Waiting for the Lord. The word wait is found two other times in Psalm 37, verse 9. The evildoers shall be cut off, but those who wait on the Lord, they shall inherit the earth. And Psalm 37, 34 says, wait on the Lord and keep his way, and he shall exalt you to inherit the land. So trust in the Lord. Delight in the Lord. Commit your way to the Lord. Rest in the Lord and wait on the Lord. I want to tell you that the Lord Jesus loved Psalm 37. Did you know that? Because one day when he was speaking and giving us the Beatitudes, he quoted one of the most important verses in the psalm that we have studied today. You see, there are many today who are saying the righteous are being defeated. They're saying, in sense, that the righteous is foolish and there's no reward for being righteous. They see the success of sinners and the suffering of saints, and they reason that virtue has no reward and vice has no punishment. It makes no difference how you live, they say. It doesn't pay to be good. I hear that, and so do you. In its own way, that comes through in our conversation. But now the psalmist makes this great affirmation, so great that Jesus echoed it in his Beatitudes. Look in your Bibles at verse 22. Here's what the psalmist says. For those blessed by him shall inherit the earth, but those cursed by him shall be cut off. And the Lord Jesus, going into Psalm 37, giving us the Beatitudes of Matthew chapter 5, said, blessed are the meek, for they shall inherit the earth. And one of the reasons we don't get it is because we don't understand that meekness is not weakness. Meekness is power under control. Meekness is having all that you need to do whatever needs to be done, but understanding the importance of being restrained. And there never was anyone who was meeker than the Lord Jesus himself. We would not believe these words had we not watched him live. Even from the lips of Jesus, we would question the validity of these words. But listen to me. Let me remind you of who he is. He who could have entered the world as royalty came as a baby in a barn. He who could have commanded a conquering army rode into the city on the back of a borrowed donkey. He who could have crushed men into submission appealed to them with words of sweet reasonableness and loving acts of mercy. He who could have destroyed his enemies with a single stroke allowed them to lead him like a lamb to the slaughter. Yet let me ask you this question. Who has inherited the earth? Christ or his enemies? Who alone continued his triumphant march through the centuries while kingdoms and empires and thrones and dictators have risen and fallen again? But here stands Jesus, triumphing over it all. The meek inheriting the earth. Jesus of Nazareth, you see, is history's supreme vindication of a Hebrew psalmist who once dared to predict that the meek would inherit the earth. Because of Jesus, the most righteous man who ever lived, crucified by the ultimate concentration of human wickedness and raised from the dead to the throne of the universe, we can believe that in God's world, it does pay to be good. Jesus shows us the way. And he says that while it seems as if wickedness is triumphing, just wait, just watch. One of these days, the scripture says, every knee shall bow and every tongue shall confess that Jesus Christ is Lord to the glory of God the Father. Hallelujah. What does that mean to you and me? We're on the winning team. We are. Some days you get discouraged and get a little bit disoriented, but when you begin to trust in the Lord and delight in the Lord and commit your way to the Lord and rest in the Lord and wait on the Lord, you will see Jesus high and lifted up with his arms stretched out over all the chaos of this world, and he is in control. Hallelujah. Amen.
2: Before we say our final goodbye today, I want to say just a word about our cruise to the Caribbean, which takes place right after Christmas. In fact, immediately after Christmas, on the 26th of December, we leave and we return on the 2nd of January, which means we spend New Year's Eve together on a beautiful cruise ship. And we'll be going to Grand Turk, San Juan, St. Thomas, Half Moon Cay, along with some great musicians and the teaching of the Word of God. You don't want to miss it. It's a great way to wind down after a busy year and get ready for the new year. 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Now, here we are at the end of this message, getting ready for the next time around, where we're going to talk about when trials become our teacher. And where else could we go but the book of Job to learn from that? We'll talk about that tomorrow. I hope you'll be with us. Till then, this is David Jeremiah. I'm here every day, Monday through Friday, This program is called Turning Point. 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
6: 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Why did it matter?

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0: At the cross, Jesus firmly established his victory over Satan, sin, and death. So why are these evil enemies still active, and where can we find rest when world events or personal trials are keeping us awake at night? Alistair Begg answers those questions today on Truth for Life as he teaches from John chapter 12.
1: The earth is not, in its present form, going to remain as is, because the King is going to transform it. So our concern for it as Christians is a legitimate concern, just as our concern for animals is a legitimate concern. But interestingly, in America, they're now advancing Earth Day. Earth Day. Pretty soon you won't be able to do anything or say anything about Easter Day, but you can do just whatever you please concerning Earth Day. And it is routine on the weather forecast for the person's face to open up with a line, "Well, good evening, and let's see what Mother Nature has for us this evening." That is a routine introduction in America. It is the very threshold of an almost all-consuming pantheism. And against that notion, the scriptures exalt Jesus Christ as Lord and King, sovereign over all of the cosmos. Abraham Kuyper, who was the Prime Minister of Holland in a better day, says, "There is not one inch of the entire universe concerning which Jesus Christ does not say, 'This is mine. This is mine. This is my Father's world. This is my Father's world. This belongs to me. I made this. I am the King over this.'" Now, you should know that I know very little about science. I know very little about a lot of things, but I know a tremendous amount of very little about science. I'm the fellow who, you know, when they gave out the report cards, it said things on it like, "Alistair has decided that chemistry is not for him, and he is very..."

0: determine his decision. So I have to be very careful on this, and to jump into the realm of sort of astrophysics is dangerous. But here I go. I know that we have a solar system, right? We can agree on that, right? And I know that we're in a galaxy, and the galaxy is called the Milky Way. I also know from reading books that there are apparently 200 billion stars in the Milky Way. I've also discovered that the physicists estimate that there are 100 billion galaxies. So, that can keep me awake a long time just trying to multiply apart from anything else. 200 billion stars in our galaxy and 100 billion galaxies. Now, why do I mention this? To whom will you compare me? Or who is my equal, says the Holy One? Lift your eyes and look to the heavens. Who created all these? He who brings out the starry host, one by one, and calls them each by name. Because of his great power and mighty strength, not one of them is missing. What do scientists call it? Nuclear glue? Their attempt to explain the inexplicable? Why our solar system doesn't just fracture and blow apart? Why anything holds together at all? And we turn to Colossians chapter 1 and verse 17, and we read that the creator of the world holds everything together. That the reason for interplanetary connections is because Christ is king of the cosmos. And as a result of that, without him, nothing has been made that has been made. And in him was life, and that life was the light of man. Well, it takes us into the realm of the imponderable, doesn't it? Into the realm of the mysterious. Certainly into the realm of faith. But don't let anybody tell you that scientists are the ones who deal in terms of that which is simply rational and deductive. And they also deal in the realm of faith as well. Each of us starts with presuppositions. The presupposition of the Christian begins in Genesis 1:1, in the beginning God. The presupposition of the scientist, who is secular and atheistic, begins in the beginning. Right? The kingship of Jesus in relationship to salvation, the kingship of Jesus in relationship to the cosmos, the kingship of Jesus in relationship to the future. The future. It's great that the future comes in at the rate of 60 seconds a minute, isn't it? It's unalterable. I noticed along the Esplanade there, if you go far enough, right to the end and stop and look at some of those lovely houses, there's some with thatched roofs. One of them has the statement carved into the front of it, time and tide wait for no man. And again, the Christian has a view of time. We have a view of time. The Christian's view of time is that God created time. He is the creator of time. He is the controller of time. All the days of my life were written in his book before one of them came to be. Therefore, I can put my head on the pillow at night and rest content that since he is a sovereign God and cares for his children with immense care, I may rest in his sovereign purposes. And whatever the future brings, I don't need to be unduly alarmed. I don't need to be going around wringing my hands all the time and talking about the good old days. I just need to remind myself that Jesus Christ is King. For since death came through a man, the resurrection of the dead also comes through a man. For as in Adam all die, so in Christ all will be made alive. For each in his own turn, Christ the first fruits, then when he comes, those who belong to him. Now listen. This is 1 Corinthians 15:24. Then the end will come. when he hands over the kingdom to God the Father, after he has destroyed all dominion, authority, and power, for he must reign until he has put all his enemies under his feet. And the last enemy to be destroyed is death. Now, if you're a Christian, this is Christian doctrine. If you're a Christian, the kingship of Jesus has this to say concerning the future. It's fantastic. It's really encouraging. And Christ's future reign throughout all of eternity is the perspective from which all of present history needs to be viewed. And it is that which then allows us to develop a view of the world which is distinct from our friends and our neighbors' secular view of the world. We understand the concerns of ecology because God has given to us this earth to care for and to tend and not to abuse and not to destroy. And therefore we pay attention to those things. We understand, however, that he's planning another version, which is going to be even better. And so our view of the world, at least this is the way I remember it, so I can talk to people at the bus stop, my view of the world that I get from the Bible in four words is the good, the bad, the new, the perfect. Good, bad, new, perfect. If you keep that framework in your mind, you'll be able to talk to all kinds of people. They'll just sit down with you at the bus stop and they'll say, can you believe what a horrible mess we're in? Goodness gracious, I've never seen anything like this at all. It's as if everything is collapsing. Now, where do you want to go from there? Or whatever way you want to do it, but you can say, yeah, it's surprising, especially when you think about how it started. And someone will say, yeah, I can tell you how it started with those jolly politicians and stuff. No, that's not what I'm talking about. Well, what are you talking about? Well, I'm talking about when God made the whole thing. He made it really good. Everything was bang on. It was perfect. It was super. There was none of this junk then. What? Like in Genesis, a person said, yeah. You believe that? Yeah. Man. I didn't know anybody believed that anymore. You believe that? Parenthetically, isn't it fascinating when Paul takes on the intelligentsia in Athens? Do you remember where he starts? The God who made the world and everything in it does not dwell in temples made by hands. He starts with the doctrine of creation. It's fantastic. And the person says, well, if he made it all good, why are we in the mess we're in? I'm glad you asked. Because things are bad, aren't they? By hokey, they're bad. Yes, they're bad. Why? Because we're turned in upon ourselves. We're selfish folks. We're greedy folks. We're all greedy. We're all selfish. Well, is there any way out of this? Glad you mentioned it. Jesus is king. And he'll come and reign in your life and make you absolutely brand new and give you a fresh start. Did he give you one? Yes. Well, I've been your next door neighbor for a few years and I'm not sure it's working entirely, you know? Well, that's because it's not all finished yet. We're in the new, but we're not in the perfect. But the reign of Christ is unalterable and unassailable and unequivocal. The Bible tells us so. The Lord God omnipotent reigns. It doesn't always seem so, but it is so. Nothing is out of control, and nothing is going to get out of control. I love that hymn. We seldom sing it. It comes to mind now, you know, the day thou gavest, Lord, is ended, and the darkness falls at thy behest, and so on. To thee our morning hymns ascended, your praise will sanctify our rest. And then it goes on through the story and comes to that great conclusion. So be it, Lord, your throne shall never, like earth's proud empires, pass away. Your kingdom stands and grows forever till all your creatures own your sway. Loved ones, that is biblical faith. That is biblical Christianity. So if the kingship of Jesus impacts the nature of salvation, if the kingship of Jesus impacts the reality of the cosmos, if the kingship of Jesus impacts all the issues of the future, surely the kingship of Jesus has something to say to our tiny lives before we go to bed on a night like this. And with this, I just want to finish. Because it is an opportunity for us to realize again that God is sovereignly in charge of what's going on. We live underneath the authority of the Lordship of Jesus. That when Paul says in Philippians 2 that one day at the name of Jesus every knee will bow and every tongue confess that Jesus Christ is Lord, that is not an expression of devotion. That is a statement of fact. The word that is used there is the word which in the Septuagint, the Greek translation of the Old Testament, is used about 6,000 times to translate the divine name Yahweh. And when they translated it into Greek, they had to decide how they were going to translate it. And they translated it using this word. And Paul, as a converted monotheistic Jew, knew exactly what he was saying when he said it. One day at the name of Jesus, every knee will bow and every tongue will confess that Jesus Christ is God, that Jesus Christ is Lord and King over all the earth. Buddha will bow, Muhammad will bow, Krishna will bow, Lenin will bow, all will bow. Christ will bow before the Father and kneel before him and say, Father, here are the children that you have given me. I asked you to give me the desire of the nations. I asked you to give me the nations as my inheritance, Father. And here I am, and I bow before you and they with me. Now, if you believe that, you see, it is transformative. You cannot simply be brought down by all the nonsense and the skullduggery of our day. You cannot simply be dragged down into the mire of all of this. You must lift your eyes and look up. Jesus as King is a wonderful King, not a pompous King, not the kings of the Gentiles. Remember, he says to his disciples, because you remember after he'd done his miracles, they came and they wanted to make him a king and he slipped off under the darkness. And you read that and you said, well, I thought he was supposed to be the king. So why is he not becoming the king? Timing, folks, timing. And also because he knew that what they anticipated and what he had come to do was vastly different. The kings of the Gentiles, he said, lorded over the people. But I am among you as one who serves, a king who serves, a king who stoops, a king who dies, an approachable king. So I can come to him with all my fears, all my hurts, all my losses, and all my failures. Because there's not a friend like the lowly Jesus. No, not one. Not one. By the time I get to the end of my sermons, I'm just devolving into old choruses from Glasgow. And I'll give you two old choruses from Glasgow and then a quote from a hymn. We were taught to sing a song. The poetry's poor, but it's well intended. Did you ever sing this? Come leave your house in Grumble Street and move to Sunshine Square. For that's the place where Jesus lives and all is happy there. And you know, sometimes I think we've got to really look at one another and say, hey, hey, hey, come on. Would you like to move house, honey? That's my wife talking to me. On one occasion, Luther came down for his breakfast and his wife was dressed in mourning. She's dressed head to toe in black. He sat down at the far end of the table and he looked at her and he said, who died? His wife said, I believe God died. Come now, said Luther, God cannot die. Said his wife, then why have you been acting as you have been acting for the last 2 or 3 weeks? Come on now, Luther. leave your house in Grumble Street. And the other one was, cheer up, you saints of God. There's actually nothing to worry about. Nothing really to make you feel afraid. Nothing to make you doubt. Remember, Jesus never fails. So why not trust him and shout? You'll be sorry you worried at all tomorrow morning. And when Eric Little left for China, he was it in terms of a little boy's dream. When Little died, all the boys in Scotland got the day off school. When Little left from the Waverley station, the crowd that gathered was not made up simply of the folks from his church or interested members of his extended family, but many of the people that gathered in that Waverley station platform area were just folks off the street, folks who knew him as an Olympic gold medalist, who knew him as a rugby player for Scotland, who knew him as a sterling athlete. And history records that when he got into his compartment and put his cases up on the rack, he got back out of the compartment. Remember those old days with the sliding door into the compartment and then the corridor that went along when trains were trains and travel was fun? And if you put your head out the window, you got Stewart in your eyes. And you remember those big leather belts that held the windows with the brass bits, where you let the window down and your mother told you, keep your fingers out of there. And because if you let it go, man, it walloped right down. And you let the window down and the crowd hushed to see what he would say. And he thanked people for coming and he told them where he was going. And then, quite unexpectedly, he shouted out apparently at the top of his voice, Christ for the world. For the world needs Christ. And then extemporaneously, he led them in the singing of the hymn, Jesus shall reign where'er the sun doth his successive journeys run, his kingdom stretch from shore to shore, till moon shall wax and wane no more. Little went to China with that message. Little died in China declaring that message. And we stand on the shoulders in this great nation, on the shoulders of men who died under the kingship of Christ. Don't be afraid, Master Ridley. Today we shall light a candle such as will never be extinguished. Nobody will ever say that unless they are absolutely convinced that they have been called into the service of one whose kingdom will never end. One day, loved ones, the earth will be filled with the glory of God as the waters cover the sea.
1: 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It's titled, Ever Wonder Why Your World Feels Broken? 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Again, the title is Ever Wonder Why Your World Feels Broken? 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Basics is an opportunity for pastors to enjoy some time of fellowship as they learn together from the Bible and encourage one another to do the basics of ministry well. Alistair will be joined by guest speaker Herschel York, who is Dean of the School of Theology at the Southern Baptist Theological Seminary. For more information or to register, visit basicsconference.org. Now here's Alistair to close with prayer.
0: Father, we thank you that your word is such a clarifying book. It recalibrates us because we listen to the news, we read the papers, we read history, we think, we look at the future, we realize where we were, where we are, and we're almost tempted sometimes to believe as if the whole thing is spinning hopelessly out of control. And that's why we need to be Bible students. That's why we need to be those who are not only reading our Bibles, but putting them into action and practice. And so I pray that out of myriad words now, that just this central, undeniable reality of the kingly reign of Christ may help us as we pray for our loved ones, as we pray for our politicians and for our nation, as we pray for the work of mission throughout the world, and as we pray for our own tiny lives, aware of our own finitude, aware of the fact that we're frail as the flowers of summer. The wind blows, we're gone, and its place will remember us no more. But one day, we will see you face to face. And so help us then to get ready as best we can. For we pray in Jesus' name. Amen.
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3: weather. Mostly clear to partly cloudy through the night with lows around 55. Northwest winds at 8 to 18 miles an hour. Sunny and warmer Monday with highs in the upper 80s. Mostly clear and 60 Monday night. Sunny and 90 Tuesday. Clear and 60 Tuesday night. I'm meteorologist Matthew Harding on KPDQ.
4: This is Bible Q&A with John MacArthur. Denny Nugent here with a question from Philemon, one of the shortest books in all of Scripture. In this letter, the Apostle Paul writes to a slave owner named Philemon, urging him to reconcile with his runaway slave and a fellow Christian, a man named Onesimus. Now, John, the whole master-slave relationship sounds repugnant to our modern sensibilities, and listeners may wonder why Paul didn't address the wickedness of slavery in the letter. Any thoughts on that?
5: Yeah, and that's a very legitimate question, Denny, but let me just say this. The kind of slavery that existed in biblical times was not necessarily the kind of slavery we think of when we think of the horrific slave trade and people taken out of Africa, put in chains and distributed around the world to live the rest of their lives in abject poverty without any exercise of their own independence or their own choices. Biblical patterns of slavery varied greatly. It could be a very elevated position. A medical doctor could be a slave. A lawyer could be a slave. All that it meant was that he was indentured to someone. Someone owned him or her and cared for that person fully. In fact, slavery could be so noble in some cases that the New Testament uses it to refer to the believer's relationship to Jesus Christ. He is Lord, the Greek word is kurios, and we are his slave, and that word is doulos. The word doulos appears 150 times in the New Testament. It always means slave. And as those who confess Jesus as Lord, we are willing slaves. He cares for us, meets our needs, supplies all that we could ask for, protects us and secures us and enriches us.
4: 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If you'd like more in-depth teaching from Philemon or to ask your question,

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2: Well, get them out of the room. Remove them from this place. And that's what he did. You know, it is always God's nature to remove unbelief. That's why you wander in the wilderness for 40 years. And that's probably one of the reasons why God from time to time deals with you and me the way we do, because he sees points of unbelief in our life and you know that he's committed to rooting it out. But here, of course, there's unbelief in the room. And the Lord says, so remove all of them. How do you apply that? I've heard people say the way you apply that is kick your wife out. She's not going to believe with you. Bless God, throw her out of the room. Then kick your husband out. I mean, if he's not a man of faith like you and not going to believe things for God as you do, then get rid of him. Get him out of the building. Get him out of the room. If you're going to pray in faith, remove everybody that is a person who lacks faith. Throw out the dog. Throw out the cat. Throw out anything that says, nah, I don't know. How in the world does the Lord deal with unbelief in your life and mine? If God responds to faith, and he does, because if I say, Lord, if I can touch the hem of your garment, I'm going to be okay. Somewhere along the line, I recognize that God recognizes that there's a faith in me, and he does what I come believing him for. But he also responds to unbelief. And how in the world do you apply that to our lives? Let me take a stab at it. I'm not sure that it means throw people out of the room that don't believe. Get rid of everybody that doesn't have the great faith you have. Make sure that there's nobody around that has lesser faith or lesser maturity or don't have the power and the strength, the faith in God to stand alongside of you. I think what it probably means is this. If God responds to unbelief in you and me, then if you are believing for restoration in your marriage, then stop watching soap operas. That's my application. I think it probably means if you're wanting to start a business, then by all means, make sure that you study the risk factors to find out what the chances of failure and success are, but read your Bible. Study everything you can. Go to every conference you can, but read your Bible. I think it means if you're wanting to be holy and pure, then throw away your tabloids. Magazines and dirty magazines. I think so. Say, well, it's a whole lot easier to kick someone out of the room that isn't as awesome as me, that doesn't have the faith that I have. I don't think that's what it's talking about. I think what the Lord is saying is if there's any unbelief in you and me and we're believing God for something, then if I'm actually really believing God to do something in my marriage and home, then rather than watching a soap opera, maybe I ought to look to him and seek his face. And hunger for his wisdom, and hunger for his help, and desire his best. I think that's probably what it means. A person that really, really wants to be holy and pure, the way you really become holy and pure, and the way the Lord really removes anything in your life and mine that is unacceptable, isn't it just that we spend more time with him? The way you become holy is to spend time with the Holy One. The way you become peaceful is to be around the one who moves in the peace of God, which is Jesus Christ. And when it comes to the Lord responding to unbelief, I guess I'm saying, Lord, number one, I want to be fervent. I want my life to have an assignment. I don't want to be distracted. But secondly, Lord, if there's anything in my life that smacks of unbelief, would you show me so I can deal with it? And thirdly and finally is I think when you read these two wonderful miracles of God, you can't read them without discovering, yes, he responds to faith. Yes, he responds to unbelief. But thirdly, God is committed to helping us grow. God is committed to helping us grow. I was talking with Dick Scott yesterday, and I was telling him what I was going to speak about tonight. I said, Dick, tell me about one of the great faith times in your life. And he said,

0: Well, I remember the one time in the jungle when Chiquela, do you love that name or what? Chiquela. Chiquela was dying and everybody knew it. And of course, they're in the jungle. There's no doctors and there's no nurses and no hospitals. And Chiquela is on his deathbed and everybody in the village knew it. And so while everybody knew that he was dying because they had seen many people die before, Dick thought, what am I going to do? Dick said, so I turned around and I headed down the jungle path and I went back into the jungle and I came down by the river and he said, I remember I stood up on top of the log. I stood up on top of the log and I said, Lord, what should I do? And he said, the Lord said, go back, lay your hand on his chest, pray, then turn to the people and announce to all of the people, tomorrow, Chiquela will be well. He said, I'm standing on a log down by the river, and I'm thinking, Lord, this is not good. I have this feeling that I am going to put my hand on his chest, I'm going to pray, I'm going to turn to the people and say, tomorrow, Chiquela will be well, and tomorrow, he's going to be dead. Lord, what do I do? And that's all the Lord said. Dick said, I went back to the village, I walked into the little hut, I knelt down and I put my hand on Chiquela's chest. He said, I love that man dearly. He said, I placed my hand on his chest. I prayed. After I prayed, I got up. I went outside the hut. All the people were waiting. I looked at everyone and I announced. I said, tomorrow, Chiquela will be well. He said, the next morning I woke up and he said, to my amazement, he said, I noticed that Chiquela was well. And Chiquela was doing fine, in fact, feeling better than he'd ever felt before. He said, it was one of the great things that's ever happened in my life. He said, the only weakness was, he said, the next time that somebody fell deathly ill, they came and called for me. And he said, I would always go down by the river. He said, I remember standing on the same log. And when they asked me to come and pray, I stood on the log. And he said, I didn't really pray much. He said, I went right back to the hut. And he said, but I had to try and remember. Now, how did I do that? Did I pray first or put my hand on his chest first? Did I put my hand on his chest first and pray first? How did I do it? And he said, the Lord spoke to me and he said, as he went and prayed for someone, laying a hand on the chest, praying for them and nothing happened. He said, the Lord didn't tell me to do that. He said, the first time he said, lay your hand on him and pray and tomorrow Chiquela will be well. See, what is faith? You know what faith is? Faith is hearing from God and knowing what he wants you to do and then cooperating with him. That's one of the reasons why, if you read the Gospels, there are no how-tos in the Gospels. This is not how you heal people. Do these four things and you'll get people healed. Absolutely not. Every time, Jesus must have had the disciples' heads swimming, because every time he did something miraculous, he did it different. It was never the same. And Dick said, so I began to learn that real faith is saying, Lord, this is a situation. Would you please show me what to do? He said, I would ask of the Lord what I ought to do. And then if I heard the Lord's voice, then I would go and do exactly what he said. But of course, isn't that what brings confidence? When I have really confidence for the Lord, because I know this is what the Lord wants me to do. But when I don't really know this is what the Lord wants me to do, then there's kind of, you ask, but there's always this question. I am not sure. But when you know you've heard from him, then faith rises in your heart. Simple lessons. The woman with the issue of blood, she has an assignment of faith. She knows, if I can touch him, things will be good. There's a lesson of unbelief. If there's unbelief in people's hearts, the best way to remove it is to say, Lord, this is what I need, and then find yourself moving closer to him. But he's always going to help you grow. And let me finish by telling you a story. I remember a good number of years ago, I asked the question, is the Lord committed to helping us grow? Does he give us faith opportunities just so that we can grow up and mature in faith? Absolutely. In fact, the scripture says this, we are his building. God is a builder and God's an architect. He has been committed to building you and me for a long, long time. And it dawned on me, I wonder, does the Lord ever bend nails? I am notorious for that. In fact, I never build anything because I can't fix anything. And I usually end up, I You know, are you one of those kind that when you try to fix something with a wrench, it slips off and there goes half the hand? You know, it's you are trying to do it right. It never works. And if you hammer something, you always get your finger. It's me. I can't fix anything and nobody even ever asked me to try. Does God bend nails? If he's a builder, does he ever bend a nail? Does he ever miss a nail? People say, no, God couldn't miss a nail. God doesn't bend nails. And the more I've thought about it, I think he probably does. Because people who are growing in faith learn that God responds to faith, he responds to unbelief, and in the midst of both those things, he's helping me grow and mature in faith. And every time God begins to do a work of building in you and me, if I move, he tends to bend nails. When he comes to strike my life with those things of growth and maturity, when he comes with the hammer of heaven to work in my life and I move, it's in those moving times I think that you find that the Lord is quite capable of bending nails without any doubt. And that's why tonight I wanted to leave you with an encouraging word. Have you ever been in pain or felt like you're hurting or uncomfortable? By the way, it may not be sin that you feel. It might just be that is the Lord keeping his promise to build your life and to mature you and to do a work of great, great depth and grace in your life. It may not be the enemy of your soul at all. It may very well be him who is working to accomplish his purpose in your life and mine. If he bends a nail or two, it might be because I'm always in a hurry to get out of the way, but it isn't going to stop him from doing his work. And if there's ever any uncomfortable feeling in your heart and life and faith, you may just say, well, Lord, thank you. I'm learning to stay in place, but thank you for your commitment to building my life in Jesus.
1: 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And you'll want to know the message number. 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Now, before I give you all the information about how to order, I do want to remind you that when you order the message, you get the entire teaching of Pastor Ron Mell. 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The number is 503-747-5759. Well, thanks for joining us here today on the broadcast. Tomorrow we'll be in the book of Revelation. The message is titled, A Loving Church.
0: This, of course, is one of the seven churches of Revelation, the church in Philadelphia. A faithful church, a true church for sure, a missionary church, a church that loved the Lord, a church that followed Christ, and no words of condemnation. It's a tender place, a glorious place. There are churches and there are people who are materialistic and there are people that are liberal in their views. The Church of Philadelphia is a church that loves the Lord and a church that wins souls.
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0: 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Coming up next, we're going to start off Good Morning Portland with a message from Pastor Scott Gilchrist in Abide in the Word. 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
3: Most Americans think of Abraham Lincoln and they think of the Civil War or the Emancipation. But in 1862, he signed another hugely significant piece of legislation, the Homestead Act. It offered eligible Americans up to 160 acres of land, not as a prize for the powerful, but as an opportunity for ordinary families willing to live on it, work it, and build something lasting. Why did it matter? Because Lincoln understood that freedom was not merely the absence of tyranny. Rather, freedom required responsibility, labor, stewardship, and moral courage. A free people must be given room to build, but they also must be willing to cultivate what they have been given. That still matters today. Liberty without responsibility decays. Opportunity without character collapses. Lincoln's lesson is clear. A nation stays free when its people remain willing to work, build, and steward freedom under God.
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0: Well, good morning, Portland. 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
8: You want to know what God is like? You look at Jesus Christ. The sinless one died in my place, took my guilt, my sin, and bore it in his body on the cross. And he rose again. We will see this emphasized time and again. You'll see it as you read the book of Colossians. My real problem was sin, and the results are death and all the brokenness and heartache in this world. But Jesus bore our sins in his body on the cross, and he rose again and conquered death and sin. No wonder we worship him. No wonder we praise him. No wonder we say, Christ in you, the hope of glory.
9: Welcome to Abide in the Word with Pastor Scott Gilchrist. Today we begin a new study in the book of Colossians. 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
8: There's 39 Old Testament books pointing ahead to Christ. There's 27 New Testament books looking back at Christ. And you have in your program, and I want you to grab it right now, you have one of those books, Colossians. Paul's letter. Paul was a transformed man. He hated Christ. He was a religious zealot, a terrorist, and he met the risen Christ, and he wrote about a quarter of the New Testament. He wrote the little letter, Colossians, we call it. It's his letter or epistle to the Colossians. But it's an ancient book. We just finished Daniel. Daniel's written 500 and some years before Christ. But Colossians was written 2,000 years ago, about 62, 63 in the year of our Lord. We date our calendars by Jesus Christ. And you know, it's not only a big book, the Bible. It's not only an ancient book, but it's a relevant book. It speaks to today. It speaks to my heart and to your heart because it transcends the circumstances. It is God's book. It's God's revelation to us. And it's a treasure book. Some years ago, Chris and I were hiking not really hiking, but there were a lot of rocks on the beach. So we were kind of crawling over the rocks up in Washington somewhere. I've forgotten even where we were. And we found what I'd always kind of hoped to find at the ocean, a bottle with a cork in it with something inside. And it had washed up, you know, and I found it, and I said, wow. And then I thought, should I open it or not? And I decided, I said, what are the odds? I was hoping that it had some money in it. And I could tell there was rolled up paper, and I thought, yeah, but you could still have several hundred dollar bills rolled up in that, you know. And I said, what are the odds? And I thought, I'm just going to hold on to it for a while. And I didn't even open it. And I just thought it could. And I set it up on the shelf when we got home. And finally, my greed overcame me, you know. And I thought, well, I'm going to open it. And it didn't have $500. It had some note. I don't know. I think it got started. I don't think it came from across the Pacific. I think it started maybe a few miles down. I couldn't tell who it came from, but it was like a treasure to me, but I wasn't ready to open it because I think I'll be disappointed. But I'm telling you, this book is a treasure book because the third way that God revealed himself, he revealed himself in creation, he revealed himself in the Bible, but the crowning revelation of God is the centerpiece of the Bible, Jesus Christ. And I want you to look and turn two pages in. And if you're new to the Bible, there's four chapters in Colossians. And when I say chapter 2, verse 3, you go to the second chapter, and each little paragraph has got a verse in front of it. Christ himself, in whom are hidden all the treasures of wisdom and knowledge. God visited the planet. Jesus Christ is the revelation of God himself. And the Bible points to Christ constantly. That's why it's a treasure book. And Jesus Christ is, in fact, God's treasure and, in fact, my treasure. And I hope he's yours. Christ is, it kind of, my words kind of fail me. He's the apex of God's revelation. Jesus said, if you've seen me, you've seen the Father. And so today we want to talk about Christ because Colossians is all about Christ. And every time we get a chance to worship, we want to talk about Jesus Christ. Now today on this beautiful field, some of you know Christ, many of you. Some of you don't. Or maybe you're not sure if you do. Or you're thinking, I hear him talk about Christ all the time, but I don't really get what this is all about. And increasingly, I meet people in Beaverton and Portland, and as I talk with people, I meet people who really don't even have a context for Christ. As we've kind of turned away as a culture, there's a lot of people that don't even know the story of God sending his only begotten son that we just sang about. But I want to say today, and actually every Sunday year-round, but certainly these next 8 weeks, our goal is kind of twofold. We want to worship him, and we want to know him. And we want you to know him. To know him whom to know is life eternal. Now, if you look at the front page, I just, it says Colossians, Christ in you, the hope of glory. There were so many phrases that I could have chosen out of Colossians, and there's just a couple of sheets here, you know, but that one kept coming back to my mind. Colossians, Christ in you, the hope of glory. Of glory. That's from, if you glance into the text now, chapter 1, verse 27. It's a direct quote. Christ in you, the hope of glory. What do we mean by that? Christ in you, the hope of glory. Well, when you put your faith in Christ, for me, it was many years ago. Some of you have just recently put your faith in Christ. Some have gone throughout life not knowing him, and then someone told you about him, or you read, or circumstances brought you to the point where you put your trust in him. The moment anyone, old, young, boy, girl, religious background, secular, irreligious background, the moment anyone puts their faith in Jesus Christ, they are born of God. We were born physically the first time, but we are born spiritually. And Christ, immediately, there's two things that happen when you put your faith in Jesus Christ. There's a removal of sin, and there's a bestowal of God himself. He takes up residency in our hearts. Now, physically, Christ is ascended and seated at the right hand of the Father, and we're awaiting his return, his scarred hands, and his glorified body that Thomas said, I got to see those to believe it. Why, he'll come back physically. But spiritually, the Father sent the Son to die for us. He sent the Spirit. God is triune, and God the Father sent his Son to die for us and conquer sin and death. He sent his Spirit, the Holy Spirit, the Spirit of Christ, to live in us. So Christ in you speaks of the fact that every Christian, every believer, has the Holy Spirit, the Spirit of Christ, in your heart. And so Paul says, Christ in you, the hope of glory. The hope of glory. Now, hope is a word that we say, I hope it doesn't get too hot today. And we don't know if it will or not. I hope it doesn't rain, we say. I hope my favorite team wins. I hope I don't get sick. It's always uncertain the way we use the word term hope. But the biblical way that God uses this word hope, it's not uncertainty, it's absolute certainty. Look at the fifth verse of this little book, chapter 1, verse 5. Because of the hope laid up for you in heaven, Jesus Christ is our hope, and he is home in heaven, and he's coming back. If the Bible says it this way, that's an anchor for our soul, Hebrews 6:19. Jesus Christ has entered heaven on our behalf. There's a man in heaven who bore my sins in his body, and he is entered within the veil into the very holy place of God. And that serves this hope, he says, is an anchor of the soul, a hope both sure and steadfast, and one which enters within the veil where Jesus has entered as a forerunner for us. So I know I'm going to heaven, not because I haven't sinned, but because another paid for my sins, died for my sins, and rose again.
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8: So Peter opens one of his letters by saying, we've been born again to a living hope. So Christ in you, the hope, is a certainty of glory. Now, glory, I think, gets a little easier for us to understand because in English, the way we use it, glory is, even so, we might think glory is like when you're favorite team, there's a home run or a buzzer beater or, a touchdown, the crowd roars. But when we say glorious, I watched, as you did, I'm sure, the fireworks last Friday, and it's glorious in one sense. But then when I saw that full moon, that's glory. And actually, God is the source of glory, and God gave his son for you and I that we might have life, and to know him and be related to him is to have life abundant, life the way it really should be, and life eternal. And so we as Christians, we even talk about it. I was talking to a man, a brother here, whose dad just died. And his dad knew the Lord. And his dad, we even speak like this, his dad is home in glory. Home in glory. And we're not just saying religious words when we say that. It's true. So Christ in you, the hope of glory. Now that's what Colossians is all about. Now let me just look at it. And each week we're going to take a look at this. That's why I say fold it up and stick it in your pocket. Read it. You can read this in about 10 minutes, the whole book. 20 if you really slow down and think about it, perhaps. But let me encourage you to read this. But I want to just show you some thoughts right from the start. Paul, look at the very first verse. Paul, an apostle of Jesus Christ, by the will of God, and Timothy, our brother, to the saints and faithful brethren in Christ who are at Colossae, a city in those days, in modern, what we'd say, Turkey. It's a letter from Paul to saints, holy ones. The Bible speaks of every Christian as a saint. It just simply means holy ones. We're not holy in ourselves, but we have the righteousness of Christ. So it's Paul, this man who had met Christ and was transformed, writing to us, and the faithful brethren. We are not only holy, but we've been born into the family so that we're brothers and sisters. There's community, there's reality to the family of God. And he's writing specifically, as I said, in about 62, 63 AD to the believers, not in Beaverton, but in Colossae. But the whole Bible, when you see who it's written to, then you can say it may be written to the Christians at Colossae, but it's written for me. All Scripture was written for us. It transcends the circumstances, so that we need to know who it's written to, but we can also just enjoy that it's written for our instruction. So that's why we love the Bible. And I mentioned it's a big book. It's an ancient book. It's a treasure book. But it can also be intimidating. I mean, where do you start? Well, let me just quote the first verse of the Bible. In the beginning, God created the heavens and the earth. That's a good place to start. And what we're going to see in Colossians, look down at verse 15 of chapter 1. He is the image, he's speaking about Christ now, capital H, he is the image of the invisible God, the firstborn of all creation, for in him, verse 16, all things were created, both in the heavens and on earth, visible and invisible, whether thrones or dominions or rulers or authorities, all things have been created through him and for him. God is our creator. Christ is our creator. Several of the New Testament books start there. John does. He says, the Word, the eternal Word, became flesh. And he created all things that you can see. He created them. Hebrews starts there. Colossians starts there. In him, all things were created. Are you saying, Scott, that Christ is God? Yeah. That's what Colossians is saying. Are you saying that he's our creator? Yeah. That's what Colossians is saying. And it says so much more about Christ. I want to just read you some of the phrases. If you can try to keep up, or just, I'll give you the references because you've got it there in front of you. Verse 27 of chapter 1, Christ in you, the hope of glory. Verse 28, he wants to present every one of us complete in Christ. God's mystery, chapter 2, verse 2, Christ himself, in whom are hidden all the treasures. Verse 8 of chapter 2, see to it that no one takes you captive through philosophy and empty deception, according to the tradition of men, according to the elementary principles of the world, rather than according to Christ. He says, don't let anybody pull you away from the reality of Christ. Verse 9 of chapter 2, in him all the fullness of deity dwells in bodily form. Can you say it more clearly or more fully than that? The Bible teaches that Christ is God. And in him you've been made complete, verse 10. Christ is our life, chapter 3, verse 4. And one could multiply the passage, in fact, 27 times in this little piece of paper you have in your hands, the book Colossians, he mentions Christ, Christ, Christ. And I won't read all 27 of them, but I'd encourage you to mark it and just see that he's really wanting to see Christ. You see, the Bible says that Christ is God. Jesus came and said, I am the way, the truth, and the life. I am the resurrection and the life. I am the bread of life. You eat of me and you'll be satisfied. I am the vine, you're the branches. You can't bear fruit apart from me. He made these great I am statements, and Colossians, we'll see, and you will as you read it, answers he is. Look at verse 15 of chapter 1. He is the image of the invisible God. He is, verse 18, head of the body. He is. He is. So the Bible is unified in its testimony that Jesus Christ is indeed who he said he was. And hundreds of us on this field know him as just that. And we want you to know him. Now, because Christ is our life, what we'll learn about him and what he has for us, these treasures that he has for us, are so practical. This book is called The Word of Truth. The good news, the gospel, that's what gospel means, is the word of truth. It's practical truth. In a world where there's so much deception going on, when you read this, I can't find my copy now because I'm using my Bible, but you know, when you, what you've got in your hand, you're reading truth from God. God is the God of truth. And it's truth generally, and it's so practical, and it's truth specifically about your life today in 2025, your marriage, your family, how to raise kids in a world that seems upside down. What about your eternal destiny? All these matters of life that we need to know the truth about, we'll see them right in Colossians. It's a very, very practical book. We'll learn about peace, inner peace, that's founded on the foundational peace with God. Look at verse 20 of chapter 1. He says, Christ made peace by the blood of his cross. Now, all this is good news indeed. That's why I said our goal is to worship him and come to know him better if we know him, and help you come to know him if you don't know him. God became man. Jesus Christ is the image of the invisible God. You want to know what God is like? You look at Jesus Christ. The sinless one died in my place, took my guilt, my sin, and bore it in his body on the cross. And he rose again. We will see this emphasized time and again. You'll see it as you read the book of Colossians. My real problem was sin, and the results are death and all the brokenness and heartache in this world. But Jesus bore our sins in his body on the cross, and he rose again and conquered death and sin. No wonder we worship him. No wonder we praise him. No wonder we say, Christ in you, the hope of glory.
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8: We as Christians, you know Christ, you know you stand in grace, and yet maybe daily or weekly you tend to start thinking about whether you're deserving of his grace and his blessing. And I'm here to tell you, you're not. That's not how he merit. That's not how he gives grace. He gives unmerited favor. So Romans in chapter 11, he says, if it's on the basis of works, it's by grace, not works. He said, if it was works, grace is no longer grace. If it was merit, then grace wouldn't be grace. Or Paul in that same, actually, Ephesians, Philippians, and Colossians are all called the prison epistles. They're written from the same prison cell. And in Philippians, Paul says it this way, chapter 3, verse 9, I want to be found in Christ, not having a righteousness of my own derived from works of the law, but the righteousness which is by grace through faith in Jesus Christ.
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10: weather. Mostly clear to partly cloudy through the night with lows around 55. Northwest winds at 8 to 18 miles an hour. Sunny and warmer Monday with highs in the upper 80s. Mostly clear and 60 Monday night. Sunny and 90 Tuesday. Clear and 60 Tuesday night. I'm meteorologist Matthew Harding on KPDQ.
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3: Most Americans think of Abraham Lincoln and they think of the Civil War or the Emancipation. But in 1862, he signed another hugely significant piece of legislation, the Homestead Act. It offered eligible Americans up to 160 acres of land, not as a prize for the powerful, but as an opportunity for ordinary families willing to live on it, work it, and build something lasting. Why did it matter? Because Lincoln understood that freedom was not merely the absence of tyranny. Rather, freedom required responsibility, labor, stewardship, and moral courage. A free people must be given room to build, but they also must be willing to cultivate what they have been given. That still matters today. Liberty without responsibility decays. Opportunity without character collapses. Lincoln's lesson is clear. A nation stays free when its people remain willing to work, build, and steward freedom under God.
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12: The key to the Christian life is commitment to Christ and a lifetime of growth. It's consistency.
13: Some people are wired more for resistancy and distractioncy. But today, Pastor Greg Laurie points out discipleship requires some focused effort.
12: One person defined the Christian life as long obedience in the same direction. because it's not enough to walk forward. You have to go forward spiritually.

0: When's the last time you were the newbie on the job? The new guy or gal just hired? If you were fortunate, you had someone come alongside you to show you the ropes. Because if you don't know anything, it's hard to do anything. Well, today on A New Beginning, Pastor Greg Laurie points out how we tutor new believers through a process called discipleship. It's a process of spiritual duplication, where older believers give the younger an example to follow, a paradigm for success.
1: Okay, we're in our Timeless series, and I want you to turn to Matthew chapter 28, and the title of my message is Discipleship, the next step in following Jesus. Because it's not enough to walk forward, you have to go forward spiritually. The key to the Christian life is commitment to Christ and a lifetime of growth. It's consistency. One person defined the Christian life as long obedience in the same direction. So I've tried stand-up paddling. How many of you have ever done stand-up paddling? A few of you. And so I've tried, but I'm not very good at it. My wife immediately was great at it. She got on the board. She's paddling, catching waves, cutting across the wave. I'm still trying to just stand on it without falling. And I've noticed that if I have a little momentum, it helps me a little bit. So it comes down to this: stall and you fall. So if you stop, you're just going to fall over. So you have to keep moving, right? The same could be said of the Christian life. Stall and you fall. Keep growing as a believer. Being a Christian is more than just getting fire insurance. So that's pretty awesome. If all salvation was a promise that you will not go to hell, it would be worth getting saved for that alone. Is that right? But it's far more than that. It's a relationship with God that lasts a lifetime. And it's growing in this relationship with God as well. Not just following him as your friend or even just your savior, but as your Lord and your God. But some people don't seem to get this. They're still in what you might describe as a baby-like state. I love babies. They're so cute. I don't like to change their diapers, but everything else I like. And it's wonderful to watch them grow, their first words, their first steps. Everything they do is just adorable, isn't it? And I can think of my own children and think of my grandchildren now and all of those great moments in their life. The first time a baby, or really a little toddler now, is beginning to eat. They feed themselves. You know, you feed them at first. Now they're beginning to feed themselves. I remember the first time I gave my son Jonathan ice cream. He was still a baby. It wasn't the right thing to do, but I did it. I didn't tell Kathy about it till later. But I can tell you this much. I took a little spoon, dipped it in some vanilla ice cream. I put it in his little baby mouth, and I'm telling you, he smiled. He loved it. Not a good idea to give a baby sugar and vanilla at that early age, but, you know, this is the great moments when we watch our kids discover these things for the first time. But sometimes people never grow up. You can't stay a baby for your whole life. When I was a kid, there was a cartoon that was very popular. It was a character named Baby Huey. Do you remember Baby Huey? It's a big giant duck in a diaper that never grew up. Sadly, some Christians are like Baby Huey. They've known the Lord for years, but they've never had any spiritual maturity. In Hebrews 6, we read, let's stop going over the basics of Christianity again and again. Let's go on instead and become mature in our understanding. It's time to grow up. And this is the role of a pastor. We want to help you grow up. We want to help you mature. It's a role of a parent. By the way, parents, you need to be parents. Your child doesn't need you to be their best friend. They need you to be their mother and their father, right? That's very important. You have to tell them what's right. You have to tell them what's wrong. You have to warn them. You have to correct them. And they don't like it. They'll fight you. They'll resist you. They'll resent you. And one day, they'll thank you. And then they'll have their kids, and you will see your revenge. Because it'll happen to them, right? But that's my job as a parent, and that's our job as older believers, is to find younger believers and help them to grow and mature. You know, I've noticed that a lot of couples today aren't having children. Instead, they're having dogs. And they think of dogs as their children. I mean, it's just getting weird, okay? Listen, let me just say this at the outset. I'm a dog lover. I like dogs. I've had many dogs over the years. I don't have one at this moment, but I love dogs. But I don't worship dogs. And I think for some people, it's almost become a little strange. They take their dogs to the restaurant. They have their dogs at the table. They feed their dogs from the table. They take their dogs on the airplane. They push their dogs in strollers. I saw someone pushing a cat in a stroller the other day. I'm not making any of this up. It's just getting out of control. They build their life around the dog. I was inviting someone to church the other day. Why don't you come out to church sometime? We'd like to, but we can't leave the dog alone. Oh, really? Is it your dog or is it your God? I don't know, but maybe you need to get your priorities in order. You know, I saw a mom in the park and her dog was loose and she had her child on a leash. And I asked the child, what do you think about this? And the child bit me. Okay, so. And then cats, don't get me started on cats. You know, I'm not a cat lover. I had a friend say to me, you know, cats always land on their feet. I said, not the way I throw them. They don't. Okay, enough on that. One last word about cats. I'm done. Ever heard of the famous designer Karl Lagerfeld? He died recently. He left millions of dollars of his fortune to his cat, Choupette. I think I'm pronouncing it properly. This, you know, get a grip. We need to put as much energy into helping a new believer grow that we put into our dogs or our cats.
0: Pastor Greg Laurie will have the second half of his message in just a moment.
1: You know, I've heard people describe a trip to Israel as seeing the Bible actually come to life. Hey, everybody, Greg Laurie. And I've been to Israel many times, and I've led a lot of tours, and I have to say that's absolutely true. Listen, when you're walking on the same stones that Jesus himself walked on, well, that's something that's enriching to your faith. It's not just a travel experience. It actually energizes and enhances your study of the Bible. Think of it this way. It's a vacation with a purpose. And we're going to be taking a tour of Israel April 6 to 15, 2027. You can find out more at israel.harvest.org.
0: Step right into biblical history. 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Well, Pastor Greg is helping us understand what discipleship is all about today in a message from his series called Timeless.
1: So let me tell you some things now that new believers need. And I'm addressing these remarks to two groups of people. Number one, to new believers. But I'm also addressing my remarks to older believers because this is what you need to do for younger believers. And I found a great little outline in a book called The Lost Art of Disciple Making by Leroy Imes. I recommend that book to you, by the way. But he had some great points, so I'm using some of his points. He pointed out, number one, the new believer needs acceptance. They need acceptance. When someone comes to Christ, they need to know that they're accepted by God. So let me say this to you. If you're a new believer, you are accepted by God. He loves you. He accepts you. In fact, the Bible even says you've been made acceptable in the beloved. There's nothing you need to do to earn God's favor. You have it already. And there's nothing you need to do to earn his love. You have that as well. But we need to say to new believers, we accept you. We welcome you. Because you know what? New Christians have a lot of rough edges. They haven't learned the new Christian vocabulary yet. In fact, they might have a few words left over from their old vocabulary that will pop up now and then. Be patient with them. Be loving toward them. I think of how little I understood when I came to Christ. And thankfully, there were people that were

Paul writes to the believers in Galatia in Galatians 4:19, "Dear children, I feel as though I'm going through labor pains for you, and they'll continue until Christ is fully developed in your life." You know, they're like babies again. And when you go to a hospital, they'll sterilize everything, especially around the little babies, because life is so fragile. It must be protected. New believers are vulnerable to their own emotions. They don't understand it when they had a sense of euphoria when they accepted Christ, and 2 days later, it's gone. Maybe they thought, oh, it will always be this way, but it won't. You'll have days where you don't feel anything, right? So we need to say, that's okay, that's normal, nothing bad has happened. You need to learn how to walk by faith, not by feeling, because the Bible says the just shall live by faith. New believers are also vulnerable to false teachings. We have to ground them in Scripture. And old friends are going to show up that will try to drag them down. And old girlfriends and old boyfriends will suddenly materialize. And temptations they never had will suddenly appear. I remember when the Christians told me, "Greg, you're going to be tempted by the devil." I said, "How will I know when I'm being tempted?" They said, "You'll know." Okay. So I was brand new in the faith. I mean, literally days old. I had a little button on my shirt. It was a little picture of Jesus on it. I'm wearing my little Jesus button. I'm sitting in class. And there was a very attractive young lady sitting toward the front of the class. I'd noticed her before, but I'd never talked to her because clearly this girl would not talk with someone like me. And at the end of the class, she walks up to me and says, "Hi, what's your name?" And I momentarily forgot my name. I said, what is it? "Oh, it's Greg. Yes, I'm Greg." She said, "You're really cute." I thought, "What? You're really cute." I'm like, "Who are you talking to me?" And she said, "You know, my parents have a house up in the mountains. Would you like to spend the weekend with me?" I thought, this is temptation. And as I recall, she was wearing a red dress, devil with a red dress. No, blue dress. It's blue dress. No, but you know what? It was temptation. And I'll tell you why. That never happened to me before. It's not like I had cute girls hitting on me. Hard to believe as it is. I knew this literally was Satan trying to pull me down through a very attractive young lady. Thankfully, I said no to that. But that's going to happen to a new believer. We need to warn them. You're going to get tempted. You're going to have people try to drag you down. And the new believer, number four, needs fellowship. That's why we want to involve them in our lives. That's why small groups are so good. Some things are learned in rows and other things are learned in circles where you're together and you can talk about it and you can ask questions. And so we need to bring a new believer into the church. No one gave me any materials to read after I accepted Christ. No one gave to me a copy of the New Believer's Bible and said, "Hey, Greg, read this." In fact, the reason I wrote the notes for this Bible was because nothing like this was available when I first came to Christ, and I wanted to have something I could offer to someone that could help them grow as a brand new believer. But there's a guy that showed up in my life, and I didn't know him from Adam's house cat. And I don't know if Adam had a house cat. But this guy, his name is Mark. He walks up to me, "Hi, my name is Mark." I'm like, "Okay, hi." He says, "I noticed you accepted Christ at the Bible study the other day." I said, "Yeah, I did." And he said, "I want to take you to church." I said, "Oh, it's okay. I don't want to go to church." He goes, "No, I want you to come to church with me." "No, no, thank you. Thanks for asking, but no." "Yeah, where do you live?" "No, I don't want to go to church with you. What's your address?" Next thing I know, I'm in his car on my way to church. And I love this guy because he wouldn't take no for an answer. He was persistent in the best way possible. He takes me to Calvary Chapel and I walk smack dab into the middle of a spiritual awakening. And my life started changing. See, the only Christians I knew were the ones on my high school campus. I knew nothing about the church. I knew nothing about the Bible. I knew nothing about God. I was like just a blank piece of paper. But Mark took me under his wing. Effectively, he was discipling me. There was no question that was too ridiculous to ask him. He modeled for me what a Christian should be. I could observe him. And you can be that person for someone else if you're an older believer, because there are some things that are taught and there are other things that are caught. There's only so much I can do behind

in some pulpit. They need to see what a real, living, breathing Christian looks like. You know, what does a Christian do with their free time? How does a Christian husband treat his wife? How does a Christian wife treat her husband? How do Christian kids react to their parents? Do Christians drink? Do Christians go to movies? The answer is yes. We go see Jesus Revolution and some other films as well. But Paul says to Timothy in 2 Timothy 3:10, you've observed my teaching and my conduct and my aim in life, which is my faith. So yeah, teaching is good, but they need to see you in the way that you live. New believers need old believers. Old believers need new believers. Having a new believer in your life can have a reviving effect on you. As they discover truths for the first time, you can rediscover them. You stabilize them, they energize you. So get a new believer, not a dog, not a cat. They're fine. No, a human being that you can help grow spiritually.

0: A strong exhortation from Pastor Greg Laurie today on A New Beginning. 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What would you say to them?
1: I'd say that's the most important decision you're ever going to make in your life. 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
2: 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Arise, O sleeper! Awaken!
0: Well, that's a taste of the new movie called A Great Awakening, the story of George Whitefield and the tremendous awakening that swept through colonial America in the 18th century. And we're making that movie available on DVD right now. More on that in a moment. But Pastor Greg, I know you recently had the director and the star of that movie as guests at your church.
1: That's right. I was interviewing both of them, and I asked Jonathan Blair, who plays the role of George Whitefield, what would it sound like if George Whitefield ordered something from In-N-Out Burger?
3: He'd probably first say, "Do you know Jesus? He is the Christ. I'll have animal-style fries."
1: I like that.
3: And then blow out the mic.
1: Yeah. Now, this doesn't happen in the actual film we're going to send you, but we want to send you this new movie, A Great Awakening, that features the amazing talents of Jonathan Blair, who plays the title role, as well as the story that you've got to hear. 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It's one of the best Christian films I've ever seen.
0: 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Or write A New Beginning, Box 4000, Riverside, California, 92514. Or just go online to harvest.org. And then, Pastor Greg, if you would, speak directly to the person who wants to make a change today in their relationship with God.
1: Maybe as you've been listening to this message, you've thought, "I wish I could come into this relationship with God. I just don't know how." Let me tell you how you can come into a relationship with God right here, right now. First of all, you need to recognize you need God. You need to admit you're a sinner. I know some people choke on that word, but the Bible says all have sinned and fallen short of the glory of God. But then you need to recognize that Jesus Christ, the Son of God, died on the cross for your sin. The Bible says, while we were yet sinners, Christ died for us. And then you need to believe in Jesus. Jesus put it this way, "For God so loved the world, he gave his only begotten Son, and whosoever believes in him should not perish, but have everlasting life." You might ask, how does one believe in Jesus? To believe means to put your faith and trust in Christ alone, and to receive him into your life as your own friend, Savior, and Lord. The Bible says, "For as many as received him, he gave them the power to become sons of God." Would you like to receive Christ? And by that I mean, would you like to ask Jesus to enter into your life and be your Savior, your friend, your Lord? If so, you can just pray this prayer after me. It's a simple prayer. You can pray it out loud if you would like, or you could pray it in the quietness of your heart. But if you want Jesus Christ to forgive you of your sin, if you want to go to heaven when you die, or maybe you want to make a recommitment to the Lord, Just pray this prayer after me now. Pray these words if you would. Lord Jesus, I know that I'm a sinner, but I know that you're the Savior who died on the cross for my sin. I turn now from my sin, and I ask you to come into my life and forgive me of all of my sin. Thank you for loving me. Thank you for hearing this prayer. And thank you for answering this prayer. In Jesus' name I pray. Amen. Hey, if you just prayed that prayer, I want to congratulate you and say, welcome to the family of God.
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6: Big high pressure system will be covering our area for a while. No rain coming up. Upper 80s and sunny today. We're in the upper 50s overnight under clear skies, and then pretty warm on Tuesday and Wednesday. We're in the upper 80s both days. Looks like we'll stay sunny. A little cooler with a shower Thursday. I'm meteorologist Steve Hamilton on KPDQ.
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8: 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We were land rich and dirt poor, and there was always more work to do. But you know, there was always room at the table for one more. 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
13: Now, one thing to remember, the church is not Israel. The church doesn't replace Israel, but the church certainly parallels Israel.
14: Pastor Brett Metter with a message to the New Testament church confronting believers today.
13: When you read the story of Israel, one of the things we can learn is, boy, we do the same things the Jews did. Like, we can learn from their mistakes. We can learn from their blessings. The same things we see Israel do against the Lord, the same things we see the church do in modern times against the Lord.
14: Stephen concludes his sermon in Acts chapter 7 with bold accusations against the religious leaders for continually failing to truly follow God's law, turning to idolatry and missing his glory. But Pastor Brett Metter can't help but note how this centuries-old sermon has applications to the heart of man still today. Let's join him in today's Word, continuing a study in Acts.
13: There was an explorer in the jungles of South Pacific. He found himself surrounded by bloodthirsty cannibals with spears pointed at him, and he thought to himself, "Oh no, I'm doomed." And then a ray of sunlight beamed through the clouds, and a voice coming from heaven said, "Pick up a rock, the rock at your feet, and bash the chief's head in." And he thought, "Wow, okay." And he reached down, picked up the rock, and he bashed the chief's head in, and he died right in front of everybody. And all the cannibals were standing there bewildered with spears and everything, and what? And, you know, the explorer looked back at the sun and said, "Okay, now what?" And he said, "Okay, now you're doomed." I love that story. Sometimes you think the Lord's going to save you in a certain way, but often he does it in very different ways. And sometimes it might even appear that he's not saving you at all, but he does deliver you, just not necessarily the way you thought. I wonder if perhaps, you know, Stephen, I don't know, this is just conjecture, but do you think Stephen wondered, is the Lord going to get me out of this predicament? Because, you know, remember, we had Peter and John, they were in prison, and the Lord just opened the doors and they got them out of prison. Like, they already had seen some miracles that way. I wonder, but you say, well, man, no, Stephen's doomed. He's doomed. But the Lord is going to save Stephen. but in a way that we wouldn't really even think is saved. I mean, being stoned to death doesn't sound like very much being saved. But when you're the Christian in the story, the day of your death is the day that you can rejoice and know that you're going to be in heaven with the Lord. You know, sometimes he doesn't save you from something. You say, but Lord, I thought you'd never leave me or forsake me. Or you told me, Lord, in Matthew 28 that I'm with you even to the end of the world. Lord, I thought you were going to supply all my needs according to your riches and glory. Lord, your promises of your word. But the Lord has a timing and a purpose in all things. And sometimes his plan doesn't match up with yours. But you got to remember what Isaiah the prophet said in Isaiah 55 verses 8 and 9. He talked about how the Lord's thoughts are wiser than our thoughts. And his ways are actually higher than our ways. And he knows all things. So he knows what's good. He knows what's bad. You know, some of us have lived long enough to realize, oh man, the Lord really does know what's best. Maybe it's that high school relationship you thought was the one. And, oh Lord, I want this, I want this. And the Lord says, nope. And she dumped you. Or you dumped her. And you're like, man, what's going on? And how did all this happen? And what's going on? But the Lord knows that maybe that wasn't the one. And it might seem tragic and horrible at the time. But actually, it's the Lord just orchestrating events. His ways are wiser. His thoughts are higher. So as Christians, we have to be careful with preconceived ideas of how the Lord's going to deliver us or how the Lord's going to save us. Peter and John, before the Sanhedrin, you know, they were saved, but they were first beaten and then released. And then the prison doors opened up, you know. And so, you know, is it Stephen's turn to be saved now from the perils of the Sanhedrin? Well, this is where we are thus far in the story. Stephen, of course, was picked as a deacon in the book of Acts, one of the seven deacons chosen by the church. And he did many great wonders and miracles. We learned that earlier. And then we see him debating theology with Jews and some Grecian-type Jews. But then they started accusing him falsely and accused him of speaking against the law of Moses and against the temple. That was their big accusation. He speaks against the temple and against the law of Moses. And so the chief priest at the end of chapter 6 said, is this true? Is this true that you speak against the law of Moses and against the temple? Now, this is where chapter 7 picks up. Stephen answers that question, and he's going to preach this sermon. This whole chapter, for the most part, is really given to the idea of this sermon that he preaches. So everything is set to be great, but we know that how it's going to end. And we have to remember that Ecclesiastes 7:1 says that the day of one's death is better than the day of one's birth. So when you kind of think about this from God's perspective, this is going to end happily ever after for Stephen. So we have to remember that. When we die, we're going to see face to face. 2 Corinthians talks about how if you're absent from this body, where will you be? Present with the Lord. That's a good thing. You know, and that's why Paul said in 1 Corinthians 15, oh death, where is thy victory? Oh grave, where is thy sting? That kind of thing. So this is what we're going to see. The story does end well. We're going to be happy at the end because he's going to be in heaven. But so far, what have we seen in the sermon that he's preached? We kind of covered the first half. And Stephen technically is on trial before the Supreme Court or the Sanhedrin. But really, Stephen is turning the tables. It's really the Sanhedrin. They're the ones who are actually on trial. And Stephen's indicting them. And how is he going to do that? He's going to give a logical argument, but he's also going to give a profound prophetic argument. He appeals to Abraham, Isaac, and Jacob and the 12 tribes of Israel. And talks about the story. Then he refers to Joseph. But one of the things that Stephen really camps out on is how Jacob's sons, the 12 tribes of Israel, rejected Joseph. Joseph was sold as a slave by his brothers, but he ended up the second most powerful man in the world, unbeknownst to the brothers. And he was there in Egypt. And the Bible says he looked like an Egyptian. He shaved all his hair. The whole Yul Brynner on the Ten Commandments movie, you know, he was perfect for that role because the Egyptians really did shave all the hair off their bodies. That was hip in those days. And so Joseph shaved his hair and his beard. He spoke the Egyptian tongue, the Bible tells us. So, you know, he looked like an Egyptian, talked like an Egyptian, walked like an Egyptian. The guy, the Jews didn't recognize their own brother there in Egypt. And it would be their second time that they'd meet him. The first time they were horrified. And remember, he accused them to test them. But the second time they would meet him, they would realize, oh, he's the one. Let me use some language that might spark some ideas. He's the one that they despised and rejected. The father sent Joseph to seek and save his brothers, but his brother despised and rejected him. And they killed him. They left him for dead in the pit. They almost killed him, but then he emerged out of the pit. You see the correlations here. We looked at some of the similarities of Jesus as it's shown in the story of Joseph. But notice it would be the second time the brothers would meet Joseph, they'd realize he's our brother. Just like it's Christ's second coming that the Jews will realize that Jesus is their Messiah. That's a great, profound, really a prophetic way that Stephen is talking about. He's saying, you rejected Jesus the first time, just like our tribes rejected Joseph. He used that as an example. Prophetic implications, you know, rejection of his brothers, rose to power, that whole thing. And then, you know, after that, he talked about how Joseph was gone. And then Moses came along and was raised up to lead the children of Israel. But remember, the Jews, what did they do to Moses when he said, you know, I'm ready to lead? They rejected him. Remember, they said, what are you going to kill us like you killed the Egyptian? Again, Stephen's making the case. You guys, the Sanhedrin, that Stephen's on trial in front of, you guys rejected all the ones, the messengers that God sent to you, all the prophets. You killed them. You rejected them. And so Stephen's using their own stories, basically, of their national past to paint a picture of Israel rejecting the one God sent to deliver them on their first encounter. Jesus was rejected the first time. The Jews will clearly see that he's the Messiah in his second coming. So that's kind of the story that we're picking up. And we're going to back up a little bit just because we hurried through some of the last verses. So let's pick it up in verse 37. It says, this is that Moses, which said unto the children of Israel, a prophet shall the Lord your God raise up unto you of your brethren. Like unto me, him shall ye hear. How similar would the prophet be to Moses? Well, Moses led Israel out of bondage from Egypt, just like Jesus will lead the whole world out of the bondage of sin. So there's a similar role. And this prophet that Moses was referring to would be Jesus himself. Verse 38. This is he that was in the church. The word there for church is the word ecclesia, which can mean church, like in the traditional term. But in here, it means just an assembly of people, the gathering or the assembly of Israel. That's kind of the idea here. So this Moses is he that was in the assembly of Israel in the wilderness with the angel which spake to him in the Mount Sinai and with our fathers who received the lively oracles to give unto us. What are the lively oracles? Well, that would be the law of Moses received on Mount Sinai. Now, one thing to remember, the church is not Israel. The church doesn't replace Israel. We've talked about that exhaustively. But the church certainly parallels Israel. Like when you read the story of Israel, one of the things we can learn is, boy, we do the same things the Jews did. Like we can learn from their mistakes. We can learn from their blessings. The same things we see Israel do against the Lord, the same things we see the church do in modern times against the Lord. In fact, we're given a warning about not making the same mistakes Israel made. In Romans chapter 11, it says this in verses 20 and 21. It says, well, because of unbelief, they were broken off, and thou standest by faith. Be not high-minded. Now, this is again reminding Gentiles not to be prideful against Jewish people. And Paul is talking about how the Jews, because of their unbelief, some of their branches were broken off, not at the stump, but some of their branches were broken off. And thou standest by faith, be not high-minded, but fear. For if God spared not the natural branches, the Jews is the context here, take heed lest he also spare thee not. In other words, if we rebel against the Lord and fight against the Lord and go against the work of the Spirit, we can find ourselves not really part of his kingdom as well if we reject and despise. Some people say, we're not as bad as the Jews were. Well, be careful because we have the same propensities, the same sins, and don't be high-minded about that. So we see the parallels of what happened to the Jews with the church. And really, Stephen's going to do that. We're going to see more of that as we keep reading. Look at verse 39. It says, to whom our fathers would not obey, but thrust him from them, and in their hearts turned back again to Egypt, saying to Aaron, make us gods to go before us, for as this Moses, which brought us up out of the land of Egypt, we wot not what has become of him. And then it says, they made a calf in those days and offered sacrifice unto the idol and rejoiced in the works of their own hands. Then God turned and gave them up to worship the host of heaven. That's astrology, you know, the stars. As it is written in the book of the prophets, O ye house of Israel, you have offered to me slain beasts and sacrifices by the space of 40 years in the wilderness. Yea, you took up the tabernacle of Moloch and the star of your God Remphan, figures which you made to worship them. and I will carry you away beyond Babylon. And that's exactly what happened. Israel turned to idolatry, of course, with, you know, Moses on Mount Sinai, the golden calf. They got the idea from Egypt. So really, Stephen's referring to this as, you guys rejected Moses when he was up on Mount Sinai, when you said, we're going to go with the golden calf thing instead of God. He's reminding them of their history. You know, it's interesting because a lot of times people like to clean up their history. There's a rewriting of history that happens in our days, but people want to clean up their history from things that really did happen. If it's a black eye on our history, these Jews wouldn't really want to remember this part of their behavior. Stephen is very strong, though, to remind them, man, are you kidding? You guys rejected Joseph. You rejected Moses. Remember, they're saying he speaks against Moses like they esteemed him so well. Stephen's saying, you guys rejected Moses. That's what our people have done. Now, back to the parallel. What does the church do? Well, Brett, we don't worship pagan deities. We don't worship the stars. By the way, we do in astrology. Some Christians don't realize that there's kind of a pagan. It's okay. Astronomy is okay to study the stars, the outer space and solar systems. But when you get into astrology and the zodiacs and the signs and stuff, that's where you have to be careful. I see Christians on their social media posting things about their astrology. I'm like, oh, man, somebody didn't get the memo. That's not a good thing to be into. That's what the Jews got into. That's what ancient people were really into, studying the stars. It's amazing all the archaeological ruins that we found where these people were quite advanced. And we think, wow, they knew where all the stars were, and they built these buildings and structures based on the stars and the way they spin at nighttime around the North Star. And like, there's some incredible things that they did, but it was all because they were worshiping the stars. That's something that human nature would do. But perhaps even more sinister than that, spoken of specifically, Moloch. This one is particularly a problem. You know, whenever you talk about the old gods and goddesses of the Bible, keep in mind, there's really the same corresponding paganism going on today. You know, we may not have gods of gold and silver where we put them on our mantle. Hopefully we don't. If you do, you should probably repent of that. But we have the same notions. You know, the goddess of Diana or Ashtoreth was a multi-breasted goddess that had to deal with sexuality and fertility. And people would go to the temple of Diana there in Ephesus, and they would sleep with the temple prostitutes, and that was their way to worship, you know, the goddess. And they pay big money to go to Ephesus and worship Diana. Baal, Asherah, fertile land and crops, they would worship basically for success and for wealth and stuff like that. But Moloch was also the god mentioned here that dealt with prosperity. But it sadly, as we often mention, this one is the most audacious one in some ways in my mind, because what they did is child sacrifice, like human sacrifice of babies and children. And that's tragic. You know, if you believe the Bible, the unborn child is a life of a person, a baby that God loves and cares for. And our world just says, no, we're going to kill that. And so if you believe the Bible, if you're mad at me talking about abortion and stuff, you have to understand what we believe is that the life in the mother's womb is a child. It's a baby. It's not a blob of fetal tissue. That's just lies that you hear. If you've ever seen some of the imaging now they do in the mother's womb, some of that 3D imaging, good night. Little babies giggling in their mother's womb when they interact with mom or hear the voice of dad. And like, it's profound that even with all the science we have, that people are still, you know, falling for that dumb line that it's just a fetal tissue blob. And yet, why do we, you know, abort babies? The same reason they put babies on Moloch's arms, exactly the same. It's not different really at all. We do it for various reasons. In fact, there's some interesting statistics on abortion. Reports from the CDC and Guttmacher and another source kind of put this together, Pew Research, 2020 and 2021, about 930,000 babies were aborted each of those 2 years, almost a million. That's about 2,500 to 3,000 babies a day in America aborted. If that doesn't hurt your heart, you might want to check your pulse. That's something that we should be grieving, really. At its peak, the United States abortion rates was in 1990. It had an annual number closer to 1.6 million per year. The current global estimates are 73 million babies a year. That's over 200,000 babies aborted every single day in the world. 200,000 babies every day. Some reports even suggest the number could be higher when factoring in undocumented procedures, Also, the CDC admits they don't count some of the states. In fact, some of them, the states don't turn in their numbers to the CDC, like the little tiny state called California. So the statistics I just gave you don't even include California. So the numbers are much higher than what I'm even saying. China, 8 to 13 million abortions annually. India, 10 to 15 million abortions annually. You know, estimations for abortions globally from all of recorded history, pre-20th century, they estimate 11 million. It's really a rough estimate, not a lot of data, but it was documented to some degree. So the pre-20th century, 11 million babies. 20th century, during the whole 20th century, during the 1900s, 1.6 billion babies. The 21st century, we're already at 1.75 billion babies aborted. The grand total in history, from what we can gather, around 3.35 billion abortions globally throughout all of history. You say, Brett, how is abortion like Moloch? Well, Moloch, the reason you'd sacrifice your baby was for prosperity, convenience, to be more comfortable. You know, it's the same reasons we get, you know, we're not just ready to have a baby yet. It's not convenient. Or selfishness. I want to have a career path instead of a baby. For financial security, it's manipulative to control your own future, or wanting a boy instead of a girl. Or, you know, it's amazing to me, like some of these doctors say, well, there's a possibility that you have the likelihood of Down syndrome, and so we would recommend to abort. If I had a dime for every time one of our Athey Creek couples were told by their doctor that their baby was possibly Down syndrome but wasn't, it came out perfectly healthy, I'd actually be able to go on vacation. Like, it's incredible how many times I hear these doctors saying, oh, we recommend abortion. As a Christian, the Christian worldview says Down syndrome babies are important too and created by God. And frankly, some of the Down syndrome children and people in our church are some of the biggest blessings in this congregation. So our world has become so wicked and evil that we really don't believe in the sanctity of life and God's creation. They've done studies. The NIH, National Library of Medicine, studied the reason people mostly seek abortions. This is kind of interesting, because if you follow the politics and the rhetoric out there, most people are getting abortions because of incest or rape, or the mother's life is in danger. That's the reason abortion exists. And there's people voting, yeah, well, rape, incest, or the mother's life, yeah, you know, and everybody gets all into that. But do you realize how tiny, tiny of a group that really is? Tragically, that is. But here's the percentages. Some women report more than just one reason, but this is the number one reason. Having a baby would dramatically change my life, would interfere with education and work. 74%. 73% of the women said they can't afford a baby right now. 48% don't want to be a single mother having relationship problems. 38% done having children, not ready for motherhood or to have another child. 25% don't want people to know that they had sex or got pregnant. Citing health-related issues to mother or fetus. By the way, this is interesting, because a lot of doctors would challenge this, but 13% citing health-related issues to the mother or to the fetus. Professionals state that this is really actually rare. Dr. Landrum Shettles, a pioneer in the field of in vitro fertilization, wrote, less than 1% of all abortions are performed to save the mother's life. Less than 1%. 1% of the victims were victims of rape. Pregnant resulting from incest, 0.5. It's actually less than 0.5. So this narrative, you know, is so put out there. Well, we need to legalize abortion because of the 1% or the 0.5%. What does the Bible actually say about abortion? Some people say we biblical thinking Christians don't really have any Bible verses that are anti-abortion. Well, it doesn't say thou shalt not commit abortion. If you're looking for that, you won't find that. But here's what the Bible says. God knows us before he even forms us in the mother's womb. That's part of our understanding of what God is. It's Jeremiah 1:5. Before I formed thee in the belly, I knew thee. And before thou camest forth out of the womb, I sanctified thee, and I ordained thee a prophet unto the nations. You know, this is God saying he knows us as he's forming us in the mother's womb. So with all that said, for every Old Testament idol, there's a modern day equivalent. And I think this is the one we're worshiping maybe the most today, is Moloch, because of that.
15: 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And Pastor Brett is not quite finished, as he'll continue in Acts chapter 7 next time in today's Word. And I invite you to stay right there, as Pastor Brett will also join me here in just a moment to talk a little bit more about the church he pastors in the Portland, Oregon area. But first, if you've missed any portion of Pastor Brett's studies, you'll find all of his messages online at todaywordradio.com. 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Okay, I have Pastor Brett with me now. Brett, can you tell us a little bit more about your church, Athey Creek, in West Lynn, Oregon?
16: Sure, Kurt. Athey Creek is a church here in the Portland area, and really our heart is pretty simple. We just want to teach the Bible verse by verse and help people grow in their walk with the Lord. We really emphasize going through the scriptures because we believe that's where the real strength and stability comes from. For us, this means keeping it really simple. We use our Acts 2:42 scripture as an outline, as it was really for the early church. They continued steadfastly in the apostles' doctrine, fellowship, breaking of bread, and prayers. We take this verse to heart, and it really makes us follow kind of the pattern of ways to minister. So we look at Athey Creek as a church where we want it to be a hospital, a refuge, where people who are lost and worn out and hurting, that they can come and feel not only welcome, but also hear the good news of the gospel so that, you know, people really are healed. You know, I'm not the doctor. I'm not the great physician at the hospital at Athey Creek. I've just been in the hospital longer than some people. I know where the jello is. But Jesus is the great physician. And when people come to Athey Creek, we want them to meet him and see the healing that comes through Christ. And so that's really what Athey Creek's all about.
15: 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Today's Word with Pastor Brett Metter is an outreach of Athey Creek Church in West Lynn, Oregon.
17: 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We have Jim Daly coming up next in Focus on the Family, and then it's Through the Bible with Dr. J. Vernon McGee at 7:30. 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
6: weather. Pretty big high pressure system will be covering our area for a while. No rain coming up. Upper 80s and sunny today. We're in the upper 50s overnight under clear skies, and then pretty warm on Tuesday and Wednesday. We're in the upper 80s both days. Looks like we'll stay sunny, a little cooler with a shower Thursday. I'm meteorologist Steve Hamilton on KPDQ.
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19: Most Americans think of Abraham Lincoln and they think of the Civil War or the Emancipation. But in 1862, he signed another hugely significant piece of legislation, the Homestead Act. It offered eligible Americans up to 160 acres of land, not as a prize for the powerful, but as an opportunity for ordinary families willing to live on it, work it, and build something lasting. Why did it matter? Because Lincoln understood that freedom was not merely the absence of tyranny. Rather, freedom required responsibility, labor, stewardship, and moral courage. A free people must be given room to build, but they also must be willing to cultivate what they have been given. That still matters today. Liberty without responsibility decays. Opportunity without character collapses. Lincoln's lesson is clear. A nation stays free when its people remain willing to work, build, and steward freedom under God.

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4: You see, most of us are constantly being shaken. We're being stressed. We're being pulled. But when I look to the Lord, I'm not going to be shaken. I'm not going to let anything shake me. I'm not going to let anything make me feel downcast.
5: Today on Focus on the Family with Jim Daly, British evangelist Jay John has words of encouragement for each one of us. Thanks for tuning in. I'm John Fuller.
1: Over the past few years, Jay John has become a favorite among you, the listeners, and so we wanted to share another great message from him. Today, he'll be talking about perspective, and if you've ever gone through a tough time, you know how important it is to have an accurate perspective on your situation. So I think this presentation will be invaluable to you.
5: Yeah, I'd agree. And here's Jay John speaking at River of Life Church in Felixstowe, Suffolk, England.
4: Killy and I, we went to speak at this conference, and they put us up in a hotel, and we were put up on the 37th floor of the hotel. Okay, pretty high. And we were about to go to bed when we started to hear some fireworks, and the curtains were already closed, so we opened the curtains and we couldn't believe it. The fireworks were just outside our window. Literally outside our window, but we were like one floor above the fireworks. So we drew two chairs, pulled them by the window, sat by the window, and we had a 30-minute firework display, and we were able to view them from above. And the perspective was completely different to any other experience that we had had in our lives viewing fireworks. Now, what do we need in life? We need insight, we need foresight, we need oversight. Insight is like looking at something detail, so it's like looking at something through a microscope. Foresight is looking at a distance, but it's like looking through a telescope. Oversight is a bit like being in a helicopter, looking down at where you live. The perspective is very different. Yeah. Now, who has got insight? Who has got foresight? Who has got oversight? Okay, that's a question, not a rhetorical question. Who? Only the Lord. And that's why in worship, we are tuning into the melody of heaven. We're tuning into God. Because what do we want? We want to have His insight. We want to have His foresight. We want to have His oversight, and of course we want to have some hindsight. Wouldn't you fancy a bit of that as well? Yeah, it would be very good to have a bit of hindsight, but sometimes, yeah, we've got so many blind spots, haven't we? Yeah, and if a human doesn't reveal the those blind spots, it'd be great if God will, and God will. He really will. So, what I want us to do this morning is I want to encourage you to look in five different directions. Okay? Five different directions. You see, if we change the way we look at things, the things we look at change. Now, what was God's first question to Adam? Where are you? What was Jesus's first question? What are you looking for? That was his first question. God's first question, where are you? Jesus's first question, what are you looking for? Okay, so I'm going to ask you those two questions. Where are you? Where are you hiding? Are you hiding? Behind some fig leaves? Where are you? What are you looking for? And I want to remind you this morning, is look in five directions. Okay, number one, look up. The psalmist in Psalm 121 wrote this, I lift up my eyes to the mountains. Where does my help come from? My help comes from the Lord, the maker of heaven and earth. Amen. Look up. Are you feeling a bit kind of down and heavy, burdened? Don't look down. Look up. Where does my help come from? My help comes from the Lord, the maker of heaven and earth. I'm looking up. Have you noticed today? People with their little mobile phones, and they walk in the street like this, don't they? I can't believe it. How they do it and kind of not looking like this. Now, have you noticed this? I do people watching. I actually like going to coffee shops for a little coffee, nice almond croissant, but I like watching people. Okay, and I've noticed this. They do this. Now, when you remove the phone, notice their body posture. They all need to see a chiropractor. They're like that. They're hunched up. Stand up. Look up. This lady went to see her GP because she was feeling kind of very down, very downcast. And the doctor said to her, look, this is what I want you to do. Because the doctor knew that she, from home, she walked to the station to go to work. So she says, right, this is what I want you to do. For 4 weeks, I want you to walk out of your house, walk to the station, and when you walk to the station, I want you to look at the chimneys of the houses. Okay? And just do that. That's my prescription for you. 4 weeks, come back and see me. She went back to see the doctor. Doctor says, how are you? She says, I'm amazing. Amazing. You know why? Because she stopped looking down. She started looking up. Because she looked up, she could breathe better. She could feel better. I mean, just the physical posture of just looking up. And for us, of course, we're looking up to the Lord, the maker of heaven and earth. And it's a reminder, isn't it? This Lord, who's the maker of heaven and earth, I mean, if he made the whole earth, all the heavens, he's pretty capable. Isn't he? He's pretty capable. And it's a reminder that actually when I start looking up rather than looking at focusing on my little problems, I gain insight, I gain foresight, I gain oversight, and it changes the way I see things. So we read in Psalm 105 verse 4, look to the Lord and his strength. Seek his face always. Look to the Lord. Look to his strength, because our strength is weak. And we read, those who look to him are radiant. They're always looking to the Lord. They're spending time with the Lord. They're drawing from the Lord. Psalm 16 verse 8, I keep my eyes always on the Lord, with him at my right hand, I will not be shaken. You see, most of us are constantly being shaken, we're being stressed, we're being pulled, but when I look to the Lord, I'm not going to be shaken. I'm not going to let anything shake me. I'm not going to let anything make me feel downcast. So look to the Lord. And there's quite a lot of pressure in our society, in our world, in our communities not to do that. But I would rather stand with God and be judged by the world than stand with the world and be judged by God. Okay, number two, look in. So we read in 1 Samuel 16, verse 7, the Lord doesn't see things the way you see things. People judge by outward appearance, but the Lord looks at the heart. Psalm 139, search me, God, and know my heart. Test me, see if there is any offensive way in me. We were staying at this hotel, and I'm like a little kid when I get into the room. I want to have a look at the view, look at the room, and then I go into the bathroom. In this particular hotel, there were two sinks. I was a little happy bunny, and they had a big, big mirror, and, you know, like five times the size of our mirror. And I'm like, whoa, you know. But sometimes the big mirror, is, you know, it's a bit too big really, isn't it? Because you don't want to see everything, do you? But then there was this little mirror. It was a magnifying mirror. And the light came on and I looked at myself. No! And Killy thought I'd slipped in the bathroom. So she comes running in. What's the matter? What's the matter? I said, I've

0: Blessed are the pure in heart who shall see God. Okay, the word pure in Greek, I'm Greek. Yeah, so don't worry, but now you can say you know a little Greek. But the Greek word for pure is katharos, which literally means no mixed motives. So who are the people? Who are the people that are going to see God? They're the people who have no mixed motives. They're the people who have no agenda. No other agenda, no other motive. They're the people. There's no underlying hidden little thing going on here. I'm looking to the Lord. That's what I'm looking. I'm looking to the Lord. But I know as I look into my heart, I need some cleansing. We look up, we look in. I'll revisit the looking in a moment. Number three, we look back. So we read this in John 1 verse 29. John, who is John the Baptist, saw Jesus coming towards him and said, "Look, there is the Lamb of God who takes away the sin of the world." He's the one who takes away the sin of the world. We've got three sons. When our firstborn son, he was about four, he and I went to buy his mum a Mother's Day present. So we're out looking at stores. He's 4 years of age. We go into one store. As we walk into the store, there's this massive sign, and the sign read, "Do not touch. All breakages must be purchased." Why didn't I just walk out? I mean, and it's not just I've got a four-year-old son. I know what I'm like. It's almost like because it says do not touch, there's this pull, isn't there? You just want to prove the point that you can if you wanted to. But Michael's only four, and I saw it from the corner of my eye. He knocked it. And it was like slow motion as this thing just fell to the ground. And I was like, no! And it fell to the floor, push, smashed. The manager came out of nowhere. I mean, it's like, beam me up, Scotty, you know? And the manager just stood there. Didn't say a word. Pointed to the sign. Do not touch. All breakages must be purchased. Now, there's no way that four-year-old Michael could pay for the damages. Only his daddy could pay for the damages. There is no way that you and I can pay for the damages. Only our Heavenly Father can pay for the damages. And he did.
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0: Number four, we look around. And in Matthew 5, verse 14, this is what we read. "You are the light of the world, like a city on a hilltop that cannot be hidden. No one lights a lamp and then puts it under a basket. Instead, a lamp is placed on a stand where it gives light to everyone in the house. In the same way, let your good deeds shine out for all to see, so that everyone will praise your Heavenly Father." So yes, we have sung. Yes, we are fellowshipping. We're digging into God's Word. But when we leave as His witnesses, as His ambassadors. You see, people don't care how much we know, until they know how much we care.

0: They don't care how much we know until they know how much we care. Now, some people create happiness wherever they go, and some people create happiness whenever they go. I mean, let's be honest. Come on. There are, aren't there? I mean, sometimes when they leave, you're like, oh, that's good, isn't it? Oh, dear. Don't be one of these people that creates happiness whenever you go. Be one of these people that creates happiness wherever you go. In other words, you and I can make the difference in someone's life. So leave the church today and say, Lord, I'm a channel of your goodness and grace. Help me to make a difference this week. Whatever it means, whatever it is, whether it's to a neighbor, whether it's to an acquaintance, whether it's a random person, what can I do? How can I be a channel of goodness, a channel of grace, a channel to touch the lives of others? Do you ever occasionally get a prompting and remember someone you haven't seen for years? Yeah. Doesn't that happen randomly? Well, where did that thought come from? Was it just a random thought, or was it a God thought? Was it God bringing that person to your attention? I remember once there was, I said to Killy, I really feel God wants me to go and pray for this woman. So Killy goes, well, you better go. And I said, oh, you know, it's an hour there, and then I'll end up spending an hour with her, and then an hour back. That's like 3 hours. Oh boy, where am I going to find 3 hours to go and do that? Anyway, time passes, and I said to Killy, I really feel I should go and pray for this woman. And Killy goes, well, you better go. I said, yeah, it's an hour there, an hour back. I've got to find 3 hours. You know, I've got to find like a whole morning or a whole afternoon. I didn't go. A few weeks after that, we listen to the news. Our alarm goes off at 5:58. We listen to Tweet for the Day on Radio 4. 6 o'clock, get the news headlines. The news came on. The number one news of the day, the woman died. She's on the news. Her name's Amy Winehouse. Okay, and you're thinking, well, how could you have gone to see her? Because she rented my cousin's house. And my cousin said to me, John, whenever you want to go meet Amy Winehouse, tell me and I'll take you. And I didn't go. Because, like, it's going to take me 3 hours. I didn't go. I was so remorseful. I was repentant. And I said to the Lord, I will never do that again. And I can honestly say to you, my wife's here, that since that day, any kind of prompting, any kind of quiver in my liver, any kind of anything, I'm doing it. I'm going to go. I don't care if I look like a fool for Christ. I'm going to do it. And I have done. I think of somebody, I'll contact them, I'll phone them, I'll email them, I'll text them. I feel a prompting, I'll go and do it. I'll just go and do it. And I have, and I will continue to do it until I'm promoted to glory. So I'm encouraging you, don't be like me. Now, you know, I didn't go and see her. Did God have a plan too? Did someone else go and see her? You know, it's a challenge, isn't it? So just do it. Do it. And so we read this in 2 Corinthians chapter 4, verse 18. So we fix our eyes not on what is seen, but what is unseen. Since what is seen is temporary, but what is unseen is eternal. Eternal. You know, the Bible says that the length of a good life is 70 years and 10. Okay, now 70 years and 10, that's 70 years. Now, some of you are thinking, goodness, I'm older than that. But even if you got 100 years, do you realize that 100 years is just a blip on the eternal screen? It's just a blip on the eternal screen. That's all it is. So it's like, whoa, Look ahead and live your life in the light of eternity and prepare yourself for eternity. You know, not many people today have got that hope. A lot of people's hope today is a bit like a hospital gown. You're usually not as well covered as you think you are. Well, you can hear it sometimes. You hear it in people's voices. Oh, I hope so. What do you mean you hope so? This is a done deal. We look forwards. Life without Christ is a hopeless end. But life with Christ is an endless hope. It's an endless hope. I like what Job wrote. You will feel secure because there is hope. So I want to encourage you to leave today saying, that's what I'm going to do. I'm going to keep looking up. I'm going to keep looking in to remain clean. I'm going to keep looking back because it's only the cross that redeems me, saves me, heals me. I'm going to experience all that. And then I'm going to look around. I'm going to be a channel of this to others. But I'm going to look forwards. Go as far as you can see and see how far you can go. Go as far as you can see. You see, that's the thing, isn't it? Because it's like, well, how far? I can see right up to there. But when I go up there, I can see further. That's my encouragement to you today. Go as far as you can see. And then see how far you can go. Press on. Move on. Become bigger, better for the Lord. Look up. Look in. Look back. Look around. Look forwards.
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2: That was such a great message, and I think I'm going to have both my boys listen to it. It seems like young adults are especially susceptible to having tunnel vision, and J. John's message was such a great reminder to always be looking for the bigger picture. That's true for all of us.
1: I think so, but especially for this generation of 20s and 30s. There's something there that they need.
2: Yeah, and J. John just has so much wisdom. And we finally got him to come to Colorado last fall. And it was really a joy to meet him and Killy. They're very genuine. And over the few days they were here with us, they spent a lot of time just praying for the people they met in the halls. It was awesome. One of the things that most impressed J. John and Killy during their time here was our team of counselors who spend all day on the phone giving great advice and listening to people who need the help. That's a free service we've been honored to provide for almost 50 years now. So if today's program brought up an issue that you'd like to talk about, perhaps you're worried about someone who seems to have lost perspective in life, maybe it's you, just give us a call. 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
1: Big high pressure system will be covering our area for a while. No rain coming up. Upper 80s and sunny today. We're in the upper 50s overnight under clear skies and then pretty warm on Tuesday and Wednesday. We're in the upper 80s both days. Looks like we'll stay sunny. A little cooler with a shower Thursday. I'm meteorologist Steve Hamilton on KPDQ.
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0: you ever wonder if you have to be extraordinary before God can use you? Maybe more talented, more polished, more put together? Well, this time on the Bible Bus, we're going to see that Jesus chose just ordinary people and then did extraordinary things through them. And that means there's real hope for all of us. I'm Steve Schwetz, welcoming you to Through the Bible. Find your seat and settle in, because before we open our study, Greg and I have a few great letters that we want to share with you.
1: Well, one of the things, just before we jump to the letters, you know, Steve, you and I try to do this intentionally, is let everybody know we're pretty flawed people ourselves, you and me.
0: Amen, and, brother.
1: And we could each give, because we're good friends, so we could testify to.
0: Yeah, I could give testimony for that.
1: Yes, I'm sure, but we don't have that much time. but seriously, folks, that's an important point. You know, just let God use you, warts and all, flaws and all.
0: Yeah.
1: Do your best. But we love that us flawed people, those of us leading through the Bible, are watching God do amazing things. And we have some letters from the U.S. You want to start with this one?
0: Amen. Yeah, this is from Tanya in Arkansas, and she's got a great story. Listen to what she says. 7 years ago, I was face flat on the cold tiles. I had backslidden into a serious sin that I was delivered from many years ago. I was screaming inside to God, "How shall I go up against this temptation? It's unbearable." Our radio was always playing Bot Radio Network. I heard Dr. J. Vernon McGee right then through the radio saying, "For this is how you shall go up against temptation." Jesus used your program to utterly change my walk with Jesus. Today, we still listen through the podcast and Bot Radio in the car. Thank you for your ministry.
1: Well, once again, I think Dr. McGee often says that he knew he was flawed. He knew he had his imperfections. I know there's that one passage, I believe, in the book of Colossians, where he says, "I wasn't the man I wanted to be, the pastor, the husband."
0: Yeah.
1: But God can use all of us, because his word breaks through people's lives.
0: Now,
1: here's 84-year-old Emma shares this. "I first found Dr. J. Vernon McGee on the radio back in the 80s. Through the years, I had sort of lost listening to the program. But then a few years ago, I got back on the Bible Bus, and I praise God for it. Since my eyes have gotten worse, I'm not able to read the word like I used to. Now every morning, I can sit and listen to Through the Bible on the app. Praise God. Thank you guys for keeping this program going all over the world. May God bless you and keep you."
0: Oh, Emma, thank you so much for that encouragement and your faithfulness in listening to the Bible Bus.
1: And Steve, just this morning, I sent an email to the staff and reminded them of something we've talked about before, that our English program, that app, has been heard in 197 countries. So
0: yeah,
1: it's not just here in North America or Western Europe. It's all over the world.
0: Yeah, and growing. Okay, this next one is a listener. It's a note from James, and he prays with us on the World Prayer Team. And I love anytime somebody is on the World Prayer Team praying.
1: Steve's special friend now.
0: There you go. "It's been a busy month at work, so I fell behind on my World Prayer Team responsibilities. So I grabbed an Uber, figuratively, to catch up to the Bible Bus team. I read over each of the emails and the countries involved, did an in-depth prayer for each one, for the special needs and concerns of every country, and for peace, strength, wisdom, and fellowship for our brothers and sisters as they spread the gospel the best way possible in their region. Blessings to the entire team. Thanks be to God. In Jesus' name, amen."
1: Amen. And we do encourage you, if you are not a member, just go to ttb.org. There's a tile that says subscribed. Subscribe, you put in your email address, you click a box, and you're done. And every Monday through Friday, you'll get a very encouraging prayer email from a different country around the world.
0: Yep.
1: How about this last note from Allison, Steve?
0: Yeah, it says, "Hello, I'm a stay-at-home mom, and I love listening to Through the Bible through Bot Radio and also through the app. It gives me hope and strength for each day, having faith in God's excellent word, which TTB shares so faithfully. Thank you."
1: And a couple of these letters mentioned the Bot Radio Network, and we just want to thank all our radio network partners. We don't have time to name them all,
0: yes,
1: but Through the Bible, by the grace of God, is on over 1,600 radio stations across North America, and we hope that God is going to continue to use it in these powerful ways.
0: Amen. Greg, let me pray for us as we begin. Heavenly Father, we are thankful for the continued reach and impact that you are allowing to still happen with Through the Bible as it goes out around the world. We pray that that would happen even in this program, that someone might come to Christ, or they might repent from being wayward and turn back to you. In Jesus' name, amen. We're off to Matthew 4 on Through the Bible with Dr. J. Vernon McGee.
2: Now, as we come today to this fourth chapter of Matthew, we concluded last time the temptation of Jesus, or the testing of Jesus. And I think it might be well for us to make a very brief recapitulation today and look at some things that are very clearly taught in this particular incident in the life of our Lord. First of all, we have seen he's born as a king. He was introduced as a king, and he was baptized as a king. And now he's tested as a king. And all the way through Matthew, he's a king. And this testing reveals several things. First of all, the devil is a person. In this contact with Jesus, he's treated as a person. And that ought to answer the question for any Bible believer today, because sometimes the question arises, is the devil an influence, or just who or what is he? And then we've noticed the very subtle insinuation of the devil. First of all, he says, if thou be the Son of God, turn these stones into bread. In other words, prove it in a way which is not God's way. And there was no attempt, of course, to tempt Jesus to commit a crime. May I say, for him, I don't think that would be a real temptation. But to do good, actually, bread is the staff of life, and therefore to make bread would be a very good thing. Satan didn't ask Jesus here to turn water into wine. Later on, he fed the multitudes with bread, but the inherent evil was to get him to go outside of the will of God for his life. Now, the Lord Jesus, all the way through here, as we call your attention to it, answered him from the Word of God every time. In other words, he used the sword of the Spirit to meet the enemy of God, and the enemy of man, for that matter. His answer was, it is written. Oh, if we were only a little bit more adept at using a sword, that is the sword of the Spirit. That's our weapon today, and it's a good weapon, friends. Still a very excellent weapon. Now, he quotes from Deuteronomy. That's interesting. Did you know that when higher criticism in Germany began to level its attack against the Bible, the Graf-Waldhausen hypothesis leveled both barrels at the book of Deuteronomy. And apparently the devil hates this book because the Lord Jesus used it against him, and that's where he made his attack. Now, the second thing he did, he wanted to get Jesus to become a religious leader by a stupendous miracle rather than by offering his credentials in the manner that God had prescribed. The devil's way would miss the cross of Christ. And may I say that what's called Christianity today is devil entity or Satan entity, because it leaves the cross of Christ out altogether. And what he's saying, become a great religious leader by a miracle. And friends, it's very dangerous to be led astray by miracle workers. But don't misunderstand, I believe in miracle healing. That is, I believe that you go directly to the great physician. May I say, when you got something serious, you don't go to an intern or a quack doctor. What you want to do is to get to the specialist in that particular field, and that's the one you go to. Well, I've taken my case to the great physician. He's a good doctor, by the way. I can recommend him, and I believe in going directly to him and not through some of these so-called miracle workers. No man can perform miracles. Now, even the Lord Jesus would not become a religious leader the way the devil wanted him to become. And that's very interesting. Now you'll notice that the devil came back and he quoted scripture also. He came back and said, he'll give his angels charge concerning thee, and in their hands they shall bear thee up, lest at any time thou dash thy foot against the stone. My, he's pretty good at that, is he not? The only thing is, he wasn't quite accurate. You remember Shakespeare said that the devil could quote scriptures for his purpose. Well, he was wrong. He can misquote scripture for his purpose. And he left out a very important phrase in this passage that he quoted from Psalm 91, verse 11 and 12. He left out to keep thee in all thy ways. That's the important part of the verse. You see, it was an attempt to get him to ignore God's way. It's not always God's will, friends, to work a thing in your life or my life that's miraculous. This idea today that you can force God to do something and that God is sort of a Western Union boy, or that he is more or less working for you and that you can command him or get him to do anything you want him to. You can't do that. God is sovereign. We happen to be the creature, and we must yield to the will of God. And that may not be pleasant at times, but the will of God is that which is all important, not your will or my will. Another thing about this temptation that really raises a question, and that is the devil offered the Lord Jesus the kingdoms of this world. Now, I have a question to ask you today. Does the devil have the kingdoms of the world to offer? And you think that over before you come up with the answer. Well, let me give you my answer, and I have thought about it a great deal. The Lord Jesus never challenged whether he had the kingdoms or not to offer. He didn't say, don't offer me the kingdoms, you don't have them to give. I assume that he had them to give. That gives a little different viewpoint of the trouble we're having in the world today. The devil is running everything. We're so afraid, and I'm afraid Christians get hipped on communism, and that's bad enough, by the way. But back of communism is Satan, and back of the confusion in the world is Satan. Let's remember who our enemy really is, and it's a spiritual enemy, and he wants to become God. He wants to become God. He said, if you'll just fall down and worship me. Now, we're told here in this last verse, then the devil leaveth him, and behold, angels came and ministered unto him. And I think it's Dr. Luke that says he left him for a season. This doesn't mean that the devil just left him permanently. He did not. Now, I think that gives us a resume of the temptation as we look back of it. Now, let's move on from that today. And in verse 12, you'll note this. Now, when Jesus had heard that John was cast into prison, he departed into Galilee. You see, he withdrew from Jerusalem area because John now had been taken by Herod and put in prison. And verse 13 reads, and leaving Nazareth, he came and dwelt in Capernaum, which is upon the seacoast in the borders of Zebulun and Naphtali. We have here the Lord Jesus shifting his headquarters from the south to the north, and from Nazareth, his hometown, over to Capernaum. Now, Matthew does not give us the details here, and I think that you ought to notice that the Gospels are not attempting to parallel each other. One is not a carbon copy of the other. This attempt today to harmonize them is a big mistake. I have in print why four Gospels. And each one was written for a definite purpose. And not one of them was to be a biography of the Lord Jesus. No one could give that. But each presents his case to reach a certain segment of the human family. And this is to reach the religious element. It was written primarily to the nation Israel. It actually was written in Hebrew. Papias and Eusebius, church fathers, both say that as well as others. Now, we find here that the Lord Jesus moved his headquarters to Capernaum, and Matthew doesn't give us the reason. We're told that actually he was rejected in his hometown. Now, he went down to Capernaum, and as far as I can tell, Capernaum became his headquarters and continued to be his headquarters until the time he went to Jerusalem for the last time to be crucified. And as far as I can tell, he never came to Capernaum after his resurrection. I don't think that he ever came there again. He had already pronounced a judgment on it, because this is the place that saw so many of his miracles. And we'll see later on in this gospel, woe unto thee, Capernaum. Now, we have then that statement. He's moved his headquarters there. Why did he do that? Well, the other gospels will not give you the reason, but Matthew gives you the reason, because everything he's recording, it's to show you that the Lord Jesus is the fulfillment of the Old Testament prophecies, and that everything he did, he's moving according to prophecy. And that actually we have here, therefore, the fact that he moved from Nazareth to Capernaum was all for a definite purpose. And here it is, verse 14, that it might be fulfilled, which was spoken by Isaiah the prophet, saying, and here is the statement, if you want to find it in Isaiah, it's in the 9th chapter, the first two verses, and also in the 42nd chapter, verses 6 and 7. I'm reading verse 15 here. The land of Zebulun and the land of Naphtali, by the way of the sea, beyond Jordan, Galilee of the Gentiles, the people which sat in darkness saw great light, and to them which sat in the region and shadow of death, light is sprung up. So that he went into this area, and I do not have time to develop this, but if you'd want to do some investigating, you'd find it very profitable to see the condition of that area at the time the Lord Jesus was there, when he was raised as a boy. It's called the Gentile country. And out of the Roman Empire, many had come into that area. It was a very wicked area. It was a very worldly section. It's a marvelous resort area around the Sea of Galilee. Now, these people in that area were very far from God. They were close to Jerusalem, but very far from God. And he goes into that area, to Capernaum and not to Jerusalem, to make his headquarters. To those people, here a great light breaks upon them. His very presence, of course, created a responsibility for those people, and our Lord judged them later. Now will you note verse 17. From that time, Jesus began to preach and to say, repent, for the kingdom of heaven is at hand. Now he picked up right where John the Baptist left off. That was here the message, repent, turn around, come to me. The kingdom of heaven is at hand, in the person of the king, of course. You couldn't have the kingdom without him. The kingdom of heaven is at hand. And simply stated again, it's the reign of the heavens over the earth. These theologians today, my, some of them have made this a very complicated expression. For a poor preacher like I am, it's just a very simple expression. It's just the reign of the heavens over the earth. And that's what he's going to bring to this earth someday. After all, this earth is to be heaven for an earthly people. They'll go into eternity right here on this earth. Now, the church has a heavenly hope. And actually, the earthly hope is a marvelous hope. It's the hope of the Old Testament. Now, will you notice verse 18? And Jesus, walking by the Sea of Galilee, saw two brethren, Simon called Peter, and Andrew his brother, casting a net into the sea, for they were fishers. And he saith unto them, follow me, and I'll make you fishers of men. We have in the Gospels at least three calls that the Lord made to these men. They were called first. You find him meeting them in Jerusalem. John gives us that. Then this apparently here is the second call that was given to them. They had seen him before. The first time he never called them, but now his second meeting with him at the Sea of Galilee, he calls them. And then you'll find they went back to fishing. Mark gives us that in detail, and also Luke. And you'll find that he called them again, and that was to apostleship. That's the wonder of it all, that he'd call men like this. And I've always felt if he'd call men like these men, he may be able to use me, and he may be able to use you. How wonderful it is to know he doesn't call perfect men. Now he saith unto them, follow me, I'll make you fishers of men. Now he may not make you a fishers of men because you're not a fisher. You're not in the fishing business. Maybe you're in some other business, but he'll use you. And whatever your talent might be, if you turn it over to him, he could use it. I used to tell a lady that was a member of my church years ago, she could bake the most wonderful cakes in the world, but she is tongue-tied when it came to talking to anybody. And she used to deplore the fact. And I said, never occurred to you, maybe the Lord wants you in the church to cook cakes. Somebody says, well, that's ridiculous. No, it's not, friend. Whatever your talent is, God can use it if you'll let him use it. That's the important thing. And I don't care whether you got a talent or not, he can use you. And he won't have us all doing the same thing because we all don't have the same gift. The body of Christ has many members in it, and they're not all the same members. Now will you notice, and they straightway left their nets and followed him. And going on from thence, he saw two other brethren, James the son of Zebedee and John his brother, in a ship with Zebedee, their father, mending their nets, and he called them. I'm not going to deal with these men, but in the other Gospels, we're going to get a little better acquainted with them, by the way. Very interesting men. And they immediately left the ship and their father, and they followed him. And Jesus went about all Galilee. Now, this is in the north section now, teaching in their synagogues. He's teaching and preaching the gospel of the kingdom. What is it? It's at hand in the person of the king. They are to accept and receive him, and healing all manner of sickness and all manner of disease among the people. Literally, friends, there were thousands of people in that day that Jesus healed. Now, we're going to see Matthew specializes in letting you know that. And if we'll pay attention to it, we'll find out there weren't just a few isolated cases. Thousands of people. That's the reason they never question his miracles. There are too many of them walking around. By the way, I live in Southern California. I don't see many of these so-called miracles walking around. They don't seem to come my way. Verse 24, and his fame went throughout all Syria, and they brought unto him all sick people that were taken with divers diseases and torments, and those which were possessed with demons, and those which were lunatic, and those that had the palsy, and he healed them. Notice the multitudes. And there followed him great multitudes of people from Galilee, from Decapolis. Now, Decapolis were 10 cities on the east side of the Jordan River, and from Jerusalem. Now, they came up from Jerusalem and from Judea and from beyond Jordan. That means a long ways off. He is ministering there in the north. Now, we find in the next three chapters, Matthew 5, 6, and 7, we've come to the first major discourse that Matthew records. He records three major discourses, the Sermon on the Mount, and then in Matthew 13, the Mystery Parable discourse, and then in Matthew 24 and 25, the Olivet discourse. The Sermon on the Mount is the manifesto of the king, and the Mystery Parable discourse gives the direction the kingdom of heaven will take after his rejection, and then the Olivet discourse is prophetic. It looks to the future. Now, there's another discourse in John's gospel, and that all new truth and new relationships with him, and we are vitally connected with that discourse, by the way. Now, we're going to look at this discourse next time in detail. I hope you'll be tuned in, because this is very, very important discourse, by the way. So until next time, my beloved, may God richly bless you.
0: 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I'm Steve Schwetz, praying that God blesses you as you walk with him in his word.

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1: 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We have Chuck Swindoll with Insight for Living coming up next. 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
2: weather. Pretty big high pressure system will be covering our area for a while. No rain coming up. Upper 80s and sunny today. We're in the upper 50s overnight under clear skies, and then pretty warm on Tuesday and Wednesday. We're in the upper 80s both days. Looks like we'll stay sunny. A little cooler with a shower Thursday. I'm meteorologist Steve Hamilton on KPDQ.
3: For many years, Dr. Paul Okamoto of Master's Touch Chiropractic Clinic has brought beneficial health information and encouragement to our listeners. Here is Dr. Okamoto with today's story of hope.
4: A short circuit in a switchboard in the house can cause malfunction in anything that is receiving electricity, whether it be the toaster, light, or refrigerator. The correction for that problem is to repair the short circuit, restoring normal electric transmission. In a similar manner, the spine is called the switchboard of the nervous system. If a spinal bone is misaligned, it can interfere with nerve impulses coming from the brain going out to a body part, causing that body part to malfunction, whether it be muscle or organ. That is why there are seemingly miraculous results with a spinal adjustment. Jason is today's story of hope, who found improvement with sinus problems. Correcting the spinal misalignment in his neck restored normal nerve transmission, raising his natural immunity to various allergens.
5: 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I was having problems with my hip being misplaced. I had mentioned one time that I had allergies and wondered if anything could be done. 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And since then, I don't have an issue with my allergies throughout the year. When I do have an issue, either with my hip or my allergies, I always come in to see Dr. Okamoto, and he sets me straight.
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1: The permanent presence of the Holy Spirit. He will be with you. He will be your advocate. He will be your helper. He will be your counselor. He will be your guide. He will be your shield. He will be your protector. He will be your identity. He will be your reason for going on.
2: Knowing about the Holy Spirit is one thing. Experiencing His presence and power in your daily life is something else entirely. Today on Insight for Living, Chuck Swindoll brings his rich three-day study to a close by unpacking the remarkable benefits that belong to every believer. Benefits that speak directly to the struggles, fears, and uncertainties you face right now. If you've been running on empty or wondering if God is really at work in your circumstances, today's message from Chuck will prove otherwise. Chuck titled his message, Getting Reacquainted with the Spirit of Power.
1: Well, when I did my study, I came up with about 30 to 35 things the Spirit of God does. You'll be happy to know we won't go through all 30 to 35 of them. But I'm going to spot maybe three, four of them that are important enough to underscore. Titus chapter 3. One of the four that I want to mention is the Spirit regenerates. He regenerates. Verse 5. He saved us. This is he referring to God the Father. God our Savior saved us. Verse 5. Not on the basis of deeds which we have done in righteousness, but according to His mercy. By the washing of, there's our word, regeneration and renewing by the Holy Spirit. What does that mean? That means when you and I were converted to Christ, new life was given to us. Now back to 1 Corinthians. Here we are, verse 12 of chapter 12. You'll see the second of the four we're going to point out that the Spirit does. 1 Corinthians 12, verse 12, even as the body is one and yet has many members, and all the members of the body, though they are many, are one, so also is the body of Christ. The universal family of God is called in Scripture the body of Christ. Now, where is the Spirit at work in this? Look at verse 13. For by one Spirit we were all baptized into one body. Whether Jews or Greeks, slaves or free, we were all made to drink of one Spirit. This occurred at salvation. The work of the Spirit is to identify us with the body of Christ and with Christ Himself. He baptizes us. You've gone to Corinthians, go a little further to Ephesians chapter 1. Here we read, He seals us. Ephesians 1, verse 13, referring to Christ, in Him you also, after listening to the message of truth, the gospel of your salvation, having also believed, you were sealed in Him, in whom? In Christ, with the Holy Spirit of promise. He permanently secured our salvation when we came to know Jesus. There's another right here in Ephesians, and that's chapter 4, verse 30. Turn ahead to 4:30. Do not grieve the Holy Spirit of God, by whom you were sealed for the day of redemption. So the Spirit of God seals us. What does that mean? That means we're His forever. A divine seal is a permanent seal. And now one more great. John chapter 16, verse 13. When He, referring to the Spirit of truth comes, He will guide you into all the truth. He will not speak on His own initiative, but whatever He hears, He will speak and will disclose to you what is to come. So there is the illuminating work of the Spirit. We have four of them now. Four. He regenerates. He baptizes or re-identifies us with Christ. He seals us and He now according to this verse, illumines us. See what it says? He guides you into all truth. Let me give you three words that you need to remember. Revelation, inspiration, illumination. Revelation has to do with God giving His Word. God no longer reveals divine truth. It's contained within the covers of this book. He reveals His truth. Inspiration. That has to do with the writing, the recording of the truth that God has revealed. That ceased. Theopneustos is the word. It means God breathing His Word into human beings. And a select number of people took a stylus in their hand, and without error, they wrote the original manuscript of Scripture. That's called inspiration. That ceased. But illumination goes on to this very moment. Isn't that a great idea? Isn't that a great thought? You are now able to be illumined by what has been revealed and written under inspiration, and now it's available for you to grasp because you have it in your own language. How wonderful is that? How marvelous are those ministries? I think of the ministry of Wycliffe Bible translators, taking the written Word of God and putting it in the language of the people who do not have it and often do not even have their own language. And as a result of that work and the faithfulness of those missionaries, they're able to read in their own language the very Word of God. Imagine that. Because we live in a land where there is every type and style and font and color and size text of the Bible, we tend to take it for granted. But you go to a country that doesn't have a Bible, oh, let me tell you, they'd love you to tear one page out and leave it with them. Why? Because it is like no other writing. It is the revealed, inspired, written Word of God that will illumine them for life. Let me ask you to guard against feeling that you have reached the ultimate now in your Christian growth. Just in case you're tempted to think like that. Wait, just sit there. Just stay right there, okay? Just listen closely. You are in a good place. You are in a place where God's Word is being taught, where there is worship, meaningful worship, where there is integrity, where there is growth, where there is a momentum, where there are signs of spiritual life. There's excitement, there's enthusiasm. I mean, it's like magnetic to be a part of what God is doing here in this wonderful place. But it's easy to think because of that, well, we've reached the pinnacle. I mean, it just won't get any better than this. I mean, this is the best. When you say that, you forget the work of the Spirit is to continue to make your life even better and better. I didn't say easier. I said better. He is able to take this year and turn next year into one that can hardly be compared as you grow spiritually, as you learn to handle difficulties and endure tests. He's always able to improve on what once was. That's my point. And how we thank Him for that. We thought last year was good, but look at what this year has held. It's magnificent. Now, why should we care about this? Some of you are thinking, look, this isn't a seminary. Why in the world would you take our time to tell us these things? A couple of very important reasons. And by the way, when I preach, when you have teaching at this church, regardless of who may be the teacher, it is always for a purpose. And it never has anything to do with the teacher. It is always for your benefit. And the benefit of this is when you know truths like this, it gives you an edge in the world in which we live. It gives you an edge not only to survive, but to thrive. You're guarded against the teaching of the cults. You are instructed in truth so that you are equipped to handle whatever comes to you, whatever impacts you. An understanding of the Spirit, as we're going to see, brings us enormous amount of comfort. And that's my second point. We're all only human, and we need an advocate. Because we fall, we fail, we blow it. And the good news is that the Spirit of God is our advocate. We're in John, so go back to chapter 14 and look at verse 16. John 14:16. I will ask the Father, says Jesus, And he, that's the Father, will give you, that would be the disciples, another, here's our word, translated here, helper. The New International Version translates it counselor. In this New American Standard Bible, we read helper. It's from two Greek words. One means alongside, and the other means to call. Put them together. I will call one alongside for the purpose of helping you. I found this interesting that parakletos always has reference to helping someone in need or in trouble. Well, that's the story of our lives, isn't it? We have spent our days dealing with struggles and troubles and trials. The good news is the Spirit of God comes alongside him. And so as you learn of the Spirit, you learn about the one who has been given you as a helper. Now, the significance of the Holy Spirit cannot be overemphasized. And I've left you a place here in your outline for you to fill in three of these, and we'll sort of click through them before we're through today, and hopefully they'll make a difference. First of all, his permanent presence within us. His permanent presence within us. The word permanent is significant. In fact, if you will look at John's Gospel, verse 16 and 17 of chapter 14. In fact, it is in verse 17, the Spirit of truth whom the world cannot receive because it does not see him or know him, but you know him because he abides with you. Please notice the word with, and will be in you. This is a marvelous promise. Now, it may not seem that significant to you, but to the people to whom it was spoken, it was incredibly important. Because the context of John 14 is a Savior who is about to leave the presence of his disciples. He's been with them continually.

sending me this. They promised I'd get to be here the rest of my tour of duty. Veterans are smiling right now. I opened the envelope and I pulled it out, and it was a speed letter from the Commandant of the Marine Corps saying, your orders are you will be going to the island of Okinawa where your MOS is needed, and no reason to go and all that. The point is the word going, and suddenly, look, out fell an anchor. I couldn't read anything else. I'm going to be going. And I'm thinking, surely that's not what it says. So I've got it, and I read it again. And I read it this way, and then I read it this way. And about that time, Cynthia walked out and got sat down in the car, and my being tactful husband that I am, I said, I'm going to Okinawa. Well, now, all of a sudden, out goes an anchor in her mind, and both of us sit there with tears, not able to read anything else. We never thought about the future. We didn't go beyond the word going. You're going. We didn't even think about the benefit of my spending time there and how it would transform my whole life. It was going. That was the hard part. And that's what's got them stuck. And they're thinking, he's gone. Who are we going to turn to when all hell breaks loose, when persecution really gets to impacting our lives? What about our families? What about our lives? So now he says to them, I'm going to send one who is going to be with you forever. Now this makes a lot of sense, doesn't it? The permanent presence of the Holy Spirit. He will be with you. He will be your advocate. He will be your helper. He will be your counselor. He will be your guide. He will be your shield. He will be your protector. He will be your identity. He will be your reason for going on. All of us are facing tough time these days. The good news is it has not impacted the Holy Spirit whatsoever. He is at work. He is using whatever it is we're going through, and this permanent presence of the Spirit of God is ours to claim. How grateful we are that he is permanently among us and within us. And you don't have to pray that he will stay in you. You don't have to pray that he won't leave you because you have gone so far away from God. It is not a temporary presence, it is a permanent one. And now, you're in John, so look at Acts chapter 1. We would add to that benefit of his permanent presence the supernatural enablement of the Spirit. This is a wonderful part of his presence. The supernatural enablement of the Spirit among us. You don't know the times or the epochs, verse 7, chapter 1 tells us, but it does say you will receive power. You will receive a dynamic. I call it an enablement, a divine enablement. The Spirit of God comes upon you. You will be empowered is another way of putting it. You could put that in the margin. You will be empowered when the Holy Spirit has come. And that's exactly what happens to these apostles. Before, they are fearful, they are hesitant, they are reluctant. And after the Spirit of God comes upon them and transforms them, they are bold and they are decisive and they are courageous and they are willing to withstand all kinds of persecution, hardship, and difficulty. Why? Because they have the Spirit of power within them. Magnificent promise. You will receive that power. F.F. Bruce writes this. They would be clothed with heavenly power, that power by which in the event their mighty works were accomplished and their preaching made effective. As Jesus himself had been anointed at his baptism with the Holy Spirit and power, so his followers were now to be similarly anointed and enabled to carry out his work. How do I do what I do? It's the work of the Spirit. How do you do what you do? It's the work of the Spirit. How do you stand fast? When the bottom of your life drops out, it's the presence of the Spirit. The enablement of the Spirit keeps us going, holds us close. There's one more I'll mention, and we'll call a halt to this. The divine will for us, he reveals that. He makes that known to us. In fact, verse 8 says, you will be my witnesses to the remotest part of the earth. And there you have it. His will is that we share the message of the Savior from here on out.

0: What a great place to stop that is. Are you doing that? The Spirit of God is at work to move you into action and to take you to places where that message is needed and you can share that message. Now, let me warn you about something. In this place where truth is taught and where we enjoy such blessings as a local church, it is easy to think we've just about got the very best there is. And that's easy for it to happen in your mind. You know, I have reached a place where it is the ultimate. It just won't ever get any better. And let me guard you against that. That leads to a complacency and a pride that is devastating. Always remember that when the work of the Spirit is alive and at work, it always has an effect on us that is better and better. This next year can be far greater than this last year simply because of the work of the Spirit. He can take what looks like the very best and turn it into something even better. That's what our prayer is. I thought of this when I was reading in a book called Leadership Jazz. Great little book on leadership by Max Dupree. Listen to this true story. A German machine tool company once developed a very fine bit for drilling holes in steel. The tiny bit could bore a hole about the size of a human hair. This seemed like a tremendously valuable innovation. So the Germans sent samples off to Russia, United States, and Japan, suggesting that this bit was the ultimate in machine technology, the ultimate. From the Russians, they heard nothing. From the Americans came a quick response inquiring as to the price of the bits, available discounts, and the possibility of a licensing agreement. After some delay, there was the predictable, polite response from the Japanese, complimenting the Germans on their wonderful achievement, but with a postscript noting that the Germans' bit was enclosed with a slight alteration. Excitedly, the German engineers opened the package and carefully examined their bit that had been returned to them, and to their amazement discovered the Japanese had bored a neat hole through it. About the time you think you got it all cornered and all wrapped up, along comes a wonderful surprise that only the Spirit of God can bring. And that is a breakthrough in areas of your life that have not yet been invaded, the presence of God. My prayer for you is that you'll not miss that. Bow with me, will you please? Right where you're sitting, just sit quietly. Are you absolutely certain, I mean absolutely certain, that the Lord Jesus Christ is your Savior? I mean, there's not a doubt in your mind that if you were to die this night, that you'd be in the presence of God in His heaven. If your response is, you know, Chuck, I'm not sure of that, then the fact is, quite likely you haven't been regenerated, reborn. This is your moment. The Spirit of God is at work. He will take the truth you have heard, which is the truth that Christ died for your sins and was buried to prove He died and then was raised victoriously from the dead to prove that He was victorious over sin. That sin that has captured you all your life to this moment can be removed and relieved, forgiven, thank God, by your trusting in Jesus. Father, I thank You today for helping us stop playing church. Thank You for helping us see the value of great theology, the important role it plays as we are equipped to take on the world that has lost its way. Give us not only discernment, our Father, to see through the pizzazz and the fog of the stuff around us, but also the courage to stand against what we have no business agreeing with. Give us that enablement, our Father,
1: to grasp the truth and then take that truth to those who've never heard it. Excite us with that possibility. And now, Father, dismiss us with the hope that this day will be refreshing because of your Spirit's presence within us. And we thank you for him and the important role he plays in our lives. In the name of Jesus, our Savior, we pray to you, our Father. Everyone said, amen.
2: The Holy Spirit isn't a distant doctrine. He's our permanent companion, our supernatural enablement, and our daily guide. He was there at our conversion. He sealed us for eternity. And he's at work in you right now, perhaps even powering you to do what you never imagined possible. That's the magnificent reality that Chuck Swindoll has unpacked for us today on Insight for Living. He titled his message, Getting Reacquainted with the Spirit of Power. 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What does it mean to be filled with the Spirit? I'm Bill Meyer. 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
3: 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And coming up next, we have Truth for Life with Alistair Begg and Seculos after that at 9.
4: Big high pressure system will be covering our area for a while. No rain coming up. Upper 80s and sunny today. We're in the upper 50s overnight under clear skies and then pretty warm on Tuesday and Wednesday. We're in the upper 80s both days. Looks like we'll stay sunny. A little cooler with a shower Thursday. I'm meteorologist Steve Hamilton on KPDQ.
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6: Most Americans think of Abraham Lincoln and they think of the Civil War or the Emancipation. But in 1862, he signed another hugely significant piece of legislation, the Homestead Act. It offered eligible Americans up to 160 acres of land, not as a prize for the powerful, but as an opportunity for ordinary families willing to live on it, work it, and build something lasting. Why did it matter? Because Lincoln understood that freedom was not merely the absence of tyranny. Rather, freedom required responsibility, labor, stewardship, and moral courage. A free people must be given room to build, but they also must be willing to cultivate what they have been given. That still matters today. Liberty without responsibility decays. Opportunity without character collapses. Lincoln's lesson is clear. A nation stays free when its people remain willing to work, build, and steward freedom under God.
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0: At the cross, Jesus firmly established his victory over Satan, sin, and death. So why are these evil enemies still active, and where can we find rest when world events or personal trials are keeping us awake at night? Alistair Begg answers those questions today on Truth for Life as he teaches from John chapter 12.
1: The earth is not, in its present form, going to remain as is, because the King is going to transform it. So our concern for it as Christians is a legitimate concern, just as our concern for animals is a legitimate concern. But interestingly, in America, they're now advancing Earth Day. Earth Day. Pretty soon you won't be able to do anything or say anything about Easter Day, but you can do just whatever you please concerning Earth Day. And it is routine on the weather forecast for the person's face to open up with the line, "Well, good evening, and let's see what Mother Nature has for us this evening." That is a routine introduction in America. It is the very threshold of an almost all-consuming pantheism. And against that notion, the scriptures exalt Jesus Christ as Lord and King, sovereign over all of the cosmos. Abraham Kuyper, who was the Prime Minister of Holland in a better day, says, "There is not one inch of the entire universe concerning which Jesus Christ does not say, 'This is mine. This is mine. This is my Father's world. This is my Father's world. This belongs to me. I made this. I am the King over this.'" Now, you should know that I know very little about science. I know very little about a lot of things, but I know a tremendous amount of very little about science. I'm the fellow who, you know, when they gave out the report cards, it said things on it like, "Alistair has decided that chemistry is not for him. And he is very firm in his decision." So I have to be very careful on this, and to jump into the realm of sort of astrophysics is dangerous. But here I go. I know that we have a solar system, right? We can agree on that, right? And I know that we're in a galaxy, and the galaxy is called the Milky Way. I also know from reading books that there are apparently 200 billion stars in the Milky Way. I've also discovered that the physicists estimate that there are 100 billion galaxies. So, that can keep me awake a long time just trying to multiply apart from anything else. 200 billion stars in our galaxy and 100 billion galaxies. Now, why do I mention this? "To whom will you compare me? Or who is my equal?" says the Holy One. Lift your eyes and look to the heavens. Who created all these? He who brings out the starry host, one by one, and calls them each by name, because of his great power and mighty strength, not one of them is missing. What do scientists call it? Nuclear glue. Their attempt to explain the inexplicable, why our solar system doesn't just fracture and blow apart, why anything holds together at all. And we turn to Colossians chapter 1 and verse 17, and we read that the Creator of the world holds everything together. That the reason for interplanetary connections is because Christ is King of the cosmos. And as a result of that, without him, nothing has been made that has been made. And in him was life, and that life was the light of man. Well, it takes us into the realm of the imponderable, doesn't it? Into the realm of the mysterious. Certainly into the realm of faith. But don't let anybody tell you that scientists are the ones who deal in terms of that which is simply rational and deductive. They also deal in the realm of faith as well. Each of us starts with presuppositions. The presupposition of the Christian begins in Genesis 1:1, in the beginning God. The presupposition of the scientist who is secular and atheistic begins in the beginning. Right? The kingship of Jesus in relationship to salvation, the kingship of Jesus in relationship to the cosmos, the kingship of Jesus in relationship to the future. The future. It's great that the future comes in at the rate of 60 seconds a minute, isn't it? It's unalterable. I noticed along the Esplanade there, if you go far enough, right to the end and stop and look at some of those lovely houses, there's some with thatched roofs. One of them has the statement carved into the front of it, time and tide wait for no man. And again, the Christian has a view of time. We have a view of time. The Christian's view of time is that God created time. He is the creator of time. He is the controller of time. All the days of my life were written in his book before one of them came to be. Therefore, I can put my head on the pillow at night and rest content that since he is a sovereign God and cares for his children with immense care, I may rest in his sovereign purposes. And whatever the future brings, I don't need to be unduly alarmed. I don't need to be going around wringing my hands all the time and talking about the good old days. I just need to remind myself that Jesus Christ is King. For since death came through a man, the resurrection of the dead also comes through a man. For as in Adam all die, so in Christ all will be made alive. For each in his own turn, Christ the first fruits, then when he comes, those who belong to him. Now listen, this is 1 Corinthians 15:24. Then the end will come. When he hands over the kingdom to God the Father, after he has destroyed all dominion, authority, and power, for he must reign until he has put all his enemies under his feet. And the last enemy to be destroyed is death. Now, if you're a Christian, this is Christian doctrine. If you're a Christian, the kingship of Jesus has this to say concerning the future. It's fantastic. It's really encouraging. And Christ's future reign throughout all of eternity is the perspective from which all of present history needs to be viewed. And it is that which then allows us to develop a view of the world which is distinct from our friends and our neighbors' secular view of the world. We understand the concerns of ecology because God has given to us this earth to care for and to tend and not to abuse and not to destroy. And therefore we pay attention to those things. We understand, however, that he's planning another version, which is going to be even better. And so our view of the world, at least this is the way I remember it, so I can talk to people at the bus stop, my view of the world that I get from the Bible in four words is the good, the bad, the new, the perfect. Good, bad, new, perfect. If you keep that framework in your mind, you'll be able to talk to all kinds of people. They'll just sit down with you at the bus stop and they'll say, can you believe what a horrible mess we're in? Goodness gracious, I've never seen anything like this at all. It's as if everything is collapsing. Now, where do you want to go from there? Or whatever way you want to do it, but you can say, yes. Surprising, especially when you think about how it started. And someone will say, yeah, I can tell you how it started with those jolly politicians and stuff. No, that's not what I'm talking about. Well, what are you talking about? Well, I'm talking about when God made the whole thing. He made it really good. Everything was bang on. It was perfect. It was super. There was none of this junk then. What? Like in Genesis, a person said, yeah. You believe that? Yeah. Man. I didn't know anybody believed that anymore. You believe that? Parenthetically, isn't it fascinating when Paul takes on the intelligentsia in Athens? Do you remember where he starts? The God who made the world and everything in it does not dwell in temples made by hands. He starts with the doctrine of creation. It's fantastic. And the person says, well, if he made it all good, why are we in the mess we're in? I'm glad you asked. Because things are bad, aren't they? By hokey, they're bad. Yes, they're bad. Why? Because we're turned in upon ourselves. We're selfish folks. We're greedy folks. We're all greedy. We're all selfish. Well, is there any way out of this? Glad you mentioned it. Jesus is King, and he'll come and reign in your life and make you absolutely brand new and give you a fresh start. Did he give you one? Yes. Well, I've been your next door neighbor for a few years, and I'm not sure it's working entirely, you know? Well, that's because it's not all finished yet. We're in the new, but we're not in the perfect. But the reign of Christ is unalterable and unassailable and unequivocal. The Bible tells us so. The Lord God omnipotent reigns. It doesn't always seem so, but it is so. Nothing is out of control, and nothing is going to get out of control. I love that hymn. We seldom sing it. It comes to mind now. You know, the day thou gavest, Lord, is ended, and the darkness falls at thy behest. And so unto thee our morning hymns ascended. Your praise will sanctify our rest. And then it goes on through the story and comes to that great conclusion. So be it, Lord. Your throne shall never, like earth's proud empires, pass away. Your kingdom stands and grows forever till all your creatures own your sway. Loved ones, that is biblical faith. That is biblical Christianity. So if the kingship of Jesus impacts the nature of salvation, if the kingship of Jesus impacts the reality of the cosmos, if the kingship of Jesus impacts all the issues of the future, surely the kingship of Jesus has something to say to our tiny lives before we go to bed on a night like this. And with this, I just want to finish, because it is an opportunity for us to realize again that God is sovereignly in charge of what's going on. We live underneath the authority of the Lordship of Jesus. That when Paul says in Philippians 2 that one day at the name of Jesus every knee will bow and every tongue confess that Jesus Christ is Lord, that is not an expression of devotion. That is a statement of fact. The word that is used there is the word which in the Septuagint, the Greek translation of the Old Testament, is used about 6,000 times to translate the divine name Yahweh. And when they translated it into Greek, they had to decide how they were going to translate it. And they translated it using this word. And Paul, as a converted monotheistic Jew, knew exactly what he was saying when he said it. One day at the name of Jesus, every knee will bow and every tongue will confess that Jesus Christ is God, that Jesus Christ is Lord and King over all the earth. Buddha will bow, Muhammad will bow, Krishna will bow, Lenin will bow, all will bow. Christ will bow before the Father and kneel before him and say, Father, here are the children that you have given me. I asked you to give me the desire of the nations. I asked you to give me the nations as my inheritance, Father. And here I am, and I bow before you and they with me. Now, if you believe that, you see, it is transformative. You cannot simply be brought down by all the nonsense and the skullduggery of our day. You cannot simply be dragged down into the mire of all of this. You must lift your eyes and look up. Jesus as king is a wonderful king, not a pompous king, not the kings of the Gentiles. Remember, he says to his disciples, because you remember after he'd done his miracles, they came and they wanted to make him a king and he slipped off under the darkness. And you read that and you said, well, I thought he was supposed to be the king. So why is he not becoming the king? Timing, folks, timing. And also because he knew that what they anticipated and what he had come to do was vastly different. The kings of the Gentiles, he said, lorded over the people. But I am among you as one who serves, a king who serves, a king who stoops, a king who dies, an approachable king. So I can come to him with all my fears, all my hurts, all my losses, and all my failures. Because there's not a friend like the lowly Jesus. No, not one. Not one. By the time I get to the end of my sermons, I'm just devolving into old choruses from Glasgow. And I'll give you two old choruses from Glasgow, and then a quote from a hymn. We were taught to sing a song. The poetry's poor, but it's well intended. Did you ever sing this? Come leave your house in Grumble Street and move to Sunshine Square. For that's the place where Jesus lives, and all is happy there. And you know, sometimes I think we've got to really look at one another and say, hey, hey, hey, come on. Would you like to move house, honey? That's my wife talking to me. On one occasion, Luther came down for his breakfast and his wife was dressed in mourning. She's dressed head to toe in black. He sat down at the far end of the table and he looked at her and he said, who died? His wife said, I believe God died. Come now, said Luther, God cannot die. Said his wife, then why have you been acting as you have been acting for the last 2 or 3 weeks? Come on now, Luther. Leave your house in Grumble Street. And the other one was, cheer up, you saints of God. There's actually nothing to worry about. Nothing really to make you feel afraid. Nothing to make you doubt. Remember, Jesus never fails. So why not trust him and shout? You'll be sorry you worried at all tomorrow morning. And when Eric Little left for China, he was it in terms of a little boy's dream. When Little died, all the boys in Scotland got the day off school. When Little left from the Waverley Station, the crowd that gathered was not made up simply of the folks from his church or interested members of his extended family, but many of the people that gathered in that Waverley Station platform area were just folks off the street, folks who knew him as an Olympic gold medalist, who knew him as a rugby player for Scotland, who knew him as a sterling athlete. And history records that when he got into his compartment and put his cases up on the rack, he got back out of the compartment. Remember those old days with the sliding door into the compartment and then the corridor that went along when trains were trains and travel was fun? And if you put your head out the window, you got Stewart in your eyes. And you remember those big leather belts that held the windows with the brass bits where you let the window down and your mother told you, keep your fingers out of there. Because if you let it go, man, it walloped right down. And he let the window down and the crowd hushed to see what he would say. And he thanked people for coming and he told them where he was going. And then, quite unexpectedly, he shouted out, apparently, at the top of his voice, Christ for the world needs Christ. And then extemporaneously, he led them in the singing of the hymn, Jesus shall reign where'er the sun doth his successive journeys run, his kingdom stretch from shore to shore, till moon shall wax and wane no more. Little went to China with that message. Little died in China declaring that message. And we stand on the shoulders in this great nation, on the shoulders of men who died under the kingship of Christ. Don't be afraid, Master Ridley. Today we shall light a candle such as will never be extinguished. Nobody will ever say that unless they are absolutely convinced that they have been called into the service of one whose kingdom will never end. One day, loved ones, the earth will be filled with the glory of God as the waters cover the sea.
0: We are learning about our divine and yet approachable King on Truth for Life with Alistair Begg. He'll return to close the program in just a minute. In today's message, Alistair explained the storyline of the Bible in four simple words: good, bad, new, and perfect. God made the world good, sin made it bad, in Jesus it's made new, and one day it'll be made perfect. 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It's titled, Ever Wonder Why Your World Feels Broken? 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Again, the title is Ever Wonder Why Your World Feels Broken? By the way, if you are in pastoral ministry or church leadership, you still have time to join Alistair at Basics 2026. He'll be hosting the conference in Valencia, California this fall from September 29th to the 30th. Basics is an opportunity for pastors to enjoy some time of fellowship as they learn together from the Bible and encourage one another to do the basics of ministry well. Alistair will be joined by guest speaker Herschel York, who is Dean of the School of Theology at the Southern Baptist Theological Seminary. For more information or to register, visit basicsconference.org. Now here's Alistair to close with prayer.
1: Father, we thank you that your word is such a clarifying book. It recalibrates us because we listen to the news, we read the papers, we read history, we think, we look at the future, we realize where we were, where we are, and we're almost tempted sometimes to believe as if the whole thing is spinning hopelessly out of control. And that's why we need to be Bible students. That's why we need to be those who are not only reading our Bibles, but putting them into action and practice. And so I pray that out of myriad words now, that just this central, undeniable reality of the kingly reign of Christ may help us as we pray for our loved ones, as we pray for our politicians and for our nation, as we pray for the work of mission throughout the world, and as we pray for our own tiny lives, aware of our own finitude, aware of the fact that we're frail as the flowers of summer. The wind blows, we're gone, and its place will remember us no more. But one day, we will see you face to face. And so help us then to get ready as best we can, for we pray in Jesus' name. Amen.
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3: Big high pressure system will be covering our area for a while. No rain coming up. Upper 80s and sunny today. We're in the upper 50s overnight under clear skies and then pretty warm on Tuesday and Wednesday. We're in the upper 80s both days. Looks like we'll stay sunny. Little cooler with a shower Thursday. I'm meteorologist Steve Hamilton on KPDQ.
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10: Welcome to Seculo for your Monday. We're going to be taking your calls at 1-800-684-3110, 1-800-684-3110. As we are obviously covering and mourning the loss of Senator Lindsey Graham, who has been a friend of this show and a friend of our families for many, many, many years, and obviously a very loud figure in today's political landscape and has been for decades. At the same time, there have been really interesting developments, including tributes from around the world. And I mean that literally. You have right now, I mean, just a few hours ago, a candlelight vigil being held last night in London in front of, with members of people from Iran, from the original Iran, who were there paying tribute to Lindsey Graham. Dozens of people in front of the U.S. Embassy with the Lion and Sun flag of Iran paying tribute to this man who had become one of their, you know, biggest allies and one of their biggest friends. And I think we need to remember that when you start thinking about the legacy of Lindsey Graham. Regardless of what your feed may want to tell you, this is someone who was an international statesman who was doing things to protect American interests, but also for the good of a lot of people around the world. And when you have moments like this, when we have such a divided world, and you have someone like this pass away so tragically and quickly, and you have this happen, like, if you were to tell me that all these options could be for how people are going to respond, if you were to tell me there was going to be an Iranian-led vigil in support or in praise of their friend, Lindsey Graham, and again, we're not talking about the current Iranian regime. We're talking about the historic Iranian regime, people that were from the pre-revolution. This is what's happening right now around the world. I think that's a cool moment that we need to keep an eye on. Phone lines are open for you at 1-800-684-3110. My dad, Jay Sekulow, is going to be joining us. Jordan, my brother, will be joining us from Washington, D.C. And Will's in studio.
7: That's right. And when you think about this, this is someone that the ACLJ had worked closely with for decades, really.
10: Yeah.
7: This is an individual, when you think about being in the Senate and how fervently he fought for the unborn, a strong pro-life advocate in the Senate, someone that we could rely on and that we could work with in the Senate for pro-life work that we did here at the ACLJ, as well as his support of Israel in a foreign policy that wanted to see very Reagan-esque peace through strength in a way that is divisive even amongst the Republican Party these days. But American leadership he knew was crucial to a peaceful world. This is someone who served for decades in the Air Force. And once again, would come on this broadcast, would talk about the issues, was very close with the ACLJ team, and a lot of the work we did, he saw the fruit of.
10: And what I will say is a true statesman, the fact that you can see how many tributes came in, not just from Republican leaders, but from Democrats who said, you know what, we disagreed on just about everything, but he's actually someone we could work with. He's actually someone who we talked to, who would make us laugh, who would, you know, didn't take things personally, would actually treat things how Washington, D.C. really was built to be treated. And it was nice to see that there was some humanity left in people. I mean, I look back just a few months ago to when Tulsi Gabbard, our friend and colleague Tulsi Gabbard, when she had to step down from her position as the DNI because her husband was diagnosed with a rare and aggressive form of cancer. And you had people like Adam Schiff taking those moments to then go after her still. To see some humanity coming from the right and the left on the passing of Lindsey Graham. Now, again, I'm sure the comments said otherwise. More from human beings, I'd say. More from bots and all of those things online. More the comments. We actually, the people that worked with him were people that universally seemed to enjoy working with him, whether they agreed with him or not. Phone lines are open at 1-800-684-3110. We're going to continue talking about this also, these vigils in from the Iranians in London for Lindsey Graham, because I think there's some confusion over what's happening there. I see in the comments, I understand, because it's a headline that kind of messes with your head when you read it. But remember, we're talking about a very different political figure around the world. We'll be right back.
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10: Welcome back to Seculo. We connect to my dad soon, Jay Seculo, as well. Will Haynes in studio. Of course, we are talking about the passing, the really untimely and shocking passing of Senator Lindsey Graham, again, who's been a friend to this broadcast, a friend to the ACLJ and the work we've done for so many years. And again, I know that the comments that came in sometimes can get a little aggressive in terms of Senator Graham, whenever we would have him on, whenever we discuss him, especially whenever we say something positively about him. However, I want you to understand that he has been someone that we had worked with so directly for many years, and really that my dad and my brother had worked with pretty much every week, and someone that was clearly working up until the last moments of his life here on Earth. My dad, Jay Seculo, is joining us right now. Of course, we are discussing this, and Dad, we're even seeing, we discussed this, that currently in London, or last night in London, they were having vigils in front of the U.S. Embassy with Iranians, you know, essentially Iranian refugees, post, you know, families, you know, the old Iran, leading a vigil for Lindsey Graham, because he is somebody who, though controversial maybe for even some Americans, was highly praised in his work around the world.
19: Well, and if you want to start here with the United States, we have the strongest and most conservative Supreme Court we've had in my lifetime. And I've litigated since the 1980s at the Supreme Court, and we've got a case there right now. And you could thank Lindsey Graham for the current Supreme Court of the United States. Of course, you thank President Trump as well. But the fact is that Lindsey Graham and his advocacy for these judicial nominees are the reason we have a conservative Supreme Court today.
7: Well, and you also think that someone who understood the importance of the office and the role of the Senate, taking the advice and consent role very seriously as a senator, but also being able to work with his colleagues, being able to find ways using the Senate, the mechanisms of the Senate, to move things forward, like judicial nominees, something that was very important, we know, for him as well as for the ACLJ, and as well as his role in the foreign policy role of the Senate as well. Just a real statesman and someone that will be missed, but really also a part of that old guard that the Senate, I don't know, there is another Lindsey Graham that understands the mechanisms of the Senate in the way that he did, that's currently serving.
19: Yeah, he was really a historian of the Senate. He understood how the Senate worked. He understood the Senate rules. He also understood clearly the role of the United States. He believed the United States on a global scale can do good for the world. And that's one of his key motivations. He was just dealing right before he passed, of course, with Russia and Ukraine, but he was also negotiating with Saudi Arabia for the recognition and establishment of formal ties to Israel. This was one of his life goals. And he was a passionate advocate for America here in the United States and abroad. I want to say this. I've worked with him starting when he was a congressman in early 2000. And Lindsey and the ACLJ have had a very close relationship. Logan mentioned talking to him every week. I just spoke to him a couple of weeks ago before he left for his trip. And this is a tragic loss for his family, of course, and a loss for the United States. He was a scholar. He was a statesman. He was our friend. And I just want to emphasize the good that he did for this country, especially as we look at in our realm in judicial nominations, is unprecedented in our history. He brokered so many deals to get conservative judges confirmed. He saved the confirmation of Brett Kavanaugh. So Lindsey was passionate about American foreign policy, too, as you know, and a big defender of Israel. And while they may not be popular with some these days, it's popular with me, and it's popular with the ACLJ. And we saw his work firsthand in bringing stability to the Middle East. He was a defender of the president. I worked very closely, of course, with with him on so many issues. We spent a lot of time in the White House together. We also spent a lot of time on the Senate floor together during the impeachment. And Lindsey Graham was a friend, patriot, and a leader. The best of American political leadership.
10: Before we let you go, Dad, I did also

0: party lines to move the ball further, ultimately to serve the purposes of a conservative constitutional position. But he cut deals for judges. I remember, I mean, I think about the current chief judge of the Court of Appeals for the 11th Circuit, Bill Pryor, and I'm being put through a whole list of them, where we worked so closely with Lindsey Graham, of course, the Supreme Court nominees. But he was principled, but he did have a great sense of humor. And he's going to be missed. He was one of the good guys. I said that to Mom yesterday. He is one of the good guys. We lost a friend. You know, the country lost a senator. The representative, the people of South Carolina lost a senator. We've lost a statesman. We've also lost a friend here. And he served this country honorably in the military as a judge advocate general, a military lawyer. He was also a military judge. He served in active combat zones. He loved the country, and what you're seeing is the country loved him. There will always be the naysayers, but I'm tuning that out to the reality that this was a guy that reshaped the judiciary in the United States and helped our foreign policy on a global scale. So
1: yeah, it was actually nice to see.
0: I had to him, and I'll miss him.
1: It was actually nice to see his response. Of course, a lot of us will miss him, but you guys both, obviously you and Jordan, both worked with him directly very often. We also know, for those who are following it, they will make an announcement later today on who will be the replacement, likely, and what's looking like it will be actually be Lindsey Graham's sister, temporarily, obviously, until next term. There will be an election coming up here in a few
2: months. That's right, and we can actually go over that for folks that are interested, that want to know how that process works, because Senator Graham was up for re-election. This would, I believe, be his fifth term if he were reelected in the Senate. And so it's a calendar now that you're running up against November. But what it does appear is that Governor Henry McMaster will be announcing today at 4 p.m. Eastern time who that person will be, who will be filling the seat, because that is, once again, the governor, when a senator is no longer in office, whether they resign or they pass away, normally, and it varies by state law, but the governor or someone within that state can appoint to serve out the rest of a term. That's what we're seeing here. It appears that will be announced at 4 p.m. Eastern, as well as the president, President Trump, has said that he would like to see Lindsey Graham's sister, who is very close with, if you know the history, their parents died when they were young, both of them within like 18 months of each other. And Lindsey Graham effectively raised his sister. So they were very close. And that there has been a call for the from the president that it be her to be in the interim to hold that seat. It also holds the staff together.
1: Yeah.
2: It has continuity until the election. And then it also isn't a political kingmaker system where the governor is then picking who is the front runner in a primary.
1: Yeah, if anything, it's a nice tribute for a few months till people can get everything together before the election. I think that's a great idea. Thanks, my dad, for joining us. Jordan's going to be joining us coming up a little bit later. Mike Pompeo will be joining us. We are going to cover some other topics as well. There is some other breaking news items that are happening. And the ACLJ rolls on. You know, again, Senator Graham was a longtime friend, and we appreciate his life. We appreciate the legacy that he left, and we will continue to talk about that. A lot of those issues he cared about, a lot of the issues that we care about here, we continue to fight for each and every day. We are in the middle of our ACLJ Liberty Drive. I want you to be a part of it today while donations are doubled throughout the rest of the month. 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You can have your gift doubled. Again, if you give $25, it becomes $50. We appreciate you doing that. We're going to continue on, like I said, with other topics as well as the ACLJ work continues on, including what's happening in Iran. I believe, is Mike Pompeo joining us next?
2: Mike Pompeo is joining us in the next segment to talk, one, about the news that we are covering today, the loss of Senator Graham, but as well, there is some news we wanted to update people on when it comes to the Strait of Hormuz and Iran and some things that the president has announced over the weekend. So we will be asking him about that when we get back from this break.
1: Yeah, and again, my brother will also be joining us a little bit later, so don't go anywhere. Phone lines are open for you at 1-800-684-3110. 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We just opened up the calls. 1-800-684-3110. 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

0: vote, the overturning of Roe versus Wade, and standing up for the religious liberty of our kids and seniors. But even with the many historic wins we've achieved, the battle is far from over. The attacks on our constitutionally protected rights persist. Countless unborn babies remain in jeopardy, and across the globe, innocent Christians are being targeted and killed across this country and around the world. This fight isn't just the ACLJ's, it's all of ours. It belongs to every American who wants to preserve the values and beliefs on which this nation was founded. None of the victories we've won would have been possible without the unwavering support of ACLJ members and ACLJ champions. It's been an honor to fight for you all these years. Join us in fighting for freedom. 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
1: Foundations of Freedom, a look at America's founding principles and the leaders who shaped our nation.
2: Most Americans think of Abraham Lincoln and they think of the Civil War or the Emancipation. But in 1862, he signed another hugely significant piece of legislation, the Homestead Act. It offered eligible Americans up to 160 acres of land, not as a prize for the powerful, but as an opportunity for ordinary families willing to live on it, work it, and build something lasting. Why did it matter? Because Lincoln understood that freedom was not merely the absence of tyranny. Rather, freedom required responsibility, labor, stewardship, and moral courage. A free people must be given room to build, but they also must be willing to cultivate what they have been given. That still matters today. Liberty without responsibility decays. Opportunity without character collapses. Lincoln's lesson is clear. A nation stays free when its people remain willing to work, build, and steward freedom under God.
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3: Welcome back to Secular. We're going to take your calls at 1-800-684-3110. We heard my dad. Now we're going to hear from Secretary Pompeo. Secretary Pompeo, obviously, we're going to get into what's going on, some of the updates in Iran, all of that. But then you even have these vigils happening in London with Iranians out front, actually, who are there, refugee, essentially families that have been in, who have not been in around for many years. You're having a vigil for Lindsey Graham. And here's a moment that we all did not expect when we were going to do this show this morning, that this is what we were going to be talking about here. Because we're all shocked, obviously, by the news of Senator Graham's passing. You wrote an op-ed for the New York Post. I just want to get your thoughts on the days like today.
4: Yeah. No, I guess I'm unsurprised that many in the world who understood or understand the difference between good and evil are feeling very much a loss, a hole in our hearts today. I've known Senator Graham for, goodness, I've known him for probably 15 years. He had become a friend when I was a brand new member of Congress. He was so kind to me. He was a great assistance to me when I was a Secretary of State and CIA director. But everyone who knew him, right, he was always fun to be around. Those pictures you're showing, right? He's always smiling. But this was a serious political actor. This was someone who cared deeply about the United States of America, who took his job so seriously and worked so diligently. He'll be missed. He knew how to make America great again and worked at it all his life.
5: Mr. Secretary, you even bring up that how he was a great help to you when you were a freshman member of Congress. I mean, we remember those days. You joined this broadcast back in the early days as a congressman from Kansas. And I think that's also a testament. You even see from people on the other side of the aisle. There was a tribute by Cory Booker, who went and approached him when he was a junior senator, had just gotten into office, and said, I want to work on something with you. And he said, well, wait till after my primary. It's a little contentious. I can't be seen talking to you. But the willingness to listen to people or also shepherd them and regardless of their politics, be there as a figurehead, a leader in the institutions of government, something that he knew so well, I think is also going to be something that we greatly miss here when we see this tragic passing and untimely passing. But it's the institutional knowledge that he had and his willingness to work with, whether it be young congressmen or young senators in the process of government.
4: You know, it's so easy to tear down these institutions, to talk bad about Congress or talk bad about the Senate. You know, Senator Graham never did that. He would joke about it, but he understood that these institutions mattered, that our founders, right? He took deeply that idea that our founders had it right. And he so loved being part of it. He wasn't, you know, Lindsey could find a camera for sure. But it wasn't all about Lindsey. It was always about the things he cared about and the things he truly believed mattered to America. He and I, frankly, on Iran, we were brothers in arms. We understood this threat from the Islamic Republic in exactly the same way. But there were other issues we didn't always see eye to eye on. But he was always gracious, always kind, and always willing to sort of listen, take on Mike's views of the world, and have an intellectual debate about it. And I think that's why you see folks from a broad political spectrum saying we're going to miss that set, that voice, that concept on Capitol Hill. I hope others will take that on and see how much Senator Graham is appreciated and begin to behave in a way that that he did. Always fierce in defending the things he believed in, but always caring so deeply about the institutions and about our country.
5: Well, and you even bring up the fact that you and he shared very much a similar vision for what the threat is, and the acknowledgement from the Islamic Republic of Iran, as well as other threat factors to the United States and national security issues. But I think that is one thing that we'll miss also, is the fact that he was so close with the president. And it wasn't always that their views of foreign policy were in lockstep, but they were very close. He would, and you saw through this, the jousting that maybe would take place between a senior senator from South Carolina as well as the president of the United States, that many times you ended up with better foreign policy because of the contrasting views and that friendship. I think that's something that we also will miss in a world that's turning away, even within the party sometimes, of a lot of the concepts of peace through strength and that Reagan-esque style that Senator Graham had.
4: Yeah, I don't think there's any doubt about that. You know, I've seen some on the left showing some of the comments that Senator Graham made during President Trump's campaigns for president. Not always the kindest in the sense of, he had a view, Senator Graham had a view of how the world works and how evil works. And when he would see the president behaving in a way that was different from that, he was unapologetic in defending his view. But man, he could have gone full, like somebody did, he could have gone full Trump derangement syndrome and just been an adversary. But he knew America mattered too much. And he knew President Trump had the capacity to get to a place where everyone could say, yep, that's the right outcome. And you nailed it. As a result of what Senator Graham did alongside President Trump, my son and his wife and my grandson are safer today because of that. And I think in the end, that effectiveness, that ability to actually deliver on the things he believed in, will be the true legacy for Senator Graham.
3: Someone else who serves country in the military beforehand, with the Air Force, spent a lot of time, you know, beyond even just the political realm. I think for you, Secretary Pompeo, it's something that I would say that I was, you know, you don't want to say, you know, excited to see, but there was some sort of breath of fresh air that came in, seeing that there were tributes coming in from both sides of the aisle here. And that is so rare. Right now, we are living in a time where that is the you don't see even Democrat leaders or Republican leaders saying something positive or telling a warm story about someone on the other side. It's sad that that's not the case, but there was a glimmer. A glimmer of hope, if you will, when I saw some of these tributes coming in. Now, don't read the comments, because you're going to have people who are crazy on all sides. But if you just looked at the people who actually worked with him, you saw this united front of going, I mean, even if they had to caveat with, we never agreed on anything. But at least, you know, again, he'd make me laugh. We enjoyed working together. That is how this is all supposed to be.
4: Yeah. No, I think that's right. And, you know, in each of those, I think you're exactly right. In each of those, not only sometimes they caveat it by saying we didn't agree on everything, and sometimes they'd say they made him laugh, but it was more than that. They would also say he worked with us. Yep. He tried to listen to our views, and he was excoriated, right? He ended up in a bad place on immigration and with some inside of our party. He voted for Democrat nominees to the United States Supreme Court. So he was criticized for those things, but he was someone who took on board and he took these institutions seriously. And so I think these kind words go even deeper than the fact that he was able to bring joy and cheer. He was thoughtful and decent and good and was prepared to fight on the things that really mattered and find common ground on things where it was possible to do so. I hope we'll see more of that. It's not about giving up the things you really believe in. It's about staring at the problem set and saying, how do we get to the best solution?
3: I always found that to be interesting. Thank you, Secretary Pompeo, for joining us. But he was one of those people who would say, you know, elections have consequences. The president would put up a Supreme Court justice. Are they qualified, whether I agree with them or not? As long as they were qualified, they felt like they were right. It didn't matter necessarily his political point of view. And I felt that to be something we should all be thinking about, at least when they're making those calls. So I appreciate it. Thank you, Secretary Pompeo, for being a part of the conversation today. We are going to continue on with the second half hour of the show. We're all going to address some other topics as well. I know not all of you are tuning in just to hear about this, but we have people on staff, whether that's Secretary Pompeo or my dad or my brother, who worked with this man for decades on a weekly basis. So, of course, we're going to have a minute here where we're going to spend talking about. 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You see, we'll be back second half hour coming right.
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7: 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The Christian walk is full of disciplines, the trials, the setbacks, the hard seasons that God uses to shape our faith from the inside out. And here we'll discover that every one of us is being controlled by something. And the question is, what is that something? You see, whether we believe it or not, someone or something is governing our lives right now. It might be a job, maybe a relationship, a habit, or our own emotions. But God wants us to be the one who dominates our hearts because He is good. And following Him is the best thing that can happen to us. So today, Pastor Jack teaches that the discipline of domination begins with refusing to let our flesh run the show. When our feelings, our eyes, or our pride start calling the shots, well, we have to surrender it all to God instead. Before we get into the message, I had a chance to sit down with Pastor Jack and talk about it with him. So let's get into that. So Pastor Jack, talking about the disciplines of the discipline of domination, in this message, you make this really sharp point. What dominates you
9: is what dictates your decisions, your purpose, your future. So why is identifying that so important for every believer?
10: Yeah, we must recognize, we must discover what is it that dominates. Now, that's a very violent word if you think about it, dominant, dominate.
9: Yeah.
10: But I picked that word deliberately because to dominate means to control or to have under your heel or to bring under subjection. And listen, I forget who it was who said this, but it's so accurate that without Christ, we are rebels against God, right? Without Christ, we are rebels against God. Now, how do we make sure that we're not rebels against God? That is that we make very, very certain that our power and our pursuit of Jesus Christ is done by the power of God. The book of Acts makes it very clear that what we do as believers is to be empowered by the Holy Spirit, or else we should just wait and get his power before we embark upon our own. And I want to be dominated by the Spirit of God. You know, people will say, oh man, you Christians talk like that? That scares me. No, you have no idea, my friend. The greatest victory and freedom for you to experience is to be domineered by God and to become his slave, because he is the most liberating one who dominates, and he is the most generous one who enslaves us to his will. To walk with God and know God is to open up a world. It almost seems like a contradiction, I know, but to open up a world of dynamic and thrill and victory and freedom, whereby God dominates you and nothing of this world, including yourself, no longer dominates you.
9: The disciplines of domination. Thanks for spending a little extra time with us today, Pastor Jack. Let's jump into the message.
10: You would not only inhabit this sanctuary as you were in the worship, in our singing and in the worship of our giving, and now in the worship of the study of the Word of God, Father, that you would be blessed and pleased, and Lord, that you would somehow bridge that gap that is natural, in the sense that there are many people, tens of thousands of people we know that are viewing live right now around the world. And Lord, there's people where they're already into Thursday and they're having coffee or tea somewhere in the world and they've got their program on right now and they're here with us in spirit, as it were. But Father, we pray that you would move profoundly because, Lord, we understand that these are the last days and that the gospel needs to go out to the ends of the earth, but it starts right here, right now in our hearts first. And so, Father, we pray that you'd assemble the body of Christ around your word. And Lord, may you give us ears to hear what the Spirit is saying to the church right now. In Jesus' name, and all God's people said, amen. Amen. Well, grab your Bibles tonight and turn as we continue in our series of the disciplines of life. Turn to Matthew chapter 28. You probably have a spot worn out there now on Wednesday nights. Matthew chapter 28. That is our theme verse in this tremendous series. By the way, tonight is part 28 of our 31-part series of the disciplines of life. Matthew chapter 28. Hold your finger right there and then move a little bit to the right to Acts chapter 1. Matthew chapter 28, Acts chapter 1. Tonight we look at the discipline of domination. Domination. Who dominates you? What dominates you? You might say tonight, well, nothing dominates me. And oh, I appreciate your passion, but you are so wrong about that. Every one of us are being dominated by something tonight. Someone or something. And we're going to learn about this evening and what God's will is for your life and my life about you and I being dominated. Matthew chapter 28, verse 18 says there, Jesus spoke to the disciples and he said, all authority has been given to me in heaven and on earth. Go therefore and make disciples of all the nations, baptizing them in the name of the Father and of the Son and of the Holy Spirit, teaching them to observe all things that I have commanded you. And I love this next part. And behold, I am with you always, even to the end of the world. And you may understand that part of that verse more profoundly tonight than these last 28 weeks. Now look at Acts chapter 1, verse 8. Acts 1, verse 8. Jesus said to the disciples, he's about ready to ascend into heaven. He says, but you shall receive power when the Holy Spirit has come upon you, and you shall be witnesses to me in Jerusalem. That's where it all started. And in all Judea and Samaria. And look, right where you're sitting tonight, and to the end of the earth. Jesus is saying that for the believer, a monumental moment would take place. He said there's going to come a time when you're going to be sent out into all the world as a Christian. You know, we often think that as a Christian, we get saved and we, get up on Monday morning and we go to work and we just stay in that routine. And it could be like that, sort of. But as a Christian, we see right here in Scripture that God commands us from the get-go that we are to go into all the world. And that's pretty radical if you think about it. That God would say to us, okay, now that you're mine, I mean, you've been in the camp of the world all your life, and the world has dictated to you where you'll go, what you'll do, and all this kind of stuff, but now you're mine. And being mine, I am going to now lead and guide your life in the plan, by the way, which I created for you since before the foundations of the world. And you would think that as a Christian, we'd go, yes, yes. I've already traveled the world selling shoes, or I've spent my life, as a telephone salesperson, or I spent my life sitting on the freeway commuting for the world, for the almighty or once mighty dollar. But now I belong to Jesus, and you would think the Christian would say, man, all that stuff, I got it. It's all in the past. Okay, God, send me. Where do you want to send me? You know, as Christians, we should be asking the Lord, do you want me to stay? Because he already told us to go. Go, therefore, into all the world. So, Lord, I'm going to go somewhere. I'm sure you're going to show me where. But if you want me to stay, you got to tell me to stay. Because you've already told everybody who comes to you to go. And you would think that in reading that portion of Scripture, we'd say, here I come to save the day. And God would propel us to the world. And I know he wants to do that. And how does he do that? By the power of the Holy Spirit. The argument tonight is we are all under the domination of someone or something. But the ultimate goal for every believer is to be possessed and controlled and dominated by the Holy Spirit. And this is key. And it is the absolute, as we'll see tonight, the joy of the believer's life to be controlled by the Holy Spirit. So tonight, the discipline of domination. By way of introduction, great quote. I just forgot who said it, but I have it written down right here. All great leaders were, first of all, great followers. Think of that for a moment. When we talk about the discipline of domination, the reason why that even comes into the factor is because Noah Webster connects domination and control together, and he says that it is to be under the rule or under the jurisdiction of another, to keep in order or to keep in the proper place, domination or control. It means to provide by governing, to be under the command of a greater authority than yourself. So then now we see that all great leaders were first of all great followers. Jesus says to his disciples, come and follow me. He said to Matthew at the toll gate for the Roman Empire, he just walked by. That must have been awesome. There's people in line getting ready to pay their tax or their toll to get on the toll road with their donkey. The Roman toll road, they had to pay to get on the highway. I'm not joking, really. They had a little thing on their donkey and it beeped when they went through by the gates. And it automatically deducted money from their account. And Jesus just walks by. Can you imagine? I wonder if Matthew said, hey, excuse me. And Jesus just turns and goes, come and follow me. And the Bible says Matthew got up and he left the toll gate and he followed Jesus. James and John, same thing. Jesus walks by the shore on the Galilee and says, come and follow me. Let's go. And they left their boat. They left their nets. Their father owned the company. But the two boys got up and abandoned the whole thing and followed Jesus. That is being dominated by the will of God. That is the greatest thing that can happen in your life. You might be a non-Christian tonight. You might be somebody who doesn't even know what it's like to have the power of God leading and guiding you. And you would say, well, I don't know if I'm for that or not. But listen, I want you to think about this honestly. Someone or something is governing your life. And I'd rather have God govern and dominate my life than anyone else or anything else in all the world. Why? Because he is good. It's great to follow him.
11: 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And now, let's get back to today's message. 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
10: So as we go through the study tonight, I want you to be thinking about this regarding things that may be in your life, things. I want you to ask and be asking yourself this question. What dominates your life regarding things? Is it a car? Is it a job? Education? Is it, what is it? What is, in the sense that's controlling, listen, your decision making, it controls your purpose, your future, your hope, whatever that thing is, it governs your life. And you're pouring, by the way, by nature, you're pouring your life into that thing with hopes of getting dividends out of it. Could be a relationship. It doesn't have to be things. It could be people. And I want you to be asking yourself personally tonight as you go through this study, who dominates your life? As a Christian, I want to be able to confess that Christ dominates my life. And that thing that dominates my life would be to do the will of God. He governs my life. That's the person. And the thing is that I want to do the will of God. That's the possession of the believer. And so tonight we want to be identifying the issues that dominate our lives. That's key. And by the way, if you apply this message to your own life tonight personally, imagine if right now tonight you would just start a little journal about this. I trust God's word to work in your heart to give you an answer tonight for the struggles of your life. I believe that. Because all of us tonight are being, listen, we are either being blessed by God because of obedience, because the fear of the Lord, I don't mean scared, the fear of in awe of God has caused us to make the right decisions in life. Listen, we didn't make those decisions because we're real smarty pants. We made those decisions based on the word of God. We'll hear more about this in a moment, okay? And you may or may not like this, what I'm about to say, but it is an absolute fact. It is as true as gravity is upon this earth. And that is God blesses obedience. If you decide to obey God, your life will be blessed. What does that mean, blessed? Define blessed. I have no idea what I'm talking about. Because God chooses to define what blessed is in your life. And then listen, there will be those people, there always is, who are not obeying God. They walk in almost a perpetual state of disobedience because their passions and other things dominate them. But they're Christians, they're in the family of God. But they look at those who are blessed and they're upset with them. Well, how come? And why them? Have you ever thought for a moment that that person's life is blessed by God because that person has decided that the person in their life that will dominate them will be Jesus, and that the thing that dominates their life will be the will of God. I'm all excited about this right now because I'm taking a very slow journey through the Old Testament in my morning devotion time. And I'm telling you what, I'm addicted to it right now. I go to sleep at night. I can't wait to get up in the morning to get into this thing that I'm, it's just wonderful time. I don't even need you anymore. I don't need you. No, I love you. I love you. I'm just saying, it's just like, oh man, Lord, do I have to get up and go to work now? Do I have to get up and live? I just want to be here. Lord, it is good that we are here. Let us build 3 tents, you know, and but as we get into this, we are going to get into it sometime tonight. We are. But in Luke 17:33, this is exactly what Jesus was talking about. Luke 17:33, Jesus said, "Whoever seeks to save his life will lose it. And whoever loses his life will preserve it." This is exactly what he's talking about. Stop dominating your own life or having other people dominate your life or having other things dominate your life. Jesus is saying, give that up. And let God dominate your life, and then you will find true living. If you're trying to protect your life, if you're trying to shield your life, if you're trying to make it all work out so that it all matters in the end, you're going to wind up losing your life, and it's going to be a horrible end. But if you give it up to God and let Him control it, you'll find true life. Point number one, jot it down. The discipline of domination is this. To be refusing the domination of our flesh. Will you write that down? Point one, refusing. Be refusing the domination of our flesh. And no one is exempt, if you can hear my voice right now, from that discipline. In 1 John chapter 2, verse 15, listen to this. 1 John 2:15 says, do not love the world or the things in the world. If anyone loves the world, the love of the Father is not in him. For all that is in the world, mark it, for all that is in the world. Listen, everybody, this is great therapy. This is a great healing moment. Number one is the lust of the flesh. Number two, it's the lust of the eyes. Number three, it's the pride of life. These things are not of the Father, but of this world. Those three things. Mark them down. This is key. This is our problem. Those three things, by the way, we don't have the time to do it right now, but if you match those three things that press against us are exactly the three things that Eve tripped up on in the Garden of Eden right there. Those three things. She saw that it was good, that it would be tasty or pleasurable, satisfying, and that it would make one wise. Those very issues, those three match here, 1 John perfectly. The domination of the flesh, we must learn as Christians to refuse those things, and we have to fight them. And you say, well, when will the fight be over? The day you drop dead. True. So watch this. Refusing. Number one, listen, refusing what we feel with our emotions. And I want you to write that down, but I got to qualify this so you don't think this is unrealistic. I'm not talking about your emotions being like demonic or evil or no, God gave you those emotions. The emotions are fantastic in the right application. Emotions out of control can destroy your life. We must first of all be learning how to refuse what we feel when our emotions try to take control. So look at verse 16, 1 John 2:16 again. 1 John 2:16 says, for all that is in the world. Well, wait a minute. I'm in the world. Yes. So put your helmet on and listen up. Because we're in the world, number one, we've got to deal with the lust of the flesh. Feelings are always wrong when they contradict or seek to override the word of God in our lives. Church, the Bible is our plumb line. It is our foundation. And we're in deep trouble when we begin to say, well, you know what? I know what the Bible says, but I really feel like I should. Disaster. Well, I know the Bible says this, but I prayed about it. Can you believe this? I'm really talking about real stuff that people say. I know the Bible says this, but I prayed about it. And unbelievable. This is why tonight so many lives are messed up. The Bible says this so perfectly clear. Yeah, but you know what? had a friend and told me this, and or I went to, you know, some churches and I got some counseling. That's a little tip right there too. I went to some churches to get some counseling. Translation. I kept going to spiritual institutions until I found the answer I was looking for. Watch out. When the Bible says something and it might fly in the face of our feelings, obey the Bible. Always obey God's word. It will give you life. I have never heard someone ever say, you know what I did? I obeyed the word of God and look what happened. Have you ever heard that? I've never heard that. I've heard people say, you know what? I knew down deep inside the Lord was saying no. And I married her anyway, or I married him anyway, or I bought it anyway, or I didn't go, or I should have gone. Oh, fill in the blank. But I have never heard someone say, well, there you go. I followed God and whole thing blew up. Never happened.
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6: 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We have Bill Henry with Simple Faith coming up next. 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
13: Big high pressure system will be covering our area for a while. No rain coming up. Upper 80s and sunny today. We're in the upper 50s overnight under clear skies and then pretty warm on Tuesday and Wednesday. We're in the upper 80s both days. Looks like we'll stay sunny. A little cooler with a shower Thursday. I'm meteorologist Steve Hamilton on KPDQ.
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2: Most Americans think of Abraham Lincoln and they think of the Civil War or the Emancipation. But in 1862, he signed another hugely significant piece of legislation, the Homestead Act. It offered eligible Americans up to 160 acres of land, not as a prize for the powerful, but as an opportunity for ordinary families willing to live on it, work it, and build something lasting. Why did it matter? Because Lincoln understood that freedom was not merely the absence of tyranny. Rather, freedom required responsibility, labor, stewardship, and moral courage. A free people must be given room to build, but they also must be willing to cultivate what they have been given. That still matters today. Liberty without responsibility decays. Opportunity without character collapses. Lincoln's lesson is clear. A nation stays free when its people remain willing to work, build, and steward freedom under God.
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17: It is the old paths, the ancient paths that we read in the Word of God. These 66 books that we've put together by some 40 authors that we call the Bible. These many books that have come together, these are the good paths. These are the old paths. These are the ancient paths. Because God is the good and righteous shepherd, so too is His Word. His paths.

0: 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We're going to concentrate on verse 3 again today. He leads me in the path of righteousness for his name's sake. Let's join Pastor Bill now in Psalm 23, verse 3, for today's edition of Simple Faith.
1: I remember years ago being told, my wife and I, go see this movie. Okay, you know, by two people we respected and loved that were Christian. Oh, this is a great movie. We go in there and halfway through it, they're on top of each other, half naked. Ah, let's get out of here. But this was recommended to us by some people we loved and respected. It was only PG-13. Remember John Corson, he likes to call PG movies pretty gross. Pretty gross. Turn with me, please, to Romans chapter 3. Romans chapter 3. And by the way, if you find yourself on some of these paths this morning, don't feel condemned, but may you feel the conviction of the Holy Spirit of God. And change and get off those paths. Don't numb your hearts, beloved. Do not numb your hearts. Romans 3, starting in verse 10. Again, as we go off, again, let me preface this with this. There's a lot of Christians that once we are born again of the Spirit, we believe that we can go off on whatever path we want and God is good with it. And that's not true. We think that whatever we think, that God's good with that. Whatever we say, whatever we do, that's not true. You see, because look at verse 10. None is righteous, no, not one. Even though we have a new heart and we've been born again of the Spirit of God, we still have the old fleshly man, the old fleshly woman who wants to do unrighteousness. Notice in verse 11, no one understands, no one seeks for God. And again, this is talking about the world in general, but this is still our flesh as well that we contend with. Goes on in verse 12, all have turned aside. Together they have become worthless. No one does good, not even one. Their throat is an open grave. They use their tongues to deceive. Hey, by the way, this is describing your favorite television show right now. This is describing your favorite secular musician right now. Your favorite secular sports star or writer. Their throat is an open grave. They use their tongues to deceive. The venom of asps is under their lips. Their mouth is full of curses and bitterness. Their feet are swift to shed blood. In their paths, notice in verse 16, in their paths are ruin and misery. And the way of peace they have not known. Hey, that, you know, YouTube star that you like to follow that's not a Christian, in their paths are ruin and misery. And the way of peace they have not known. There is no fear of God before their eyes. These are the paths of the world, guys and gals. These are the paths that we are being tempted into every single day. Now, there's a call to all those that are on these wicked paths, and it's found in Acts chapter 2, verse 38. Please turn with me there. Acts chapter 2, verse 38. There's a call to those that are on these wicked paths. This is Peter speaking. Acts 2, 38 through 41. Repent, and let every one of you be baptized in the name of Jesus Christ, for the remission of sins, and you shall receive the gift of the Holy Spirit. For the promises to you and to your children and all those who are far off, as many as the Lord our God will call. And with many other words he testified and exhorted them, saying, be saved from this perverse generation. You know, it's an interesting thing if you stand up this today and, you know, you say that this is a perverse generation, you'll be called very judgmental. You'll be called unloving. And by the way, this is by other people within the church. But we live in a very perverse generation. I think, again, second only to Sodom and Gomorrah. The time, the days of Lot or the days of Noah, where their thoughts were on wickedness continually. Because remember, that's what we're told these last days are going to be like. And so again, there's a temptation for us to go in the same way. I think I said, you know, I saw a commercial I saw a while ago. And it was on Israel. It was to go to Israel, Tel Aviv. And it was just a great commercial, you know, these two friends hanging out, so I thought. Until the end of the commercial, and you see these two girls come together, and they're by a rainbow, and you can see there's a clear homosexual aspect to the commercial. But come to Israel, where we accept this sin. You see, guys and gals, we live in a very ungodly, unrighteous, perverted world, and to, a lot of this is it's nothing new, but it is getting worse. So again, we need to be careful what we let into our minds. What thoughts and what paths we go in that way. You know, turn with me, please, to Proverbs chapter 4, because we're going to take a little turn now. Proverbs chapter 4, starting in verse 18. So we've looked for just a little bit at the paths of the unrighteous, the paths that we need to be careful of as Christians. But notice here in Proverbs 4, 18 and 19, but the path of the righteous is like the light of dawn, which shines brighter and brighter until full day. Is that the path you're on this morning? Is it getting brighter and brighter in your life? I can honestly say before the Lord, that is the path that I'm on. That even in the midst of the darkness, God's love, God's grace, God's holiness is shining brighter and brighter. It's the light of the dawn. Verse 19, the way of the wicked is deep darkness, and they shall not know what they stumble over. The man, the path of the righteousness is like the light of dawn. So coming back to our points within our text, you know, first, his paths restore our soul. Secondly, his paths are righteous. And thirdly, righteous paths are old paths. Righteous paths are old paths. Turn with me, please, to Jeremiah chapter 6, and we're going to be looking at verse 16. Because the righteous paths of the Lord, the righteous paths that he leads us on are the old paths, the ancient paths. Jeremiah 6:16, thus says the Lord, stand by the roads and look and ask for the ancient paths, where the good way is, and walk in it and find rest for your souls. But they said, we will not walk in it. You see, beloved, this sounds a lot like our text this morning. He leadeth me in the paths of righteousness. And here we're told in Jeremiah, stand by the roads and look and ask for the ancient paths where the good way is. Walk in it and find rest for your souls. You can just hear Psalm 23 echoing in the words of Jeremiah. Notice it says to ask for the ancient paths or the old paths. You see, beloved in Christ, it is the old paths, the ancient paths that we read in the Word of God. These 66 books that we've put together by some 40 authors that we call the Bible. These many books that have come together, these are the good paths. These are the old paths. These are the ancient paths. Because God is the good and righteous shepherd, so too is his word. His paths. Psalm 25:10 says, all the paths of the Lord are steadfast love and faithfulness for those who keep his covenant and his testimonies. In other words, look. These are great paths. These will bless your life. You'll find healing. You'll find restoration if you walk in accordance to them. If you walk in these paths, then we're going to find those things. We're going to find those blessings of the Lord. You know, we live in a day and age where the old paths are rejected by so many, even within the church. Even within the church. And I believe that that's going to continue to grow. They have a form of godliness, but deny the power thereof. They're gathering themselves to themselves teachers who tickle their ears, who tell them what they want to hear. Oh, believe in yourself. You have the power within you. Just you have to think good thoughts. These are the old paths, the paths we find in the Word of God. And they too today say, just as they said in the book of Jeremiah, we will not walk in it. Can I ask you, beloved in Christ, have you said that this morning? Knowing you know this is the Word of God, you know this is our old paths, but have you said, I will not walk in it? Now here's the other question. Maybe you haven't said it out loud, but you're saying it with your life this morning. I'm not going to walk according to God's word. I believe it. It's God's word, but I don't need to obey what's in here. I've had people tell me that. That's legalism. That's not legalism. That's the Lord being your shepherd. Legalism is thinking that if I do all these things, then I'm going to inherit the kingdom of God. No, you see, for the Christian, I've been born again. I am a new creation in Christ. I have the Spirit of God living within me, and He empowers me to want to walk in these paths. This is the new normal for the Christian. If you're not a man, a woman of the Word of God, then that's not normal for Christianity. There's something wrong. There's something wrong in our faith. There's something wrong. We're not walking in the old paths. Now others say, you know, hey, we will walk in it and then do not walk in it. Well, yes, I believe the Word of God, and yet they go around grumpy grumpsters. They go around judging other Christians. They go around being mean. They go around gossiping about other Christians. They go around, you know, belittling others and doing things. And then they say, yes, I'm a Christian. I love God's word. Well, wait a minute. That's the antithesis, the opposite of what God teaches us. You're going down a path that you don't even realize. You say, oh, I love the Lord, but you're going down a path that doesn't love the Lord, that's not honoring God. You see, Jesus said, these are those who honor me with their lips, but their hearts are far away. These are those who follow a path that they believe is to God and to Jesus. Day by day, they're not walking in His Word. Day by day, they're not reading His Word. Day by day, they're not walking in the Spirit of God. These unrighteous paths lead to a much different place. Open your Bibles, please, to Matthew chapter 7, verse 21. We're walking down these unrighteous paths, beloved in Christ, these paths of rebellion to God. This is the end. This is where these paths lead. Matthew 7:21, as Jesus is speaking, not everyone.

their paths that are right, their paths that are pure. And you know what? We've all been given a guidebook right here. We've all been given a map book, if you will. Our guide to the pathways of God in this world by His Holy Spirit. In Acts 2:28, we read, "You have made known to me the paths of life. You will make me full of gladness with your presence." As he is quoting from Joel. You see, God has made known to us the paths of life. He will make known to me the full gladness with your presence. You see, Jesus, our good shepherd, leads us in the paths that are righteous, the paths that are of life and of gladness and full of his presence. These are paths that lead us further into him. These are paths that are holy, that are old, that are righteous. These are impossible paths, by the way, to walk without the Spirit and the power of God in our lives. We cannot do this on our own. We must note, too, that this path of righteousness, it's a narrow path and it is a hard path. Please turn back with me to Matthew chapter 7 again. This is important for us to know, beloved in Christ. Some of us come to Christ and, as Jesus said, we didn't count the cost. You don't go to war, Jesus said, without counting the cost. You don't build a barn without counting the cost. Matthew 7 verse 13, again, Jesus is speaking once again. "Enter by the narrow gates, for the gate is wide and the way is easy that leads to destruction, and those who enter by it are many. For the gate is narrow and the way is hard that leads to life, and those who find it are few." We need to understand that this is a narrow way. This is a hard way. We need to understand that there are a few that will find it. I've heard people say, "Oh, the Bible, that's so narrow-minded, so old-fashioned. Oh, you believe the Bible? That's so outdated, man. It's so judgmental." Christians have such a narrow view. Beloved, God is a narrow God. The path to God is narrow. This doesn't mean we're not loving, by the way. Amen? This doesn't mean that we're not full of God's grace and God's love as we go out to God's joy. But we do need to understand the way is narrow. And that this way is hard. Notice it's a hard path. Why? Because we have to die to ourselves. Ourself says don't change, stay the same, never grow as a Christian. That's what ourself says. And maybe some of you here, have you been changing over the years? Are you more like Christ than you were last week, last month, last year, 10 years ago? Are you in the same place? Go deeper. You know, there's two books that I love. They're about paths, walking on paths. And one of them is called Pilgrim's Progress. You know, there's a new one, by the way, if you're having a hard time with the old English, there's a new one that Warren Wiersbe just kind of updated the English, and I encourage you can get that on Amazon. But it just helps kind of put this whole, thing of walking on a path in a new light. Because we do need to understand that this way is hard, that this way is narrow, and the way has been given to us through the Word of God. But again, it's hard because we have to die to ourselves. We have to put off the old. The old tells us you're fine just where you are. You don't need to give up anything else. You've given up plenty. Just stay right where you are. When the Spirit's like, "No, Bill, you need to completely die. Continue to die. No, that dies too. That goes too. That dies too. Everything, Bill. Everything, Lord? Everything, Bill. Because I love you that much. And those things hurt you. You think they're great. You think they're good. They're not. They hurt you. Okay, Lord, this is hard. I know it's hard, Bill. But by my Spirit, you can do this. You can do all things through Christ who strengthens you." It's a narrow path. It's a hard path. It's a righteous path. And we can only do this as we follow Him. As we follow our good shepherd, remember, and that turns it all around. Hey, I'll go anywhere

0: where that he leads me. I'll go anywhere that he leads me. You know, I love when our kids would come with us and they'd go to all these different places. We're just on the news last night, some poor, you know, kid fell off the trail going up to Multnomah Falls. And we, you know, Tilly and I flashed back. Oh, we did that with six kids, you know, and, you know, three of ours and three others and all young. Boy, that was a lot longer of a climb, by the way, and we're all get to the top. Where's the water fountain? There's no water fountain up there. But the kids didn't, they didn't look at us and go, boy, Dad, this looks pretty rugged. I don't think we're going to go up there. They're like, okay, Dad, we trust you wherever you go. Our kids would, they'd jump off of things, just not even like, hey, Dad, here I go. We're like, oh, I'm supposed to catch you? That's their trust. That's, and again, I think that's what the Lord talks about when he says we must have that faith as of a little child. Lord, wherever you lead me, I'm going to go. As you lead me through your word, as you tell me how I'm to be in my marriage, as you tell me how I'm to be as a kid, as you tell me how I'm supposed to be as a Christian, I'm going to follow you. I'm going to do this. I'm not going to do that because your way is narrow. But it is also a wonderful way, a restoring way, a way of life and of joy and of peace and of strength and of righteousness. You see, guys and gals, here's the bottom line. Jesus Christ himself is the path. We just sang it. John 14:6. Jesus said to him, I am the way, I am the truth, I am the life. No man comes to the Father but by me. To walk in Jesus Christ. To walk in him. Now as we're closing, look back at our text here in Psalm 23, verse 3. Notice at the end it says, well, he restoreth our soul, he leadeth me in the paths of righteousness. Notice, for his name's sake. What does that mean? It basically means this, that God said he would do it, and he will do it. The Lord, you know, does not lie. This is his reputation at stake. God does not lie. That's one of the reasons we know for a fact that God is not done with Israel because he made promises to them. They didn't keep the promises. Do we always keep the promises, by the way? Nope. If you think you do, you're lying to yourself. So if Israel can lose their land and Israel can lose, you know, the promises of God, so can we. But Israel can't lose the promises of God. And guess where they're back right now? Back in the land that he said he was giving to them. You see, beloved in Christ, it's for his name's sake. And what do I love about this? It tells us that God is constant. It tells us that he does not do this because of who we are, but because of who he is. He doesn't say, hey, I do this for your name's sake, Bill, or I do this because of how good you are. No, because there's no one good, not one. He does it for his name's sake. You know, there's a song I like to sing, and we sing, you're a good, good father. That's who you are. That's who you are. And I'm loved by you. That's who I am. That's all I am. And I'm so thankful and so grateful for that. It's not because Bill has such a wonderful personality or, you know, these great hazel eyes that God loves me or I'm so perfect, I'm the perfect husband or father or pastor, as we all know. And we can all laugh at that because I know I'm not. But you see, we find great comfort in our God is the same yesterday, today, and forever. And as we follow our good shepherd day by day, moment by moment, through his word, by the power of his Holy Spirit, and as we bear much fruit, by the way, and so prove to be his disciples, Jesus said, that when we do not, even that even when we do stumble, our good shepherd will not forsake us.
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2: 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And then at 11, we have Jim Daly in Focus on the Family. 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
4: When there is an injury, such as a car wreck or work accident, there is tearing of muscles and possibly ligaments. Injuries heal with scar tissue, which is bad for several reasons. Scar tissue can be quite sensitive. Additionally, scar tissue, like an old rubber band, does not stretch properly. The end result is that the injured area can be permanently weakened, causing recurring pain and possible re-injury. The good news is that with timely and proper treatment, the injury can be molded to heal with normal tissue. Listen to Alicia, today's story of hope.
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6: The sting of death for the Christian, gone. Christ has taken that sting for us, and death is now a welcome friend. Death is disarmed. Death is defanged. Death just takes us into the presence of Christ.
12: 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Dying is perhaps the last thing most people, even Christians, want to think about. But if you're a believer, you don't need to fear death, even when it's just around the corner. You'll see that in John MacArthur's study that we're beginning today, titled The End is Not the End. We chose to air this series now because this week marks 1 year since John MacArthur went to glory. John had the hope that you'll hear about in this series, the profound hope that comes when you understand that for believers in Christ, what comes after death transcends even the best this life has to offer. In fact, I talked with John about the subject of the believer's hope in view of death some years ago in our studio. Here were some of his thoughts.
6: Yeah, well, it's pretty ridiculous to avoid death to the point that you don't ask what comes next.
12: Right.
6: I mean, you can say, you know, death is a hard thing to look at. Death is a hard thing to consider, but you better consider it. You better take a look at what's coming after death. And while the culture might say that, well, we don't know, or maybe it's just peace and there's a bright light at the end of the tunnel and all that kind of stuff, if you want an authoritative declaration of what's coming after death, you have to go to the author of life, God himself, who has defined both life and death. And there's only one place to go, and that's the Bible. And the Bible explains that death is a reality, that every one of us will die, and that we have two alternative options after death. You're either in hell forever in conscious punishment, or in heaven forever in conscious joy and bliss and peace. And that's the reality. You cannot avoid death, the Bible says, and after this, the judgment. Mm. And by the way, it is God who blesses people in heaven, and it is God who punishes people in hell. God is the executioner in hell. That's why the Bible says, don't fear those who destroy the body, but fear him who can destroy both body and soul in hell. Mm. So because death is not the end, because death is not sleep, because death is not going out of existence, because every human being is eternal, you will live forever in the presence of God in joy and peace, or you will live forever in hell in pain and torment. And that's the reality. And God has told us that the end is not the end. Not the end for Christians and not the end for non-Christians. This series is very, very important. I don't know that this is a series that everybody's going to run up and say, oh, I really want to know about that, because death is ominous. But the end is not the end, and that's the message we're trying to communicate. So this is a series that you need to listen to carefully, not only for your own sake, but this is profound truth. Let me say it again. Everyone lives forever, either in heaven or hell. The end is not the end. For the Christian, we have glorious things coming. For the non-Christian, horrific things. Stay with us through this series.
13: Yes, friend, nothing is more sobering than the thought of entering eternity. The study we're about to begin can help you make sure you're ready for what's ahead. So follow along now with John MacArthur in his study called The End Is Not the End.
6: We are returning to the 15th chapter of 1 Corinthians, and I want to read you verses 29 to 34 as the setting for the Word of God. Otherwise, what will those do who are baptized for the dead? If the dead are not raised at all, why then are they baptized for them? Why are we also in danger every hour? I affirm, brethren, by the boasting in you which I have in Christ Jesus our Lord, I die daily. If from human motives I fought with wild beasts at Ephesus, what does it profit me? If the dead are not raised, let us eat and drink, for tomorrow we die. Do not be deceived. Bad company corrupts good morals. Become sober-minded as you ought, and stop sinning, for some have no knowledge of God. I speak this to your shame. That is a fascinating little section. A number of questions and a very serious warning and indictment. Just exactly what is going on here? For 28 verses since the beginning of this chapter, we've been learning about resurrection, that we're all going to be raised in glorified bodies. All believers, all people who die will be raised, but this is about believers, and all of us will be raised in glorified bodies. We will be gathered into heaven in our final glorified form, eternal spirits, eternal souls, but with eternal bodies fit for heaven. This is the plan of God. This is what God is working out in redemptive history. And someday it'll all come to its culmination when everybody is finally gathered into heaven in that final form in our resurrection bodies. We are all gathered in Christ, and Christ gives himself and all of us to the Father so that God may be all in all. That's a kind of culminating moment in the middle of this chapter. And it's been clearly indicating to us that there is a real resurrection. We will rise. And what that says is we will be who we are in the life to come. We aren't going to buy into the philosophies of the Greeks, as Paul addresses them here, that we all sort of fade into the eternal being. We all kind of disappear and dissolve into the ultimate deity. We will be who we are forever. God has a plan for us, not in some blurred mass, but as individual persons. We will all rise in glorified bodies to be forever who we are. That is clear throughout the Scripture. Now, this has some serious implications. The fact that you will be you forever in heaven, that I will be me forever in heaven, in a perfected form, both soul and body, that has some very serious implications. Those implications can be seen in this text, but sort of coming up to the text, I would just remind you that this was the confidence of the saints throughout the Scripture. Now, religion promises life after death. The truth is, only in Christ will you rise to heavenly glory, and it will be nothing base. It will be Christ-likeness, and the very righteousness which he possesses will belong to us. We live our lives in anticipation of resurrection. We know that we are promised rewards. We know that there is an inheritance waiting for us, waiting for you, waiting for me. We know there is a crown of life, a crown of righteousness, a crown of rejoicing that will be granted to us personally. This reality of our eternal personhood in glorified form, spirit and body, is essential to the Christian faith. Now, Paul looks at that reality in the verses that I read you. And we find that he sees this as an incentive on three levels. Let me help you to see what those levels are. First of all, I think Paul is saying here that the fact that we will be who we are in glorified forms, we will be eternally ourselves, but in perfected reality in heaven, both soul and body, is a motivation to salvation. That's the first point that I want you to see. It's a motivation to salvation. Now, you might be struggling to see that, but let me just help you with verse 29, one of the most difficult verses in all of Scripture. And I confess at this point that I cannot be absolutely dogmatic. I can't even be dogmatic. But I can give you what I think is the best and simplest understanding of this verse. Verse 29. As if to say, if there is no resurrection, which he's been affirming for the first 28 verses, if there's no resurrection, without the resurrection, what will those do who are baptized for the dead? If the dead are not raised at all, why then are they baptized for the dead? What in the world is this talking about? If you have been confused by that, welcome to the club. I remember a friend of mine who did a dissertation in graduate school on the views of that verse, and he covered 40 of them. There may be 100. This particular verse has been for many people a kind of maze, but I want to give you what I think is the best and simplest way that I can understand what the Apostle Paul is saying. And I don't think he's trying to be obscure or oblique. As always, I think he's trying to give us something that is very practical. But let me back up from the truth and let you know about some of the error. I don't want to give you too much of it, but Cerinth and Marcion was kind of an ancient Gnostic. He had lots of heresy. He believed Jesus was a spirit without a body, but he also believed in a proxy baptism for someone who was dead. This view claims that Paul is teaching that a Christian who has been baptized allows himself to be baptized again, and maybe again and again and again, for persons who have died without baptism. And that would be categorically unsaved people who can't get into heaven. So that the baptism of that believer by proxy is credited to the dead person, and the dead person then has access to heaven. Now, obviously, Scripture doesn't teach that. In fact, your own baptism didn't save you. And there can't be a baptism of you that saves somebody else. Your baptism didn't save you. There's no such thing as being saved by any baptism, whether for you or for someone else. There's no such thing as vicarious salvation. This is the grave error of infant baptism. The idea that the child is baptized in complete ignorance of the gospel, but is placed into the covenant in some kind of a secure place where some say you can even presume regeneration on the proxy faith of the parents who brought the baby to be baptized. That's a salvation again by proxy, by someone else. Baptism doesn't save anyone anytime, ever, not babies and not adults. And baptism certainly doesn't save dead unbelievers. But what is he talking about here? Well, let's look at it a little more closely. He recognizes that there are people being baptized with some reference to dead people. What could that possibly mean? Well, let's start and take it apart. He says, what will those do who are baptized? Stop right there. He's got to be talking about Christian baptism. Christian baptism, the act of proclaiming one's union with Christ, done in response to saving faith. The believer who has put his trust in Christ goes through an immersion as a symbol of his death, burial, and resurrection in Christ. This is so synonymous with Christianity that baptism actually became a synonym for salvation. In the Great Commission, at the end of the Gospel of Matthew, our Lord says this, "Go therefore and make disciples of all nations, baptizing them in the name of the Father, the Son, and the Holy Spirit." That is the evangelistic effort. It assumes faith in Christ. Baptism was so inseparable from saving faith that it is spoken of in its place. The same thing happens in Ephesians 4, where you have the statement, one Lord, one faith, one baptism. And that baptism is the water baptism that was so connected, so universally connected in the early church with saving faith that it is spoken of as if it were the very saving faith itself. So we're talking about Christian baptism here, the baptism of believers. Then what does it mean that believers are baptized for the dead? Well, we know what dead means. What about for the dead? Let me help you with that. The preposition here, translated for in your English Bible, is huper, from which we get hyper in English, but it's huper. It can be translated many, many ways. It is a very, very flexible preposition. It can mean over, above, across, beyond. It can mean instead of, in the name of. It can mean in behalf of, or it can have causal meaning, and it can mean because of. If we take that very normal meaning for the word, we would read it this way. What will those do who are baptized because of the dead? What does that mean, being baptized because of the dead? Why would anybody be baptized because of a dead person? Well, we know that baptism is connected to salvation, so some people have been saved and baptized because of people who are dead. That's not too far away, is it? There are plenty of people who came to faith in Christ by reading something written by someone who is dead, or by recalling a testimony given by someone who is now dead, a parent, a friend, or even by the influence of the testimony of someone dying who is now dead. Baptism refers to salvation. Some people are being saved and baptized, coming to salvation, entering the family of God, the body of Christ, because of the influence of believers who are dead. That could mean three things. That could mean, number one, because of the testimony of believers who've gone before, the testimony of believers that we know who face death, secondly. And thirdly, because of, and this is a very key one, the promise of a reunion. Inevitably, when you go to the funeral of a believer, the folks are going to say that we will all be united together again. When someone loses a child, or someone loses a spouse, or someone loses a very good friend, a loved one who is a believer, we have the hope of reunion. That's always brought out at a memorial service. The hope of the resurrection and the reunion that follows resurrection is an incentive to salvation. It would make sense then to read this verse that there are those who are baptized, they come to faith in Christ and go through Christian baptism because of the influence of dead people whose testimony they heard and read and now they're gone, or because of being there and watching how people face death and how they died, or thirdly, because of the hope of reunion with those people who are dead. A good place to see this kind of unfold is in the 11th chapter of Hebrews. Let me invite you to go to the 11th chapter of Hebrews. This is a chapter that essentially does exactly what I've just said. The writer of Hebrews is wanting us to have faith. Verse 39, which ends chapter 10, says, "We are not of those who shrink back to destruction, but those who have faith to the preserving of the soul." Move forward in saving faith. And then in order to provide impetus for that or motivation, he launches into chapter 11, and chapter 11 is full of a whole lot of dead people whose testimony is a motive to faith in Christ, faith in God. Verse 4 talks about Abel, talks about Enoch, talks about Noah. Verse 8, he's into Abraham. Verse 11, Sarah. Verse 13 sums it up. They all died in faith. They all died in faith. The testimony of their faith in the face of death is recorded in the Old Testament. These people are dead. They're all dead. They all lived a life of faith looking for a resurrection. They experienced mockings and scourgings, chains and imprisonment. They were stoned. They were sawn in two. They were tempted. They were put to death with the sword. They went about in sheepskin, goatskin, destitute, afflicted, ill-treated, wandering in deserts and mountains and caves and holes in the ground. Why did they do this? Because they knew there was a better resurrection. They are examples of a life of faith. They are the dead who give us a picture of the life of faith. In chapter 12, verse 22 of Hebrews, the writer of Hebrews says, "You have come to Mount Zion." When you've come to Christ, to the city of the living God, the heavenly Jerusalem, and to myriads of angels, and to the general assembly and church of the firstborn who are enrolled in heaven, and to God, the judge of all, and to the spirits of the righteous made perfect, and to Jesus, the mediator of a new covenant. He says, when you come to Christ, you have come into the communion of the general assembly and church of the firstborn who are enrolled in heaven. You will be gathered one day to the righteous who are now made perfect in heaven, and to Jesus, the mediator of a new covenant. The beginning of chapter 12, he says, even Jesus, the author and perfecter of our faith, endured the cross for the joy that was set before him, despising the shame, and is set down at the right hand of the throne of God. How Jesus faced death is how many saints faced death, looking for a better life, an afterlife, resurrection life. Paul's point is this: if the dead don't rise, then what's the point of all these testimonies? Or having seen how they died in faith, even when they were sawn in half or had their heads cut off or were killed in some other way. Paul's point is, if the dead don't rise, if these people just go out of existence and blend into the amorphous fog of some impersonal deity, then what is the point of the reunion promises? Reunion is a strong incentive to salvation. There's hope for a reunion. There's hope for those who are part of the general assembly, the firstborn, the spirits of just men made perfect, and those that are raised together at the coming of Christ to be gathered around the throne again. If there's no resurrection, if there's no reunion, if we don't go there to meet the people we know and love and who have gone before us and given us the testimony of a life of faith, what's the point? What's the point?
13: When you're in Christ, there is no reason to fear death. 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Now for the entire Grace to You staff, I'm Phil Johnson. Thanks for making time for today's broadcast. And be sure to join us again tomorrow when John MacArthur looks at what the future resurrection means for Christians and what it means for unbelievers. It's another 30 minutes of unleashing God's truth one verse at a time on Grace to You.
2: 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Stick around for Focus on the Family with Jim Daly in just a moment. And then we have David Jeremiah at 11:30 in Turning Point.
14: Big high pressure system hanging around for a while over the Pacific Northwest. Pretty warm temperatures for us today. We're headed for the upper 80s and it should be sunny. Overnight it'll be clear with upper 50s and then we get upper 80s again tomorrow and Wednesday. We're expecting a lot of sunshine, maybe a shower Thursday. I'm meteorologist Steve Hamilton on KPDQ.
15: I may clean up nice, but growing up, my sister and I took care of the livestock and crops on our family's farm. I'm Bess Wills with Gresham Ford, and believe me, it wasn't all glamorous. The cattle had to be fed first thing in the morning, every morning, and even now the smell of cows makes me hungry for breakfast. We were land rich and dirt poor, and there was always more work to do. But you know, there was always room at the table for one more. And when a neighbor was laid up, we made sure their alfalfa got cut and their hay was in the barn before the rains hit. Growing up, scrapping to get by was a virtue. It taught me the importance of caring for what you have and always seeing the basic decency in everyone. 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
9: You see, most of us are constantly being shaken. We're being stressed. We're being pulled. But when I look to the Lord, I'm not going to be shaken. I'm not going to let anything shake me. I'm not going to let anything make me feel downcast.
10: Today on Focus on the Family with Jim Daly, British evangelist Jay John has words of encouragement for each one of us. Thanks for tuning in. I'm John Fuller.
6: Over the past few years, Jay John has become a favorite among you, the listeners, and so we wanted to share another great message from him. Today, he'll be talking about perspective, and if you've ever gone through a tough time, you know how important it is to have an accurate perspective on your situation. So I think this presentation will be invaluable to you.
10: Yeah, I'd agree. And here's Jay John speaking at River of Life Church in Felixstowe, Suffolk, England.
9: Killy and I, we went to speak at this conference, and they put us up in a hotel, and we were put up on the 37th floor of the hotel, okay, pretty high. And we were about to go to bed when we started to hear some fireworks, and the curtains were already closed, so we opened the curtains, and we couldn't believe it. The fireworks were just outside our window, literally outside our window, but we were like one floor above the fireworks. So we drew two chairs, pulled them by the window, sat by the window, and we had a 30-minute firework display, and we were able to view them from above. And the perspective was completely different to any other experience that we had had in our lives viewing fireworks. Now, what do we need in life? We need insight, we need foresight, we need oversight. Insight is like looking at something detail. So it's like looking at something through a microscope. Foresight is looking at a distance, but it's like looking through a telescope. Oversight is a bit like being in a helicopter looking down at where you live. The perspective is very different. Yeah? Now, who has got insight? Who has got foresight? Who has got oversight? Okay, that's a question, not a rhetorical question. Who?
11: The
9: only the Lord. And that's why in worship, we are tuning into the melody of heaven. We're tuning into God. Because what do we want? We want to have His insight. We want to have His foresight. We want to have His oversight. And of course, we want to have some hindsight. Wouldn't you fancy a bit of that as well? Yeah, it would be very good to have a bit of hindsight, but sometimes, yeah, we've got so many blind spots, haven't we? Yeah, and if a human doesn't reveal the high, you know, those blind spots, it'd be great if God will, and God will. He really will. So, what I want us to do this morning is I want to encourage you to look in five different directions, okay? Five different directions. You see, if we change the way we look at things, the things we look at change. Now, what was God's first question to Adam? Where are you? What was Jesus's first question? What are you looking for? That was his first question. God's first question, where are you? Jesus's first question, what are you looking for? Okay, so I'm going to ask you those two questions. Where are you? Where are you hiding? Are you hiding? Behind some fig leaves? Where are you? What are you looking for? And I want to remind you this morning is look in five directions. Okay, number one, look up. The psalmist in Psalm 121 wrote this, I lift up my eyes to the mountains. Where does my help come from? My help comes from the Lord, the maker of heaven and earth. Amen. Look up. Are you feeling a bit kind of down and heavy, burdened? Don't look down. Look up. Where does my help come from? My help comes from the Lord, the maker of heaven and earth. I'm looking up. Have you noticed today? People with their little mobile phones, and they walk in the street like this, don't they? I can't believe it, how they do it, and kind of not looking like this. Now, have you noticed this? I do people watching. I actually like going to coffee shops for a little coffee, nice almond croissant, but I like watching people, okay? And I've noticed this. They do this. Now, when you remove the phone, notice their body posture. They all need to see a chiropractor. They're like that. They're hunched up. Stand up. Look up. This lady went to see her GP because she was feeling kind of very down, very downcast. And the doctor said to her, look, this is what I want you to do. When you, because the doctor knew that she, from home, she walked to the station to go to work. So she says, right, this is what I want you to do. For 4 weeks, I want you to walk out of your house, walk to the station. And when you walk to the station, I want you to look at the chimneys of the houses. Okay? And just do that. That's my prescription for you. 4 weeks, come back and see me. She went back to see the doctor. Doctor says, how are you? She says, I'm amazing. Amazing. You know why? Because she stopped looking down. She started looking up. Because she looked up, she could breathe better. She could feel better. I mean, just the physical posture of just looking up. And for us, of course, we're looking up to the Lord, the maker of heaven and earth. And it's a reminder, isn't it? This Lord, who's the maker of heaven and earth, I mean, if he made the whole earth, all the heavens, he's pretty capable. Isn't he? He's pretty capable. And it's a reminder that actually when I start looking up rather than looking at focusing on my little problems, I gain insight, I gain foresight, I gain oversight, and it changes the way I see things. So we read in Psalm 105 verse 4, look to the Lord and his strength. Seek his face always. Look to the Lord. Look to his strength, because our strength is weak. And we read, those who look to him are radiant. They're always looking to the Lord. They're spending time with the Lord. They're drawing from the Lord. Psalm 16 verse 8, I keep my eyes always on the Lord. With him at my right hand, I will not be shaken. You see, most of us are constantly being shaken. We're being stressed. We're being pulled. But when I look to the Lord, I'm not going to be shaken. I'm not going to let anything shake me. I'm not going to let anything make me feel downcast. So look to the Lord. And there's quite a lot of pressure in our society, in our world, in our communities, not to do that. But I would rather stand with God and be judged by the world than stand with the world and be judged by God. Okay, number two, look in. So we read in 1 Samuel 16, verse 7, the Lord doesn't see things the way you see things. People judge by outward appearance, but the Lord looks at the heart. Psalm 139, search me, God, and know my heart. Test me, see if there is any offensive way in me. We were staying at this hotel, and I'm like a little kid when I get into the room. I want to have a look at the view, look at the room, and then I go into the bathroom. In this particular hotel, there were two sinks. I was a little happy bunny, and they had a big, big mirror, and, you know, like five times the size of our mirror. And I'm like, whoa, you know. But sometimes the big mirror is, you know, it's a bit too big, really, isn't it? Because you don't want to see everything, do you? And but then there was this little mirror. It was a magnifying mirror, and the light came on, and I looked at myself. No! And Killy thought I'd slipped in the bathroom. So she comes running in. What's the matter? What's the matter? I said, I've got blackheads. I've got blackheads. You see, I hadn't seen the blackheads even in the big mirror. The big mirror didn't show the blackheads. I pulled this little mirror out. It was like, I thought my nose was one big blackhead. Where did I get this blackhead from? Now, what would it be like if you and I looked into God's mirror? At the airport, you've got to put your stuff through an x-ray machine. You've got to go through a machine. What if we went through God's x-ray machine? What would God pick up? What would God pick up in my mind? What would God pick up in my heart? What is it he would pick up? What would he see? He'd see all sorts of things. Jesus made eight statements. They're known as the Beatitudes. And the word Beatitude in Greek, Magarios, blessed, be happy. Yeah. And in one of those, it says this. Blessed are the pure in heart who shall see God. Okay. The word pure in Greek, I'm Greek. Yeah. So don't worry. But now you can say you know a little Greek. But the Greek word for pure is katharos, which literally means no mixed motives. So who are the people? Who are the people that are going to see God? They're the people who have no mixed motives. They're the people who have no agenda. No other agenda, no other motive. They're the people. There's no underlying hidden little thing going on here. I'm looking to the Lord. That's what I'm looking. I'm looking to the Lord. But I know as I look into my heart, I need some cleansing. We look up, we look in. I'll revisit the looking in a moment. Number three, we look back. So we read this in John 1, verse 29. John, who is John the Baptist, saw Jesus coming towards him and said, look, there is the Lamb of God who takes away the sin of the world. He's the one who takes away the sin of the world. We've got three sons. When our firstborn son, he was about four.

0: There's this pull, isn't there? You just want to prove the point that you can if you wanted to. But Michael's only four, and I saw it from the corner of my eye. He knocked it. And it was like slow motion as this thing just fell to the ground. And I was like, no! And it fell to the floor, push, smashed. The manager came out of nowhere. I mean, it's like, beam me up, Scotty, you know? And the manager just stood there, didn't say a word, pointed to the sign, do not touch, all breakages must be purchased. Now, there's no way that four-year-old Michael could pay for the damages. Only his daddy could pay for the damages. There is no way that you and I can pay for the damages. Only our Heavenly Father can pay for the damages. And he did.
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0: Number four, we look around. And in Matthew 5, verse 14, this is what we read. You are the light of the world, like a city on a hilltop that cannot be hidden. No one lights a lamp and then puts it under a basket. Instead, a lamp is placed on a stand where it gives light to everyone in the house. In the same way, let your good deeds shine out for all to see, so that everyone will praise your Heavenly Father. So yes, we have sung. Yes, we are fellowshipping. We're digging into God's word. But when we leave as his witnesses, as his ambassadors. You see, people don't care how much we know until they know how much we care. They don't care how much we know until they know how much we care. Now, some people create happiness wherever they go, and some people create happiness whenever they go. I mean, let's be honest, come on, there are, aren't there? I mean, sometimes when they leave, you're like, oh, that's good, isn't it? Oh, dear. Don't be one of these people that creates happiness whenever you go. Be one of these people that creates happiness wherever you go. In other words, you and I can make the difference in someone's life. So leave the church today and say, Lord, I'm a channel of your goodness and grace. Help me to make a difference this week. Whatever it means, whatever it is, whether it's to a neighbor, whether it's to an acquaintance, whether it's a random person, what can I do? How can I be a channel of goodness, a channel of grace, a channel to touch the lives of others? Do you ever occasionally get a prompting and remember someone you haven't seen for years? Yeah. Doesn't that happen randomly? Well, where did that thought come from? Was it just a random thought, or was it a God thought? Was it God bringing that person to your attention? I remember once there was, I said to Killy, I really feel God wants me to go and pray for this woman. So Killy goes, well, you better go. I said, oh, you know, it's an hour there, and then I'll end up spending an hour with her, and then an hour back. That's like 3 hours. Oh boy, where am I going to find 3 hours to go and do that? Anyway, time passes, and I said to Killy, I really feel I should go and pray for this woman. And Killy goes, well, you better go. I said, yeah, it's an hour there, an hour back. I've got to find 3 hours. You know, I've got to find like a whole morning or a whole afternoon. I didn't go.

0: few weeks after that, we listen to the news. Our alarm goes off at 5:58. We listen to Tweet for the Day on Radio 4. 6 o'clock, get the news headlines. The news came on. The number one news of the day, the woman died. She's on the news. Her name's Amy Winehouse. Okay, and you're thinking, well, how could you have gone to see her? Because she rented my cousin's house. And my cousin said to me, John, whenever you want to go meet Amy Winehouse, tell me and I'll take you. And I didn't go. Because, like, it's going to take me 3 hours. I didn't go. I was so remorseful. I was repentant. And I said to the Lord, I will never do that again. And I can honestly say to you, my wife's here, that since that day, any kind of prompting, any kind of quiver in my liver, any kind of anything, I'm doing it. I'm going to go. I don't care if I look like a fool for Christ. I'm going to do it, and I have done. I think of somebody, I'll contact them, I'll phone them, I'll email them, I'll text them. I feel a prompting, I'll go and do it. I'll just go and do it. And I have, and I will continue to do it until I'm promoted to glory. So I'm encouraging you, don't be like me. Now, you know, I didn't go and see her. Did God have a plan too? Did someone else go and see her? You know, it's a challenge, isn't it? So just do it. Do it. And so we read this in 2 Corinthians chapter 4, verse 18. So we fix our eyes not on what is seen, but what is unseen. Since what is seen is temporary, but what is unseen is eternal. Eternal. You know, the Bible says that the length of a good life is 70 years and 10. Okay, now 70 years and 10, that's 70 years. Now, some of you are thinking, goodness, I'm older than that. But even if you got 100 years, do you realize that 100 years is just a blip on the eternal screen? It's just a blip on the eternal screen. That's all it is. So it's like, whoa, look ahead and live your life in the light of eternity and prepare yourself for eternity. You know, not many people today have got that hope. A lot of people's hope today is a bit like a hospital gown. You're usually not as well covered as you think you are. Well, you can hear it sometimes. You hear it in people's voices. Oh, I hope so. What do you mean you hope so? This is a done deal. We look forwards. Life without Christ is a hopeless end. But life with Christ is an endless hope. It's an endless hope. I like what Job wrote. You will feel secure because there is hope. So I want to encourage you to leave today saying, that's what I'm going to do. I'm going to keep looking up. I'm going to keep looking in to remain clean. I'm going to keep looking back because it's only the cross that redeems me, saves me, heals me. I'm going to experience all that. And then I'm going to look around. I'm going to be a channel of this to others, but I'm going to look forwards. Go as far as you can see and see how far you can go. Go as far as you can see. You see, that's the thing, isn't it? Because it's like, well, how far? I can see right up to there. But when I go up there, I can see further. That's my encouragement to you today. Go as far as you can see. And then see how far you can go. Press on. Move on. Become bigger, better for the Lord. Look up. Look in, look back, look around, look forwards.
1: One inspiring presentation today from British evangelist J. John on Focus on the Family with Jim Daly.
2: That was such a great message, and I think I'm going to have both my boys listen to it. It seems like young adults are especially susceptible to having tunnel vision, and J. John's message was such a great reminder to always be looking for the bigger picture. That's true for all of us.
1: I think so, but especially for this generation of 20s and 30s. There's something there that they need.
2: Yeah, and J. John just has so much wisdom, and we finally got him to come to Colorado last fall, and it was really a joy to meet him and Killy. They're very genuine, and over the few days they were here with us, they spent a lot of time just praying for the people they met in the halls. It was awesome. One of the things that most impressed J. John and Killy during their time here was our team of counselors who spend all day on the phone giving great advice and listening to people who need the help. That's a free service we've been honored to provide for almost 50 years now. So if today's program brought up an issue that you'd like to talk about, perhaps you're worried about someone who seems to have lost perspective in life, maybe it's you, just give us a call. 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
1: What's the hardest part about fully trusting God? 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Today on Turning Point, Dr. David Jeremiah turns to the 37th Psalm and considers what it really means to wait on the Lord. As he continues the series, Making Sense of It All, here's David to introduce the conclusion of his message, Trusting God in Times of Trouble.
2: Well, today we open our Bibles to Psalm 37, and this is one of the most powerful psalms when you're going through difficulty. Each paragraph begins with an instruction like, trust in the Lord, delight in the Lord, commit your way to the Lord, rest in the Lord, wait on the Lord. These instructions are so powerful, and they're played out in the psalm, and we're going to talk about it today on Turning Point, so don't go anywhere. We're here to help you and encourage you as we study the Word of God together. During this month, we're making available as a special opportunity for you to get the copy of this book, 100 Bible Verses That Made America, by my friend Rob Morgan. This book takes you into the scriptures that were called into play when certain decisions had to be made. 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This book, 100 Bible Verses That Made America, is yours for the asking when you send your gift to Turning Point during this month. It's only available from Turning Point, and it's yours for a gift of any amount in the month of July. And we hope you'll take advantage of this opportunity to add this to your library, to your reading schedule for the summer in this 250th anniversary of our nation. Here is part two of Trusting God in Times of Trouble.
3: So here's the first thing. Are you delighting in the Lord? And if you are, the Bible says if you delight in the Lord, He will give you the desires of your heart. When you delight in the Lord, He'll probably change your desires. And He will give you the things that you really want, that He really wants you to want. And when you get them, they'll be the things you always wanted. When you trust in the Lord and delight in Him, He will give you the desires of your heart. Oh, I could give you some testimonies about that from my own life. You say, well, that's true, Pastor. How does one trust and delight in the Lord? How does one delight in the Lord? Well, I want to show you something that I think is a pretty neat little formula that will help you. And that is over in the 119th Psalm, just a few pages over. And I promise you, as you're heading there, I'm not going to read this Psalm. It's the longest chapter in the Bible, Psalm 119. Somebody told me this is the Psalm you want to have read when they're about to execute you and they ask you, is there any scripture you would like us to read? This is the Psalm you want to have read. But as you know, the 119th Psalm is all about the Word of God. The Word of God is mentioned in almost every verse. But interestingly enough, the word delight is found 6 times in Psalm 119. And I want to run through these scriptures, and you just, if you got your Bible open, you can just follow because I'm going to take them in order. Notice verse 16. I will delight myself in your statutes. Notice verse 35. Make me walk in the path of your commandments, for I delight in it. Verses 69 and 70, the proud have forged a lie against me, but I will keep your precepts with my whole heart. Their heart is as fat as grease, but I delight in your law. Verse 77, let your tender mercies come to me that I may live, for your law is my delight. Verse 92, unless your law had been my delight, I would have perished in my affliction. Verse 174, I long for your salvation, O Lord, and your law is my delight. Now, let me ask this question, class. Did you get it? What is the psalmist delighting in Psalm 119? What is it? The Word of God. He may call it the statutes, the law. He uses a lot of synonyms for the Word of God in this psalm. But what David is saying is that he has found his delight in the Word of God. Now, here is the formula for what you do when you're trying to delight in the Lord. I know this will be a bit convicting to all of us, but let's just swallow this pill a little bit together and recognize it's the truth. Here it is. Your attitude toward the Word of God is usually a mirror of your attitude toward the Son of God. Your attitude toward the Bible is your attitude toward Christ. In other words, if you say, I delight in the Lord, and you never open this book, you're just fooling yourself. Because where do you learn about the Lord? You learn about him in this book, don't you? So when you delight in the Word, that's how you learn how to delight in the Lord. You know what will happen when you start to delight in the Word? You will see him on every page. Even in the Old Testament, he is prefigured and prophesied and pictured, and his typology is all over the book. When you delight in the Word, you will discover all of a sudden that you're delighting in the Lord. I don't know that you can do one without the other, because the Word of God, both the written Word and the living Word, are united eternally together. Do you delight in the Lord? When you're going through difficult times, get your focus off of your problems and your focus on your Savior and delight in him. Thou will keep him in perfect peace whose mind is stayed upon him. Isaiah 26:3. Trust in the Lord is the first one. Delight in the Lord is the second one. Here's the third one. Commit your way to the Lord. This is verse 5. Commit your way to the Lord. Trust also in him, and he shall bring it to pass. So we're going to say these three things together now, one right after the other. Are you ready? Here's our little formula. Trust in the Lord. Delight in the Lord. Commit your way to the Lord. Now, what's the difference between trusting in the Lord and committing your way to him? Well, the word commit means to take something that you currently have and totally and completely release it to somebody else. Literally, what the psalmist is saying is you should take your way, your life, and give it over to God. Commit your life to him. Roll your burdens on the Lord. Give your stuff to God. And don't hang on to it yourself. This is a common truth, both in the Psalms and in the New Testament. Psalm 10:14 says, the helpless commits himself to you, Lord. You are the helper of the fatherless. Psalm 55:22 puts it this way, cast your burden on the Lord, and he will sustain you. 1 Peter 5:7 is one of the first verses I learned as a little kid going to Sunday school, and here it is. Casting all your care upon him, for he cares for you. When we commit our way to the Lord, we take all of the issues that we're dealing with in our own life. We take the inequities that we see in the world where bad people get promoted and we get passed over. We take the financial things that happen to us when we trusted people we thought were good and we discovered they're not. We take all of that, and while we try to do our best to manage it in the power of the Holy Spirit, there comes a point in time for all of us where we have to bundle all this stuff up and just say, Lord, this is way too much for me. I'm just casting it all to you. I'm giving it to you. I was going through, well, my wife still calls it Black May. When I came here some years ago, many years ago now, we had 1 month. It was probably the worst month of our life. Just some turmoil that happened is just kind of one of those things. And I was overwhelmed. I was 40 years old. I'm telling you, this was a long time ago. And I didn't know what to do. I remember going into my office one day and walking into my office and seeing my chair sitting behind my desk. And I just kind of pictured, I said, Lord, I'm not going to sit in that chair today. That's your chair. I don't know what to do with all this stuff. I'm just going to lay it out before you. I'm putting it on your desk, Lord. It's yours. I never felt such a sense of relief in my life to know these problems are not mine. I've given them to God. And when you commit your way to the Lord, he will help you. He will take you through. I mean, here's the problem that we all have, and you see if you're not like me. I give it to God, and then about 2 hours later, I take it back. And I'm walking around thinking, you know what, Lord, I thought I got rid of this. I found that you got to keep doing that over and on. Lord, I thought I gave this to you, but I took some of it back, and here it is again. And you just do it until, after a while, you begin to realize that you've committed your way to the Lord. When we commit our way to the Lord, we let him tell us the direction we're going to go. We let him tell us what we're supposed to do, and we let him help us know what we're to do with the troubles that are in our life. Release all these things to him. Let him take them all. So trust in the Lord. Delight in the Lord. Commit your way to the Lord. Here's the fourth one. Rest in the Lord. And this is not about what some of you do in church. This rest in the Lord is verse 7. Notice what it says. Rest in the Lord and wait patiently for him. Do not fret because of him who prospers in his way, because of the man who brings wicked schemes to pass. To rest in the Lord is to be silent before Jehovah God, without clamoring or presumptuous indifference. I love this. Hush before God. Hush before him. Sometimes you just have to get before the Lord, keep your mouth shut, and rest in the knowledge that he's in control. To wait for the resolution of the problem, knowing that God is in charge of the situation, and not only is he in charge of the situation and the solution, he's in charge of the timing too. And notice in this verse, we have two ways we can deal with problems. We can either hush before the Lord, or we can fret. Do not fret. How many fretters do we have here today? Any fretters? Oh, yes. It's a common practice. It's kind of the indoor sport for evangelicals, fretting. Well, let me say just a word about that. The word fret is only found where we're told, do not fret. It's in Psalm 37 three times, and it's over in Proverbs once. I want to show you where it is in Psalm 37 because you're open to that passage right now. Verse 1 says, do not fret because of evildoers. Verse 7 says, do not fret because of him who prospers in his way. And verse 8 says, do not fret. It only causes harm. And then Proverbs 24:19 says, do not fret because of evildoers, nor be envious of the wicked. What David is dealing with is the same thing we deal with in our day today. He looked around at the world in which he lived, and he was under tremendous pressure and pain, and it seemed like all the bad guys were just, nothing was wrong. It looked like all the sinners were prospering and all the saints were suffering. And David didn't understand that, and he was tempted to fret, and so he uses this passage to say, well, wait a minute, don't do that. The English word for fret comes from an old English word, friton, which means to devour, to eat, to gnaw into something. The Hebrew word David actually used as he wrote this in the original language is the word kara, which is at its root the idea of growing warm and blazing up. Now listen carefully to what this means. Put these two pictures together. Think of fretting as a rat inside your soul gnawing away at you. Think of Satan as an arsonist setting little blazes of distrust inside your heart. David is saying something like this. He said, I have been young and I am now old. I have seen many things. I have suffered many burdens. I've learned many lessons. But based on a lifetime of experience, my advice is kill off the rats and put out the fire. Do not fret. It only causes harm. When you think about gnawing and burning, what does it make you think of? Have you ever had an ulcer? Lots of people today, ulcers are just eating them up. I remember hearing someone once said to a patient, a doctor said to him, he said, if you don't cut out your resentment, I'm going to have to cut out part of your intestine. Because fretting is not only not a good thing spiritually, it's a very bad thing physically. And David said, fret not. Do not fret. Because if you put your trust in the Lord, you won't have to fret because God, you see, isn't finished with the wicked yet. You may think that those guys out there who are doing all these bad things, who are ripping us off and all of this, why is God allowing that? Well, just wait a minute. God isn't finished with them. In fact, if you go through this psalm, you will discover God is in charge. Let me just read you some verses. Psalm 37:2, for they shall soon be cut down like the grass and wither as the green herb. Verse 10, for yet a little while and the wicked shall be no more. Indeed, you will look carefully for his place, but it shall be no more. Verse 20, but the wicked shall perish and the enemies of the Lord like the splendor of the meadows shall vanish. Verse 34, when the wicked are cut off, you'll see it. Verse 35 and 36 says, I have seen the wicked in great power and spreading himself like a native green tree. Yet he passed away, and behold, he was no more. I sought him, but I couldn't find him. Here's a little parable that will help you see what I think David is trying to get us to understand. Suppose Rip Van Winkle. Suppose he lived in Germany back in the 1930s, and he had watched Hitler rise to power, spreading himself like a green bay tree and enslaving the small nations beneath his shadow. It would have been a time of terror, and indeed it was a time of terror. And so one day, sensitive Rip Van Winkle climbs a high mountain to get away from the chaos in the valley and see if he can see life in a little better perspective. And at the top of the mountain, he falls asleep for 20 years. Oblivious to the horror and the suffering and the revolutionary changes caused by the Second World War, he descends the mountain in the early 50s, and he's confused and bewildered by all the changes about him. A vacant lot where his house once stood, a prison reduced to bombed out rubble, a different flag flying on the city hall. Where are the brown shirts, the Gestapo, the concentration camps? Where are the armies of the Third Reich? Where is Hitler himself? The destroyer has been destroyed. And Rip Van Winkle, whether he's a religious man or not, can echo the psalmist. I have seen the wicked in great power, spreading himself like a green bay tree. Yet he passed away and he was not. And I sought him and I couldn't find him. And we're reminded that even in this world today, sometimes Almighty God plays out the drama of justice in just one single lifetime. If you had lived in the early days of my story, you would have thought the world was plagued with the insensitive, wicked cruelty of Hitler for as long as you could see. One day, Almighty God, sitting on his throne in glory, said, "That's enough." And it was over. And one day, my friends, all of the evil we see in this world that so troubles us, that we'd like to scream out at, we put our trust in the Lord, and our trust is this: God is in control. And one day, you and I will wake up, whether on this earth or in glory, and it will be gone. And we will be in the presence of the one in whom we have trusted forevermore. So here's what David is saying: trust in the Lord, delight in the Lord, commit your way to the Lord, rest in the Lord. Here's the last one: wait on the Lord. Oh, I don't like this. Rest in the Lord and wait patiently for him, verse 7. Do not fret because of him who prospers in his way. Let me just say this to you all. Time is nothing to God. It's nothing to him. And it ought to be more like nothing to us. God's never in a hurry. Why are we? God is never early. He is never late. He's always on time. And sometimes when we want these things to be resolved in our own schedule, we say, God, why don't you hurry up and get this done? And God isn't listening to us because he's not on our schedule. I hate to tell you that. God is not obligated to work out the issues of our life on our own schedule because God doesn't have a schedule like ours. God is not affected by time. When you are waiting on the Lord, here's what you're doing. It doesn't mean you have to be passive and sit with your hands folded and not try to deal with some of the issues in your life. When you're waiting on the Lord, you're not lagging behind him. You're not walking ahead of him. You're not indifferent to what he's doing. You're not worrying about what he's doing or what he's not doing. Waiting for the Lord, the word wait is found two other times in Psalm 37, verse 9. The evildoers shall be cut off, but those who wait on the Lord, they shall inherit the earth. And Psalm 37, 34 says, wait on the Lord and keep his way, and he shall exalt you to inherit the land. So trust in the Lord. Delight in the Lord. Commit your way to the Lord. Rest in the Lord. And wait on the Lord. I want to tell you that the Lord Jesus loved Psalm 37. Did you know that? Because one day when he was speaking and giving us the Beatitudes, he quoted one of the most important verses in the psalm that we have studied today. You see, there are many today who are saying the righteous are being defeated. They're saying, in a sense, that the righteous is foolish and there's no reward for being righteous. They see the success of sinners and the suffering of saints, and they reason that virtue has no reward and vice has no punishment. It makes no difference how you live, they say. It doesn't pay to be good. I hear that, and so do you. In its own way, that comes through in our conversation. But now the psalmist makes this great affirmation, so great that Jesus echoed it in his Beatitudes. Look in your Bibles at verse 22. Here's what the psalmist says. For those blessed by him shall inherit the earth, but those cursed by him shall be cut off. And the Lord Jesus, going into Psalm 37, giving us the Beatitudes of Matthew chapter 5, said, blessed are the meek, for they shall inherit the earth. And one of the reasons we don't get it is because we don't understand that meekness is not weakness. Meekness is power under control. Meekness is having all that you need to do whatever needs to be done, but understanding the importance of being restrained. And there never was anyone who was meeker than the Lord Jesus himself. We would not believe these words had we not watched him live. Even from the lips of Jesus, we would question the validity of these words. But listen to me. Let me remind you of who he is. He who could have entered the world as royalty came as a baby in a barn. He who could have commanded a conquering army rode into the city on the back of a borrowed donkey. He who could have crushed men into submission appealed to them with words of sweet reasonableness and loving acts of mercy. He who could have destroyed his enemies with a single stroke allowed them to lead him like a lamb to the slaughter. Yet let me ask you this question. Who has inherited the earth? Christ or his enemies? Who alone continued his triumphant march through the centuries while kingdoms and empires and thrones and dictators have risen and fallen again? But here stands Jesus, triumphing over it all. The meek inheriting the earth. Jesus of Nazareth, you see, is history's supreme vindication of a Hebrew psalmist who once dared to predict that the meek would inherit the earth. Because of Jesus, the most righteous man who ever lived, crucified by the ultimate concentration of human wickedness and raised from the dead to the throne of the universe, we can believe that in God's world, it does pay to be good. Jesus shows us the way. And he says that while it seems as if wickedness is triumphing, just wait, just watch. One of these days, the scripture says, every knee shall bow and every tongue shall confess that Jesus Christ is Lord to the glory of God the Father. Hallelujah. What does that mean to you and me? We're on the winning team. We are. Some days you get discouraged and get a little bit disoriented, but when you begin to trust in the Lord and delight in the Lord and commit your way to the Lord and rest in the Lord and wait on the Lord, you will see Jesus high and lifted up with his arms stretched out over all the chaos of this world, and he is in control. Hallelujah. Amen.
2: Before we say our final goodbye today, I want to say just a word about our cruise to the Caribbean, which takes place right after Christmas. In fact, immediately after Christmas, on the 26th of December, we leave and we return on the 2nd of January, which means we spend New Year's Eve together on a beautiful cruise ship. And we'll be going to Grand Turk, San Juan, St. Thomas, Half Moon Cay, along with some great musicians and the teaching of the Word of God. You don't want to miss it. 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Find out all about it at davidjeremiah.org. Now, here we are at the end of this message, getting ready for the next time around, where we're going to talk about when trials become our teacher. And where else could we go but the book of Job to learn from that? We'll talk about that tomorrow. I hope you'll be with us. Till then, this is David Jeremiah. I'm here every day, Monday through Friday. This program is called Turning Point. 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
4: weather. Big high pressure system hanging around for a while over the Pacific Northwest. Pretty warm temperatures for us today. We're headed for the upper 80s and it should be sunny. Overnight it'll be clear with upper 50s, and then we get upper 80s again tomorrow and Wednesday. We're expecting a lot of sunshine, maybe a shower Thursday. I'm meteorologist Steve Hamilton on KPDQ.
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6: Most Americans think of Abraham Lincoln and they think of the Civil War or the Emancipation. But in 1862, he signed another hugely significant piece of legislation, the Homestead Act. It offered eligible Americans up to 160 acres of land, not as a prize for the powerful, but as an opportunity for ordinary families willing to live on it, work it, and build something lasting. Why did it matter? Because Lincoln understood that freedom was not merely the absence of tyranny. Rather, freedom required responsibility, labor, stewardship, and moral courage. A free people must be given room to build, but they also must be willing to cultivate what they have been given. That still matters today. Liberty without responsibility decays. Opportunity without character collapses. Lincoln's lesson is clear. A nation stays free when its people remain willing to work, build, and steward freedom under God.
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3: 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And today on Pathway to Victory, Dr. Robert Jeffress shows us that the same planning required for travel is required for every area of life. We can't get to where God wants us to be without following a biblical roadmap. But first, let's take a moment to hear some important ministry updates.
1: Thanks, David, and welcome to Pathway to Victory. Picture this for a moment. What if you could stand where Paul stood, walk where he walked, and hear the gospel proclaimed on the very hill where he preached it? That's exactly what we're going to do. May 14th through the 23rd, 2027, I'm inviting you to sail the Mediterranean with me on the Pathway to Victory Journeys of Paul Cruise. 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Well, our current study in Proverbs is called The Solomon Secrets, and I've written a book by the same title. When you give a generous gift today, you're invited to request a copy of The Solomon Secrets, 10 Keys to Your Success. And that's not all. When you respond today with your generous gift, I want to send you In God We Trust, a beautiful two-disc set featuring the First Baptist Dallas Choir and Orchestra, 12 stirring songs of liberty and praise, plus two of my teaching messages on America's Christian heritage. In this historic 250th anniversary year, this is the perfect gift for every patriot who loves God and loves this country. Okay, it's time to begin today's message. We're talking about mapping out a plan for a rich and rewarding life by applying wise counsel from God's Word. I titled my message, If You Don't Know Where you're going to end up somewhere else.
2: Today, as we continue our study in the book of Proverbs, we've come to the third Solomon secret for success. And the Solomon secret we're looking at today is this: if you don't know where you're going, you're going to end up someplace else. Today, we're going to look and see what Solomon, as well as all of the biblical writers, had to say about the subject of planning. You see, we don't ever arrive anywhere by accident. Did you know the only thing that ends up at its intended destination by accident is airline luggage? The rest of us never get any place by accident. It takes a plan to get to where we're going, because the truth is, without doing anything, listen to this, without doing anything, we don't drift toward our dreams. We tend to drift away from our dreams. By simply doing nothing in your life, you will drift away from God's intended destination of your life. Making plans, listen to this, making plans that are within the will of God, for the glory of God, are pleasing to our God. God says we ought to make plans, but make them within the boundaries of His will. Listen to Proverbs 19, verse 21. Many plans are in a man's heart, but the counsel of the Lord will stand. If you want to know how to determine what God's dream is for your life and how to get there, there are three key words you need to understand. One is purpose, the second is objectives, and the third is goals. If you want to know where God wants you to go in life and how to get there, first of all, you need to have a clear purpose in life. A clear purpose, that's foundational. A purpose statement answers the question, why do I exist? Why do I exist? By the way, some people use the word dream for purpose. That's okay too. A dream is the difference you want to make in this world before you die. A dream is the difference you want to make in this world before you die. So whether you call it a purpose or a dream, it doesn't matter. A purpose statement answers the question, why do I exist? Now stay with me on this. There's a general purpose for which all Christians exist. The Westminster Shorter Catechism says man's chief end is to glorify God and enjoy him forever. We were all created to have fellowship with God. That's a purpose that applies to all of us. As Christians, Jesus commissioned us in Matthew 28 to be a part of his commission, to go into all the world and make disciples. All of us are to be involved in that. We took that purpose statement and fashioned it into our church's mission statement. The reason First Baptist Church Dallas exists is to transform the world with God's word one life at a time. That's something that applies to all of us. But in addition to this general purpose statement that applies to all Christians everywhere, God has a unique purpose for your life. He has a reason that he left you here instead of taking you to heaven to be with him. And if we're going to have a life that matters, we need to discover what God's unique purpose for our life is. Margaret Thatcher, you know what her life purpose was? As a little girl, she believed she was called to be a leader in her nation who would help impoverished people. That was the dream that she had. I think about Candace Leitner. When Candace Leitner's daughter was killed by a drunk driver, she was so infuriated by it that she decided to turn her fury into something meaningful, and she founded Mothers Against Drunk Drivers to eliminate the menace of drunk driving from society. I have a friend, Bobby Albert. He founded a moving company, and he said his life purpose was to build a Christian company utilizing Christian principles to show how God would bless anyone who follows his word. That's his life purpose, to be a model of a Christian businessman. I think about the Apostle Paul. The Apostle Paul had a dream. The dream in his heart was to take the gospel to the Gentile nations. All of us need a unique purpose that explains who we are and why God left us here. I remember it was almost 30 years ago. It was an afternoon. I was sitting in the coffee shop at the Houston Intercontinental Airport, and I had a few hours before my flight. And even though I had known since I was 15 that God was calling me to be a pastor, I still didn't have a clear direction about how that was to work itself out and my unique contribution to the ministry. And I remember I took out my yellow legal pad and I prayed and asked God for direction and started going through some exercises in my own life. And as I sat there trying to write out in a sentence my life purpose, I wrote at the top of that yellow legal tablet, "My purpose is to be an effective communicator of God's word." I believe that God's word is filled with life-changing principles, and I want people to be excited about those principles and to use those principles to change their lives. That was what my real passion in life was. I still keep that piece of paper in my file. I keep looking at it and remembering when God revealed that to me. My purpose in life is to be an effective communicator of God's word. And whether I'm preaching here on Sunday morning or writing or speaking on television or radio, that's the guiding beacon that gives me direction in my life. My life purpose is to be an effective communicator of God's word. You say, well, Pastor, how do I find out what my purpose is? How do I discover my dream? If you want to discover your dream, remember these two words, passion and giftedness. Passion and giftedness. God's dream for your life is the intersection between your passion in life and your unique giftedness. Let me show you what I mean. Get your pens out. You're going to want to write these down. They're going to flash by real quickly. First of all, talk about passion. God is not going to call you to do something that he doesn't give you a passion to do, okay? He's just not going to do it. He's not going to call me to discover the cure for cancer because frankly, I couldn't care less about science. I have no passion in that. So that is not going to be my life's calling. If he calls you to do something, he's going to give you a passion. Here are four questions to help you determine what your passion in life is. See if you can answer these about yourself or even for your children. Question number one, what needs do you see in the world that concern you? As you look around, what needs do you see in the world that concern you? Number two, if I could meet any need in the world, what need would I meet? You see, God's going to call you to a dream, not to fill your greed, but to meet somebody else's need. That's a true purpose in life. True purpose is not greed-based, it's need-based. So if you could meet any need in the world, what would it be? Number three, what are the most urgent needs in my country, my community, my work, my school, my church? As you look around these different venues, what do you see as the most pressing need? Number four, what age group or type of people naturally interest me? For some of you, it might be children. Others might be young adults. Others, it might be teenagers. Others, it might be senior citizens. What group do you enjoy working with the most? That will help you determine what your passion is. Now, secondly, your life purpose will involve your giftedness. God, if he's calling you to do something, will not only give you a passion, he will give you the gift to accomplish that purpose. How do you know what your giftedness is? Again, here are four questions to ask yourself. What abilities do I have that other people tend to notice and affirm? What abilities do you have that other people come up and say, man, you're really good at that? Or you were born to do that? Or you make it look so easy? Number two, as I review my life, what five accomplishments have given me the most satisfaction? You look back over your life, what five things have you done that have given you the most satisfaction? Number three, what is it that when I do it, people affirm you and say you were born to do that, or you seem to do it without any effort? And number four, and this is key, what single word best describes the area in which I am most passionate about and gifted? Is there one word that summarizes both your passion and your giftedness? For me, that one word was communication. For you, that word might be science or missions or children. But wherever your giftedness and your passion meet, that is going to be a clue to what your life purpose is. And once you know what that single word is, ask yourself this question. See if you can answer this statement. The way I want to make a difference in the world is by what? How are you going to make a difference in the world? It's going to be a combination of your passion and your giftedness. The way I want to make a difference in the world is by this. Now, where do I get all of this? Am I just coming up with this out of the windmills of my mind? No, I'm getting it straight from God's word. Listen to Philippians 2, verse 13. Graduating seniors, memorize this verse. Philippians 2:13 says, for it is God who is at work within you, giving you the will and the power to achieve his purpose. God is at work within you, giving you the will, that's another word for passion, and the power, that's another word for giftedness, to achieve his purpose. God is going to call you to do something for which he gives you a passion and a power. So, first of all, you get your clear purpose. The way I want to make a difference in the world is by what? Secondly, in addition to a clear purpose, you need clarifying objectives. An objective answers the question, what do I want to be or do? What do I want to be or do in my life? And specifically, your objectives in life will somehow be connected to your purpose. Now, to develop your objectives in life, there are two words to remember. First of all, evaluation. You need to do an inventory of your life if you want to discover what it is you want to do or to do better in your life. And on your outline, look at it. I've given you a life grid that marks the seven basic areas of your life: spiritual, physical, family, vocational, personal growth, social, financial. And I've given you a scale of 1 to 10. Now, you're not coming back to church tonight, so here's what your homework assignment for tonight. I want to encourage you, take 15 minutes. We won't probably take you 10 minutes. And just score yourself on a 1 to 10 in each of these life areas. You don't have to show it to anybody, just for yourself. How would you rate your level of satisfaction, 1 being the lowest, 10 being the highest, with each of these areas in your life? How are you doing in your spiritual life? How are you doing with your health? How about your finances? How about your relationship with God? Where would you grade yourself?

objective. I might want to live a long, healthy life, family life. You might say, in my family, my real need is I want to build intimacy with my mate. Vocational, you might say, you know what? I'm tired of the rat race and working for this bozo who doesn't know what he's doing. I want to start my own company, okay? So you put that down. I want to own my own business. These are objectives. A purpose statement answers the question, why do I exist? Objectives answer the question, what do I want to be or what do I want to do? Now, whatever objectives we come up with ought to support our overall life purpose. Let me show you what I mean. For example, when I went through this exercise, I knew I wanted to be an effective communicator of God's word. So I started asking myself, well, how does that affect each of these life areas? What do I need to do better in order to achieve my overall life purpose? So example, under spiritual, I said, I want to spend more time reading the Bible. I mean, after all, for me, how can I communicate truth if I don't know what the truth is? By reading God's word. So I wrote that down. I want to spend more time reading the Bible. My physical life, I put down, I want to live a long, healthy life. I mean, after all, I'm not going to be able to communicate from the grave. No matter how passionate as I am about God's word, I can't communicate from the grave unless it's Pathway to Victory reruns or something. But I'm not going to be doing it. I'm going to be gone. So I want to live as long as I can to communicate God's word. In my family life, I put, I want to be a model Christian to my children. After all, they're my most important congregation. So I developed things I wanted to do in each of these areas of my life. The same is true for you. Now, in order to have a roadmap for where you want to go in life, you've got to have a clear purpose. You've got to have a clarifying objectives. But thirdly, you have to have concrete goals. Now, this is where the rubber meets the road. It's what separates the men from the boys and the women from the girls. So listen to this. This is where most people fall down. They're never able to translate their purpose and objectives into goals. What is a goal? It's a desired accomplishment that can be measured by time and performance. It's a desired accomplishment that is easily measurable by time and performance. For example, let's just say under family, men, let's say you say, well, you know, I want to have a better relationship with my wife. Well, now that's an objective, but it's not a goal. I mean, after all, when do you know if you've had a good enough relationship with your mate? There's no way to measure that. So a goal might be, in order to have a better relationship with your mate, I want to take my wife on a date once a week beginning this Friday. Now that's a goal that is measurable. I want to take my wife on a date. That's something, a desired accomplishment. I want to do it how often? Once a week, and I have a beginning time beginning this Friday. Somebody might say, well, I want to pray more. That's not a goal. That's not a goal. I mean, how do you know when you prayed enough? No, a goal would be, I want to begin spending 10 minutes a day praying every morning beginning tomorrow. I mean, that's a specific goal. You know whether you've met it or not. It's a specific accomplishment that's measured by time and performance. You might say in your financial life, I want to get out of debt. That's my goal. I want to get, no, that may be an objective, but it's not a goal. A goal would be, I want to eliminate all of my credit card debt by December 31st. See what I mean? That is a specific accomplishment that's measurable by time and performance. Now, here's the key. As you have these specific metrics, these goals, they are helping you meet your objectives in life that ultimately help you reach your purpose in life. In order to reach that dream destination where God wants to tell you, you've got to have clear objectives. How that dream applies to every area of your life. And once you know that, then you have to break it down further into specific goals that you want to accomplish that begins to be your daily to-do list. Instead of just ambling around your life, just waiting for people to take control of your life and fulfill their agenda through you, we've got to know what God wants from us. We've got to understand what His dream is for us and develop those plans and those goals that will help us reach His desired plan for our life. Robert Ringer writes, remember, life is nothing more than the sum total of many successful years. And a successful year is nothing more than the sum total of many successful months. And a successful month is nothing more than the sum total of many successful weeks.

0: And a successful week is nothing more than the sum total of many successful days. Many of you have perhaps been to Rome and seen the Sistine Chapel, that magnificent piece of work on the ceiling painted by Michelangelo. If you read the book or saw the movie The Agony and the Ecstasy, you know that Michelangelo spent 4 years on his back painting that artistic masterpiece. He could have walked in and been overwhelmed by the assignment. There's no way I can do that. But he didn't do it. You know how he accomplished it? He broke down that great dream into manageable parts. He would be on his back, and he would take one section only a few inches in diameter, and he would work and work and work on that section. And when he finished it, he'd move over a little bit and work on that piece. Work and work and work on it, day after day, week after week, month after month. As tedious as the project was for him, he never lost sight of the big picture and the ultimate goal. And because of that, 400 years later, we still enjoy that masterpiece. How do you feel right now about the life that you're painting? What's your life looking at right now? And how are you going to feel if you reach the end of your life, and we're all going to reach it sooner than we think? How are you going to feel if you reach the end of your life not having reached your dream or even having attempted to do so? Having a clear purpose, formulating clear objectives, making concrete goals is one of the most often overlooked but essential secrets for extraordinary success. And it's a secret that is grounded in God's word. Listen to what Paul says in Ephesians 5 from the Phillips paraphrase. Live life then with a due sense of responsibility. Not as men who do not know the meaning and purpose of life, but as those who do. Make the best use of your time despite all the difficulties of these days. Don't be vague, but firmly grasp what you know to be the will of God.
1: Achieving success, realizing your dreams, living with passion, begins by drawing up a plan and setting some goals. The profound principle from King Solomon is this: if you don't know where you're going, you're going to end up somewhere else. Well, I'm so pleased you chose to join us for today's Pathway to Victory. As I mentioned earlier, I've written a book that complements this broadcast series. The Solomon Secrets contains an entire chapter on the topic we discussed today, as well as 9 other practical subjects, such as how to keep your cool when things get hot, and a sensitive chapter on marriage called Graze in Your Own Pasture. Look, people across our country are desperately searching for the good life, yet most are frustrated by the inability to experience it. Today, you can become the conduit of God's blessing for others, because the secret to genuine success is revealed in the book we teach every day, the Bible. 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
2: 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I'm David J. Mullins. 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
5: 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I'm Bess Wills with Gresham Ford, and believe me, it wasn't all glamorous. 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We were land rich and dirt poor, and there was always more work to do. 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And when a neighbor was laid up, we made sure their alfalfa got cut and their hay was in the barn before the rains hit. 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
1: Welcome to Straight Talk with Gary Randall, sponsored by Gary Randall Ministries. The opinions expressed in the following program are not necessarily those of the staff, management, or advertisers of this station. And now, here's Gary.
2: And good morning. I'm Gary Randall. Thank you so much for joining me today. It's always an honor. I'm taking a few days off to spend some time with my family. We're going to be running some reruns this week. I'll be back live on Monday, the 20th. On June 29th, 2007, the first version of the iPhone went on sale to the public. Over 2.3 billion iPhones have been sold to date. Billion. 2.3 billion iPhones. Today in 1520, Montezuma II, the ninth and last emperor of the Aztecs, he died under unclear circumstances. Some say he was killed by his own subjects, others say by the Spanish. Today in 1613, London's original Globe Theatre, where many of William Shakespeare's plays were performed, was destroyed by a fire. It was sparked by a cannon shot during a performance of Henry VIII. Today in 1767, Britain approved the Townshend Revenue Act, which imposed import duties on glass, paint, oil, lead, paper, and tea that was shipped to the American colonies. The colonists bitterly protested and reacted to this. That prompted Parliament to repeal the duties on each of the products, except for the tea. That was not a good choice of governance from across the ocean. The tea led to the Tea Party, as you know. Today in 1776, the Virginia State Constitution was adopted, and Patrick Henry, give me liberty or give me death, Patrick Henry was made the state's governor. Today in 1967, Jerusalem was reunified as Israel removed barricades separating the old city from the Israeli sector. And today in 2009, disgraced financier Bernie Madoff received a 150-year sentence for his multi-billion dollar fraud. Madoff died in prison in April of 2021. That's a few things that happened in history. Let's take a quick look at some things that are happening right now. The Seattle Times characterized it like this. That was the Pride Parade in Seattle. Like Sodom and Gomorrah, except they drive cars now. Rainbow flags, Seattle Times, this is their story. Rainbow flags, trans flags, dyed hair, collapsible hand fans on every hue. Seattle's gray skies Sunday only magnified the panoply of colors streaming up Fourth Avenue for the annual Pride Parade. You would almost think this was some kind of a religious meeting. Seattle Times goes on to make it like one of the main events in Seattle. I guess it is to many, one of the main events in Seattle of the year. There were others who see it very differently that I have more respect for and more confidence in than the Seattle Times, for sure. Some of the independent journalists, thanks to the internet as it has developed in recent years, we can read their account of it, which I place really more value on sometimes than the Seattle Times most of the time. Breaking, one wrote, Minneapolis Mayor Jacob Frey, he repeals the ban on adult bathhouses and sex venues in honor of Pride Month. Minneapolis, Minnesota, where Billy Graham once had his offices. This guy is sitting the mayor, Jacob Frey, he's sitting at a table draped with a transgender flag and LGBTQ plus AI whatever else flag. He's got a bunch of people around him. He's sitting there signing this his repeal on the ban of adult bathhouses and sex venues. And they're in a church, and they're right under the stained glass windows, one of which is Jesus blessing people. That's how far we've gone from the beginning, the roots of our country. These people will pay a price, and America will pay a price if we allow ourselves to continue on this path. John Root, he wrote, he looked at the Pride Parade yesterday in Seattle. He said the Seattle Mariners participated in the Seattle Pride Parade, which included their mascot and a Palestinian flag. But yeah, he wrote, Christian players writing Bible verses on their hats. He's talking about the baseball players with the San Francisco Giants. He said, Christian players writing Bible verses on their hats are the problem. Yeah, they are, to the left. We're all becoming a problem to the left. And they're beginning to come out of the bushes and beginning to speak with a more forceful voice than they have in recent days. Andy Ngo, he wrote this. He's he's not a Christian, but he's a independent journalist. He posted yesterday, he said, or this morning, actually at 1:35 a.m. this morning. He said a Lutheran church group holds up a trans flag, a BLM cross at the Pride Parade in Seattle. One of the signs declares that God is non-binary, repeating the statement also by leftist Texas U.S. Senate candidate James Tallarico, a guy that I've talked about somewhat that needs to be talked about. We need to know what he's doing because he has growing influence. But Andy Ngo is right. There they are carrying a cross, a Christian cross like Jesus Christ died on. And it's all painted with the LGBTQ colors and the BLM colors. And they're carrying it up the street, mocking God and mocking the crucifixion of Jesus Christ. These people can be glad I'm not God. I would not be so long-suffering, but God is. He doesn't want any to perish. He wants us to shed the gospel and share the gospel of Jesus Christ to as many people as possible before God brings all this nonsense to an end. Also a piece, enough of that, but also a piece, Eric Daugherty, he was posting on the internet this morning. I have respect for these guys and I have some trust in their accuracy. He said the Supreme Court is expected to release some important decisions today before their summer recess. They take off every summer and they come back, I think it's October, or something like that. They come back to their office and start over on a new year, but they're expected to come out with some important decisions today before that summer recess. The U.S. Supreme Court is on the verge of major bombshells, including possibly outlawing election month for mail-in ballots and birthright citizenship. Do the right thing, SCOTUS. You can save the Republic today. Yeah, I would agree with that for sure. And I hope they do come out with those results. We'll see as the day progresses. We'll see what happens. Caroline Leavitt, you know, probably the best press secretary of all time, in my opinion. She's back from having her second child in her nursery or her parental leave. And she wrote this on Saturday. She said a Muslim refugee demanded a pregnant woman's seat on the bus, saying he was too tired to stand. When she refused, two Muslim men violently dragged her out. Support deporting all Muslim refugees? A, yes. B, no. So I don't know if she had people responding or not. I suspect she did, but she was calling it like it is, as she does every day to the press corps. I also noticed that Texas just became the first state to require Bible reading in public schools. That's right, Bible reading in public schools. And the fight over what that means for our kids and our Constitution is just getting started. But they're taking a stand. Texas Republican-led Education Board approved a statewide reading list that makes Bible stories required for over 5 million students starting in 2030. Supporters say the Bible is foundational to American culture, has strong literary value. Critics claim the mandate violates church-state separation. That is so irritating to me. These people, a lot of them know better. Thomas Jefferson was saying anything except that the church can't function, and it can't function anywhere near the government. What he was saying to the Danbury Baptists when they wrote a letter of concern to him about the new Constitution and America and so on, they were concerned that the government would overwhelm the church, which they're trying to do now. And Thomas Jefferson wrote back to him and said, no, they're not going to bother the church. He said, the government is not going to get involved in the affairs of the church. And he said, we put up a wall to keep them out of the church. That's what he said in the letter. Read the letter. And these people have set that on its head. And now they say, well, the church can't do that. The church can't pray publicly. The church can't preach on the street. The church can't do this. The church can't do that. And Thomas Jefferson rolls his eyes in his grave and says, what are you guys doing? Supporters say the Bible is foundational to American culture and has strong literary value. Critics claim the mandate violates church state separation. No, it doesn't. That's a lie, and a lot of people know it that tell the lie. The others are uninformed. They're ignorant. The list includes classics like Charlotte's Web and Great Expectations, but also requires at least one biblical passage in most grades. Parents can technically opt out their children, yet those students who are opted out may still face tests on Bible-based material. God bless Texas. I wish others would follow. I hope they do. I think maybe they will. I want to talk to you a little bit about something and someone we all know about. Alaska Airlines. They've backslidden. You don't hear that term very often anymore, that someone is backslidden. I used to hear that term quite a bit as a kid growing up in church, and boy, I spent a lot of time in church. I'll tell you, my family was very involved. My dad was a deacon and a chairman of the board, and I was at church Sunday morning, Sunday night, Tuesday night, and Thursday night, and then at other meetings or functions my parents were involved in the in-between nights. I thought that was normal. Now we go to church once a week and think that we have done our job, and I'm not going to get into that, but nonetheless, Alaska Airlines has backslidden, though. It is what backslidden means. They fired two veteran flight attendants for voicing mainstream Christian beliefs about sex and gender after inviting feedback. Oh, yeah, they asked for feedback, and a federal appeals court has now ruled that a jury, not the company, should decide whether the firings broke federal civil rights law. Here's the rest of the story. The backsliding of Alaska Airlines. In 2025, First Liberty published a letter. That's a Christian law firm. They published a letter. Here's what they said in the letter. Attorney Stephanie Dobb is in federal court today arguing on behalf of our clients, Lacey Smith and Marley Brown, two former Alaska Airlines flight attendants who were fired for their religious beliefs. The airline, I'm reading from the letter, the airline fired them after they questioned company support for the Equality Act, an extreme proposal that would remove religious liberty protection in federal law in every LGBTQ matter. The company has embraced woke ideology and inclusion while punishing those with a religious point of view. By firing our clients, Alaska Airlines sent a chilling message. You're not woke. If you're not woke, you're not welcome. But that wasn't always the case. The company's history shows it once respected religious freedom. In the past, the airline embraced people of faith and religious expression from its top leaders all the way down to its passengers. I've experienced that. Many of you have too, I'm sure. But Alaska Airlines once stood for righteous, biblical beliefs. No, I'm not saying that they were passively accepting it. I'm saying they were actively standing for biblical beliefs. Bruce R. Kennedy. I never knew Bruce, but I had close friends in Seattle that did know him well, and they said he was the real deal. Bruce Larson, who pastored University Press for many years, not the church that it is today, I can tell you. He was a very close personal friend with Bruce Kennedy. But Bruce Kennedy served as the company's CEO from 1979 to 1991, one of the strongest periods in Alaska Airlines history. He's credited with transforming Alaska into a world-class airline. Kennedy was known as a man of faith. He was a member of the General Assembly Council of the Presbyterian Church for many years and an elder in John Knox Church in Seattle. Some of you would be familiar with that church. At that time, it was very biblical and conservative. I don't know where they are now theologically. But the president of Mission Aviation Fellowship, of which Kennedy was a member, once said, Kennedy didn't separate his faith from his professional, civic, or personal life. His spirituality and the rest of his life were integrated, not compartmentalized. He was open about his faith, not forcing it on others, but was bold enough that people knew what, or more precisely, who he stood for, Jesus Christ. Kennedy was a class act and a deeply committed Christian. Mission Aviation Fellowship was extremely helpful to me personally during the years that we started churches in countries all over the world. I remember the first time I went for a plane ride with a pilot that was with Mission Aviation Fellowship. He was based out of Southern California, and he met me in Guatemala City, the pilot, in a small two-seat airplane. He met me at this gigantic big airport in Guatemala City, and I was going up into the mountains, and it was a place that took 2 days to get to by Jeep, and it took us about two or three hours to dodge the clouds and mountain peaks. Central America, as you probably know, is very rugged topography. I mean, it's all volcanic, and most of the countries, not all of them, but most of them have very steep mountains and high mountains, and there's villages all through those mountains, and particularly in Guatemala. So anyway, this Mission Aviation Fellowship guy picked me up in his plane. He met me at the airport in Guatemala City, and we just hit it off. I mean, he was a great guy, and he said, "I'll get you there." And he said, "We'll probably go through some bumpy terrain here before we land," but he said, I'll get you up this mountain. And he said, "We'll get you up there today in a couple of hours." And he said, "You can start preaching and doing what you do." And so anyway, we took off, and it was a bumpy ride. It's always bumpy around mountains, especially in those little planes. But anyway, we were taking off. This is my first time. I had many other times where they helped me and took me places, and it was great. I had a lot of confidence in them. Sometimes it was a little, a little rough, to say the least, but they knew what they were doing. So anyway, we start up these mountains, and man, the turbulence was just all, you know, really, it was pretty severe. And he said, don't worry. He said, "I do this all the time." And I said, "I'm not worried. I'm way beyond that. I'm just trusting God, and I'm trusting you," in that order. He laughed, and we had a good talk. Anyway, when we got up to this village where I was going to preach, there was about 1,000 people lived in. It was way up the mountainside. And we had people that were bringing up in trucks and Jeeps lumber to build a church up there once we got some people saved. And that was going to be the genesis of this church that we would start there. And it did work out that way. But anyway, as we approached this village, there was a pasture out there. And there were several, maybe a dozen cows out there in the pasture. They look like milk cows, I think, as I recall. Anyway, he said, "Well, there's a good place to land." And I thought, man, can you land without hitting those cows? But what he did, he swooped in and just buzzed those cattle, you know, I mean, maybe 10 feet above them. And they all ran the direction that the plane was going, trying to get away from it. Obviously, they couldn't. But they ran to the other side of the pasture. He makes a quick circle around this pilot, and he comes in and lands on the grass right behind those cows while they're running away from the plane. And I thought, man, this guy really knows what he's doing. And we landed there. It was real bumpy, but I mean, it was safe. And we got out of the plane, and the villagers came running out there, and they had some stuff prepared for a little meal. They knew I was coming. I don't know what it was, but I ate it. I didn't get sick. And the plane took off. He said, I'll be back on Thursday. And he was there. He did the same thing. He buzzed the cows and landed in the pasture and got me out of there. But we had preached there, and a number of people had accepted Jesus Christ as Savior, and a church was born. So that's the kind of people that Alaska Airlines was associated with, the leadership of it. As I said, throughout Kennedy's tenure, the airline included a prayer card with a verse from the psalm. Each passenger got one with his meal. I remember my first flight on Alaska Airlines was a long time ago. I bowed my head to give thanks to God for the food, and there was a verse from a psalm and a prayer card that were staring right back at me. I thought, man, what is this? I'd flown on Pan Am, and I'd been all over the world. But here was this airplane, this Alaska Airlines, putting scripture verses from Psalms and putting a prayer card in front of me. I looked at that, and I couldn't believe it. And I thought, well, praise the Lord. I was determined to fly Alaska from then on as often as I possibly could. And apparently millions of other people did as well. The exceptional practice lasted 30 years. And then they began to backslide. After a leadership change, the company discontinued that tradition in 2012. Sadly so. Some of you enjoy the cards and associate them with our service, Alaska's CEO and president wrote in 2012. At the same time, we've heard from many of you who believe religion is inappropriate on an airplane. That's what this guy said, this new CEO of Alaska Airlines. You know, when they tell you that many are saying this or whatever, usually it means two or three, but they kind of agree with them and they want to act on that, so they don't want you to know how many. At the end of World War II, Alaska Airlines helped relocate persecuted religious minorities. In 1949, the airline launched Operation Magic Carpet, which transported 49,000 Yemenite Jews to Israel. The company's president at the time was James Wooten. He was a key player in that humanitarian effort. One rabbi recounted the impact that Wooten had had on his life in the Jewish community. He said, my business is knowing about the miracles that happen every day, this rabbi says. One of those miracles was Alaska Airlines delivering the Yemenite Jews to the land of their ancestors. This was a man doing God's holy work on this earth. What he did as human, this was Wooten, a different and former CEO of Alaska. He said, this man's doing God's work, holy work. What he did as a human being is the essence of religion, and I'm honoring this man, the rabbi said, this man's memory by carrying the obituary with me. But that was then, and this is now. The same airline that once helped Yemenite Jews escape from persecution, or worse, is now firing people who express their beliefs. The case of the two Alaska Airlines flight attendants shows the threat woke corporations pose to the rights of religious Americans are for real. They mean it. Now let's fast forward to today, June 29th, 2026. And if you think what happened to Lacey and Marley won't happen to you, think again. This whole movement is demonic. Wokeness. Pride parades, carrying a cross, mocking Jesus Christ, mocking God in our culture today. Doesn't matter that a company has a rich religious heritage. In much of today's corporate cancel culture, that's simply no inclusion or tolerance for anyone expressing a religious perspective. Americans should not fear being fired because of their faith. Firing someone over their religious beliefs is illegal. And it was meant to be by our founding fathers that we are celebrating, particularly now, and the work that they did in creating America, the United States of America. But it happens. How do you respond to people, say an employer, who demands or worse yet, fires you for your religious beliefs? Well, Lacey and Marley sued Alaska Airlines. The Ninth Circuit Court of Appeals last Wednesday revived the lawsuit brought by Lacey Smith and Marley Brown, reversing a lower court that had thrown out their claims before the trial. The two women, both deeply committed Christians, were terminated in 2021 after responding to a post on an internal employee network in which Seattle-based Alaska Airlines announced its support for the Equality Act and invited workers to comment. If they don't want you to comment, they shouldn't ask you to. Smith's offending contribution, so these two ladies did respond. Smith's offending contribution was a single question. She said, as a company, do you think it's possible to regulate morality? She got fired for saying that, for writing it. Brown went further than that, warning that the proposed federal law would erode protection for women and girls. She said the Equality Act would affect everything from girls and women's showers and locker rooms to women's shelters and women's prisons, endangering safety and diminishing privacy. She said giving people blanket permission to enter private spaces for the opposite sex enables sexual predators to exploit the rules and gain easy access to victims. They are not fringe positions. They mirror the concerns of millions of Americans and of members of Congress and people who fly on, yes, Alaska Airlines. One airline vice president testified that Brown's use of the phrase opposite sex was itself discriminatory because it implied there are only two sexes. Yes, Alaska Airlines has backslidden. There's consequences. The appeals court did not declare Alaska broke the law. It ruled that the evidence is strong enough for a jury to make that call, a defeat for an airline that wanted the case dismissed quietly. Of course they did. That's why I'm talking about it. I don't like to be quiet on those things. The firings fit a company that has spent years leaning hard into gender ideology since some of their founders have left. The case heads back to the Federal District Court in Seattle. Smith and Brown are seeking reinstatement, back pay, additional damages, and their attorneys expect a trial within a few months. I'll keep you posted on this. We'll follow it. I'll let you know how this works out, but that's something that's happening right here in our backyard. Thanks for being with me today. Thank you for your support. We need it. I'll see you right here tomorrow.
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3: weather. Big high pressure system hanging around for a while over the Pacific Northwest. Pretty warm temperatures for us today. We're headed for the upper 80s and it should be sunny. Overnight it'll be clear with upper 50s, and then we get upper 80s again tomorrow and Wednesday. We're expecting a lot of sunshine, maybe a shower Thursday. I'm meteorologist Steve Hamilton on KPDQ.
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0: Thank you for joining us this afternoon on 93.9 KPDQ. I'm Chris Kelly. 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
1: The key to the Christian life is commitment to Christ and a lifetime of growth. It's consistency.
2: Some people are wired more for resistancy and distractioncy. But today, Pastor Greg Laurie points out discipleship requires some focused effort.
1: One person defined the Christian life as long obedience in the same direction. Because it's not enough to walk forward, you have to go forward spiritually.

0: the last time you were the newbie on the job? The new guy or gal just hired? If you were fortunate, you had someone come alongside you to show you the ropes. Because if you don't know anything, it's hard to do anything. Well, today on A New Beginning, Pastor Greg Laurie points out how we tutor new believers through a process called discipleship. It's a process of spiritual duplication, where older believers give the younger an example to follow, a paradigm for success.
1: Okay, we're in our Timeless series, and I want you to turn to Matthew chapter 28, and the title of my message is Discipleship, the next step in following Jesus. Because it's not enough to walk forward, you have to go forward spiritually. The key to the Christian life is commitment to Christ and a lifetime of growth. It's consistency. One person defined the Christian life as long obedience in the same direction. So I've tried stand-up paddling. How many of you have ever done stand-up paddling? A few of you. And so I've tried, but I'm not very good at it. My wife immediately was great at it. She got on the board. She's paddling, catching waves, cutting across the wave. I'm still trying to just stand on it without falling. And I've noticed that if I have a little momentum, it helps me a little bit. So it comes down to this: stall and you fall. So if you stop, you're just going to fall over. So you have to keep moving, right? The same could be said of the Christian life. Stall and you fall. Keep growing as a believer. Being a Christian is more than just getting fire insurance. So that's pretty awesome. If all salvation was a promise that you will not go to hell, it would be worth getting saved for that alone. Is that right? But it's far more than that. It's a relationship with God that lasts a lifetime. And it's growing in this relationship with God as well. Not just following Him as your friend or even just your Savior, but as your Lord and your God. But some people don't seem to get this. They're still in what you might describe as a baby-like state. I love babies. They're so cute. I don't like to change their diapers, but everything else I like. And it's wonderful to watch them grow, their first words, their first steps. Everything they do is just adorable, isn't it? And then I can think of my own children and think of my grandchildren now and all of those great moments in their life. The first time a baby, or really a little toddler now, is beginning to eat. They feed themselves. You know, you feed them at first, now they're beginning to feed themselves. I remember the first time I gave my son Jonathan ice cream. He was still a baby. It wasn't the right thing to do, but I did it. I didn't tell Kathy about it till later. But I can tell you this much. I took a little spoon, dipped it in some vanilla ice cream. I put it in his little baby mouth, and I'm telling you, he smiled. He loved it. Not a good idea to give a baby sugar and vanilla at that early age, but you know, this is the great moments when we watch our kids discover these things for the first time. But sometimes people never grow up. You can't stay a baby for your whole life. When I was a kid, there was a cartoon that was very popular. It was a character named Baby Huey. Do you remember Baby Huey? It's a big giant duck in a diaper that never grew up. Sadly, some Christians are like Baby Huey. They've known the Lord for years, but they've never had any spiritual maturity. In Hebrews 6, we read, let's stop going over the basics of Christianity again and again. Let's go on instead and become mature in our understanding. It's time to grow up. And this is the role of a pastor. We want to help you grow up. We want to help you mature. It's a role of a parent. By the way, parents, you need to be parents. Your child doesn't need you to be their best friend. They need you to be their mother and their father, right? That's very important. You have to tell them what's right. You have to tell them what's wrong. You have to warn them. You have to correct them. And they don't like it. They'll fight you. They'll resist you. They'll resent you. And one day, they'll thank you. And then they'll have their kids, and you will see your revenge. Because it'll happen to them, right? But that's my job as a parent, and that's our job as older believers, is to find younger believers and help them to grow and mature. You know, I've noticed that a lot of couples today aren't having children. Instead, they're having dogs. And they think of dogs as their children. I mean, it's just getting weird, okay? Listen, let me just say this at the outset. I'm a dog lover. I like dogs. I've had many dogs over the years. I don't have one at this moment, but I love dogs. But I don't worship dogs. And I think for some people, it's almost become a little strange. They take their dogs to the restaurant. They have their dogs at the table. They feed their dogs from the table. They take their dogs on the airplane. They push their dogs in strollers. I saw someone pushing a cat in a stroller the other day. I'm not making any of this up. It's just getting out of control. They build their life around the dog. I was inviting someone to church the other day. Why don't you come out to church sometime? We'd like to, but we can't leave the dog alone. Oh, really? Is it your dog or is it your God? I don't know, but maybe you need to get your priorities in order. You know, I saw a mom in the park and her dog was loose and she had her child on a leash. And I asked the child, what do you think about this? And the child bit me. Okay, so. And then cats, don't get me started on cats. You know, I'm not a cat lover. I had a friend say to me, you know, cats always land on their feet. I said, not the way I throw them. They don't. Okay, enough on that. One last word about cats. I'm done. Ever heard of the famous designer Karl Lagerfeld? He died recently. He left millions of dollars of his fortune to his cat, Choupette. I think I'm pronouncing it properly. This, you know, get a grip. We need to put as much energy into helping a new believer grow that we put into our dogs or our cats.
0: Pastor Greg Laurie will have the second half of his message in just a moment.
1: You know, I've heard people describe a trip to Israel as seeing the Bible actually come to life. Hey, everybody, Greg Laurie. And I've been to Israel many times, and I've led a lot of tours, and I have to say that's absolutely true. Listen, when you're walking on the same stones that Jesus himself walked on, well, that's something that's enriching to your faith. It's not just a travel experience. It actually energizes and enhances your study of the Bible. Think of it this way. It's a vacation with a purpose, and we're going to be taking a tour of Israel April 6 to 15, 2027. You can find out more at israel.harvest.org.
0: Step right into biblical history. 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Well, Pastor Greg is helping us understand what discipleship is all about today in a message from his series called Timeless.
1: So let me tell you some things now that new believers need. And I'm addressing these remarks to two groups of people. Number one, to new believers. But I'm also addressing my remarks to older believers because this is what you need to do for younger believers. And I found a great little outline in a book called The Lost Art of Disciple Making by Leroy Imes. I recommend that book to you, by the way. But he had some great points. So I'm using some of his points. He pointed out, number one, the new believer needs acceptance. They need acceptance. When someone comes to Christ, they need to know that they're accepted by God. So let me say this to you. If you're a new believer, you are accepted by God. He loves you. He accepts you. In fact, the Bible even says you've been made acceptable in the beloved. There's nothing you need to do to earn God's favor. You have it already. And there's nothing you need to do to earn his love. You have that as well. But we need to say to new believers, we accept you. We welcome you. Because you know what? New Christians have a lot of rough edges. They haven't learned the new Christian vocabulary yet. In fact, they might have a few words left over from their old vocabulary that will pop up now and then. Be patient with them. Be loving toward them. I think of how little I understood when I came to Christ. And thankfully, there were people that were accepting. Paul writes to the believers in Thessalonica and 1 Thessalonians 2:8. He said, we loved you so much. We were delighted to share with you not only the gospel of God, but our lives as well, because you had become so dear to us. Number two, a new believer needs assurance. They need assurance. They need to know that they're saved. Remember, the devil came to Adam and Eve in the garden. And what was his first temptation? Challenging the word of God. He says, did God really say what you thought God said? And that's what the devil will do with the new believer. They've accepted Christ, and Satan will whisper in their ear, do you really think Christ has come into your life? Do you really think after all you've done that your sin is forgiven? So we need to assure them. And 1 John 5 says, these things we write to you that believe on the name of the Son of God, that you may know that you have eternal life. They can know, and we need to assure them. And if you're a new believer, we want to assure you as well. Number three, the new believer needs protection. They need protection. Paul writes to the believers in Galatia in Galatians 4:19, dear children, I feel as though I'm going through labor pains for you, and they'll continue until Christ is fully developed in your life. You know, they're like babies again. And when you go to a hospital, they'll sterilize everything, especially around the little babies, because life is so fragile. It must be protected. New believers are vulnerable to their own emotions. They don't understand it when they had a sense of euphoria when they accepted Christ, and 2 days later, it's gone. Maybe they thought, oh, it will always be this way, but it won't. You'll have days where you don't feel anything, right? So we need to say, that's okay. That's normal. Nothing bad has happened. You need to learn how to walk by faith, not by feeling, because the Bible says the just shall live by faith. New believers are also vulnerable to false teachings. We have to ground them in scripture. And old friends are going to show up that will try to drag them down. And old girlfriends and old boyfriends will suddenly materialize, and temptations they never had will suddenly appear. I remember when the Christians told me, Greg, you're going to be tempted by the devil. I said, how will I know when I'm being tempted? They said, you'll know. Okay. So I was brand new in the faith. I mean, literally days old. I had a little button on my shirt. It was a little picture of Jesus on it. I'm wearing my little Jesus button. I'm sitting in class. And there was a very attractive young lady sitting toward the front of the class. I'd noticed her before, but I'd never talked to her, because clearly this girl would not talk with someone like me. And at the end of the class, she walks up to me and says, hi, what's your name? And I momentarily forgot my name. I said, what is it? Oh, it's Greg. Yes, I'm Greg. She said, you're really cute. I thought, what? You're really cute. I'm like, who are you talking to me? And she said, you know, my parents have a house up in the mountains. Would you like to spend the weekend with me? I thought, this is temptation. And as I recall, she was wearing a red dress, devil with a red dress. No, blue dress. It's blue dress. No, but you know what? It was temptation. And I'll tell you why. That never happened to me before. It's not like I had cute girls hitting on me. Hard to believe as it is. I knew this literally was Satan trying to pull me down through a very attractive young lady. Thankfully, I said no to that. But that's going to happen to a new believer. We need to warn them. You're going to get tempted. You're going to have people try to drag you down. And the new believer, number four, needs fellowship. That's why we want to involve them in our lives. That's why small groups are so good. Some things are learned in rows, and other things are learned in circles, where you're together and you can talk about it and you can ask questions. And so we need to bring a new believer into the church. No one gave me any materials to read after I accepted Christ. No one gave to me a copy of the New Believer's Bible and said, hey, Greg, read this. In fact, the reason I wrote the notes for this Bible was because nothing like this was available when I first came to Christ, and I wanted to have something I could offer to someone that could help them grow as a brand new believer. But

dab into the middle of a spiritual awakening. And my life started changing. See, the only Christians I knew were the ones on my high school campus. I knew nothing about the church. I knew nothing about the Bible. I knew nothing about God. I was like just a blank piece of paper. But Mark took me under his wing. Effectively, he was discipling me. There was no question that was too ridiculous to ask him. He modeled for me what a Christian should be. I could observe him. And you can be that person for someone else if you're an older believer. Because there are some things that are taught and there are other things that are caught. There's only so much I can do behind some pulpit. They need to see what a real, living, breathing Christian looks like. You know, what does a Christian do with their free time? How does a Christian husband treat his wife? How does a Christian wife treat her husband? How do Christian kids react to their parents? Do Christians drink? Do Christians go to movies? The answer is yes. We go see Jesus Revolution and some other films as well. But Paul says to Timothy in 2 Timothy 3:10, you've observed my teaching and my conduct and my aim in life, which is my faith. So yeah, teaching is good, but they need to see you in the way that you live. New believers need old believers. Old believers need new believers. Having a new believer in your life can have a reviving effect on you. As they discover truths for the first time, you can rediscover them. You stabilize them, they energize you. So get a new believer, not a dog, not a cat. They're fine. No, a human being that you can help grow spiritually.

0: 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In fact, they're not a new believer. They're not a believer at all, or they don't know if they are or not. What would you say to them?
1: I'd say that's the most important decision you're ever going to make in your life. 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
2: 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Arise, O sleeper! Awaken!
0: Well, that's a taste of the new movie called A Great Awakening, the story of George Whitefield and the tremendous awakening that swept through colonial America in the 18th century. And we're making that movie available on DVD right now. More on that in a moment. But Pastor Greg, I know you recently had the director and the star of that movie as guests at your church.
1: That's right. I was interviewing both of them, and I asked Jonathan Blair, who plays the role of George Whitefield, what would it sound like if George Whitefield ordered something from In-N-Out Burger?
3: He'd probably first say, "Do you know Jesus? He is the Christ. I'll have animal style fries."
1: I like that.
3: And then blow out the mic.
1: Yeah. Now, this doesn't happen in the actual film we're going to send you, but we want to send you this new movie, A Great Awakening, that features the amazing talents of Jonathan Blair, who plays the title role, as well as the story that you've got to hear. I bet it's a story many of you don't know, but it's a very important story that tells more about the formation of our nation. And we want to send you a copy of this film for your gift of any size. You're going to love this movie. It's one of the best Christian films I've ever seen.
0: Oh, yeah, definitely. And we're ready to send you A Great Awakening on DVD to say thank you for partnering with us to keep these daily studies coming your way. Thanks so much for your generosity.

0: 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Or just go online to harvest.org. And then, Pastor Greg, if you would, speak directly to the person who wants to make a change today in their relationship with God.
1: Maybe as you've been listening to this message, you've thought, I wish I could come into this relationship with God. I just don't know how. Let me tell you how you can come into a relationship with God right here, right now. First of all, you need to recognize you need God. You need to admit you're a sinner. I know some people choke on that word, but the Bible says all have sinned and fallen short of the glory of God. But then you need to recognize that Jesus Christ, the Son of God, died on the cross for your sin. The Bible says, while we were yet sinners, Christ died for us. And then you need to believe in Jesus. Jesus put it this way, for God so loved the world, he gave his only begotten Son, and whosoever believes in him should not perish, but have everlasting life. You might ask, how does one believe in Jesus? To believe means to put your faith and trust in Christ alone, and to receive him into your life as your own friend, Savior, and Lord. The Bible says, for as many as received him, he gave them the power to become sons of God. Would you like to receive Christ? And by that I mean, would you like to ask Jesus to enter into your life and be your Savior, your friend, your Lord? If so, you can just pray this prayer after me. It's a simple prayer. You can pray it out loud if you would like, or you could pray it in the quietness of your heart. But if you want Jesus Christ to forgive you of your sin, if you want to go to heaven when you die, or maybe you want to make a recommitment to the Lord, just pray this prayer after me now. Pray these words if you would. Lord Jesus, I know that I'm a sinner, but I know that you're the Savior who died on the cross for my sin. I turn now from my sin, and I ask you to come into my life and forgive me of all of my sin. Thank you for loving me. Thank you for hearing this prayer. And thank you for answering this prayer. In Jesus' name I pray. Amen. Hey, if you just prayed that prayer, I want to congratulate you and say, welcome to the family of God.
0: Yeah, that's right. 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
5: Most Americans think of Abraham Lincoln and they think of the Civil War or the Emancipation. But in 1862, he signed another hugely significant piece of legislation, the Homestead Act. It offered eligible Americans up to 160 acres of land, not as a prize for the powerful, but as an opportunity for ordinary families willing to live on it, work it, and build something lasting. Why did it matter? Because Lincoln understood that freedom was not merely the absence of tyranny. Rather, freedom required responsibility, labor, stewardship, and moral courage. A free people must be given room to build, but they also must be willing to cultivate what they have been given. That still matters today. Liberty without responsibility decays. Opportunity without character collapses. Lincoln's lesson is clear. A nation stays free when its people remain willing to work, build, and steward freedom under God.
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1: The Lord saw their faith, and he knew they believed if they could get to the Lord, things would be fine. God responds to people of faith.
2: Welcome to Heart of the Word, presented by Compassion Ministries, founded by Pastor Ron Mel. Hi, this is David Harms. Welcome to the broadcast today. We're going to look at this topic of faith by being in Mark chapter 5 today. There are three simple lessons, as we've talked about. What are those three lessons? I'll just tell you as we get started. Number one, God responds to faith. Second, God also responds to unbelief. And the third lesson is that God is committed to helping us grow in our faith. Okay, so those are the three lessons, but there's a lot more to it. So let's head to Mark chapter 5 and join Pastor Ron Mel for the message titled, Three Lessons in Faith.
1: I want you to take your Bible and turn, if you would, to the book of Mark, to Mark chapter 5. To Mark chapter 5 and verse 24. And we're going to look at a couple of things tonight that, frankly, I'm hopeful will be a blessing to you. Just some simple lessons of faith. I always love the story of the little girl who said, look, Daddy, look, Daddy, look, Daddy, and he never looked. He'd never look down at her. He'd never smile at her. He'd never say hi to her. And then she learned after a while that if she were to say something like, Daddy, look how I can tie my shoes, immediately he looks down and he says, honey, I'm so proud of you. You're so wonderful. I sure love you very, very much. And what does she learn when she's this little? What she learns is that performance is the way to get your father's attention. I'm not sure that when we are very, very young, we don't begin to learn that. That somehow we feel as if the way you really get God's attention is by doing a whole lot of things. Faith is not doing a whole lot of things. In fact, faith is coming to a place where you realize you can't do anything at all. But now we come to Mark chapter 5, and just for a couple of minutes, I want to suggest three simple lessons of faith tonight. If faith, true faith, great faith, really is coming to the end of myself and realizing I can't provide for myself, I can't heal myself, I can't fix myself, I can't do any of those things that frankly really, really burden me so much, what are some of the lessons we learn about the woman with the issue of blood and secondly, Jairus' daughter? They're both here in Mark chapter 5, and I want you to notice them. In Mark chapter 5, beginning at verse 28. So Jesus went with him, and a large crowd followed and pressed around him, and a woman was there who had been subject to bleeding for 12 years. She had suffered a great deal under the care of many doctors and had spent all she had, yet instead of getting better, she grew worse. And when she heard about Jesus, she came up behind him in the crowd and touched his cloak because she thought, if I just touch his clothes, I will be healed. And immediately her bleeding stopped. I want to suggest three simple lessons from these great stories in the Gospel of Mark. The first lesson of faith is this. Boy, is this simple, but you ready? The first lesson of faith I learn is that God responds to faith. Pretty profound, huh? God really, really does respond to faith. True faith refuses to be distracted. True faith refuses to do anything less than to believe God for an answer. It's really the kind of faith that says, Lord, I'm here, and I know I have great need. I know you're the only one that can provide this, and Lord, I'm not going to settle for anything less than an answer from you. It doesn't mean you're requiring of him. It doesn't mean you're demanding of him. It means that you've come to him and you've said, Lord, there's nothing else to do. You're the only one I know that could fix this or make it right. There's something about true faith that God responds to it. I don't even understand it. But somehow people who really, really come to the Lord with desperate faith and find themselves on the knees before the Lord, there's something drawn from the heart of God to those kind of people who come in faith believing. It's always been true. It's the kind of faith that really isn't distracted and it never gives up. And she doesn't give up. She says, Lord, I'm going to get to you and I'm going to touch you because I know if I do, I'm going to be okay. I remember when I was going to Life Bible College, And during those days, one of the things that was off limits really to us, not really off limits, but we were told never to go there at night, was Echo Park, which is right next to the college building. This lake was filled with pretty much everything. It's kind of like a wishing well. People threw in quarters and dimes and bodies. I mean, it was probably the worst place to live in all of Los Angeles. I don't think that there's any square block in the city that would be much worse. And literally, that's what would happen. I mean, there were always major gang fights there. There were always people being killed there, and they would say, don't go there. On one occasion, they decided to drain the lake. I don't know how often they do that, but they do from time to time. They were draining the lake, and a friend of mine went over, and we were looking by the lake, and we saw this little woman called the Bag Lady. She was kind of the street mama that everybody called her, and here she was on her hands and knees in the mud, digging through all this muck after the lake had been drained. We walked over and we stood over, and as we stood over, we couldn't help but kind of chuckle, because when you're young and you don't really think, it just looked kind of comical. And she had her little shopping cart that was just filled to overflowing with stuff that she had picked up off the street. And we stood over her and kind of watched. I don't know if we were smiling. I know we wouldn't be laughing, but we might have been smiling. And immediately she looked up and she said, "You think I'm crazy." And when she said it, of course, it's kind of true. Probably, I guess we would think that. She said, "You think I'm crazy. I'm not. I'm looking for treasure." And we looked down next to her, and she had a couple of little coins, a little tiny bracelet, a little tiny knife. And that's what she had. She was finding stuff. I've never forgotten that, because I'm not sure faith isn't something like that. You never really find something unless you dig for something. You never really usually experience the touch of God upon your life until there's a hunger and desire for it. Faith will not be distracted. It knows that God is the answer. And this woman knows that in her condition, after doing all she's known to do, now she comes before the Lord and she says, "Lord, I'm going to dig right here," because faith refuses to quit. It refuses to stop. And it knows that God is going to reward all those that come to Him. That's why when it comes to the greatest need in your life or mine, there really is something about setting everything else aside. And you're going to love the next story here. Setting everything aside, knowing that faith really has an assignment. That's what it says in verse 28. Faith has an assignment. I know that if I can touch Him, I'm going to be okay. Does my faith have an assignment? Does my faith in Christ really have an assignment? What in the world am I presently doing now? What does the Lord really see me doing now? What does the Lord really hear me saying now? When I say faith has an assignment, it does in this woman's case. I know my faith, if I can touch Him, I'm going to be okay. There is this sense of confidence that if I do that, I know everything's going to be fine. Faith always has an assignment. It's not distracted. And that's why when I hear somebody say, "Well, I love my wife very much. I love my husband very much," I always want to say, "Show me." I mean, what are you doing right now to convince them that you really love them? When was the last time you bought a card? I'm sorry for being so trite. When is the last time you bought a flower? When is the last time you said something gracious and kind? "I really love my wife." "Oh, really?" "And I love my husband." "Oh, really?" Does the Lord watch for that stuff? Absolutely. Say, "Well, those are works." No, those aren't works. What those are is a manifestation of my love and affection and faith in Christ. When they brought this man through the roof, you think they brought him through the roof because, in fact, a lot of people believe this, that's the way you get people healed. If you are bold enough to dig a hole in the roof, God will heal. That's ridiculous. The next time it may not be through the roof. It may be through the side wall or maybe through the floor. But it certainly isn't some doctrinal established principle in Scripture that if you bring them through the roof, it's going to be fine. The Lord saw their faith, and He knew they were desperate, and He knew they believed if they could get to the Lord, things would be fine. "I love my husband. I love my wife." "Then show me." People say, "I love my children very, very much." What kind of assignment does your love for them have? But the point is, faith is not distracted. Faith is a kind of faith that has an assignment, and it's rewarded. And so I think it's obvious. You read about the woman with the issue of blood, and you're going to discover this. God responds to people of faith. And secondly, not only does he respond to people of faith, but secondly, he responds to unbelief. And that's interesting. Not only is God moved by people that believe, he is moved by people that don't believe. In fact, you can read about, beginning in verse 38, actually if you start up in about verse 35, it says, "And when they came to the house of the synagogue, Jesus saw a commotion with the people crying and wailing loudly. He went in and he said to them, 'Why all this commotion and wailing? The child is now dead and sleeps,' but they laughed at him. After he put them all out, he took the child's father and mother and the disciples who were with him and went in where the child was. He took her by the hand and said to her, 'Tabitha,' which means, 'Little girl, I say to you, get up.' Immediately the girl stood up and walked around." I'm always very moved when I read scriptures like that, and I recognize that God is one who not only responds to faith, but he also responds to unbelief. Jairus' daughter is dead. Verse 38 says the professional weepers are there. They get paid to do this. They come and they just cry and they wail and they weep. And Jesus says that's enough. Now this is very interesting what he does. Notice how the Lord responds to unbelief. You know what he does? He dismisses the crowd. Now some preachers love to have a ball with this. What in the world does that mean, and how in the world do you apply that to our lives? If the Lord says, that's right, these people don't believe, so get them out of the room, remove them from this place, and that's what he did. You know, it is always God's nature to remove unbelief. That's why you wander in the wilderness for 40 years. And that's probably one of the reasons why God from time to time deals with you and me the way we do, because he sees points of unbelief in our life, and you know that he's committed to rooting it out. But here, of course, there's unbelief in the room, and the Lord says, so remove all of them. How do you apply that? I've heard people say the way you apply that is kick your wife out. She's not going to believe with you. Bless God, throw her out of the room. Then kick your husband out. I mean, if he's not a man of faith like you and not going to believe things for God as you do, then get rid of him. Get him out of the building. Get him out of the room. If you're going to pray in faith, remove everybody that is a person who lacks faith. Throw out the dog. Throw out the cat. Throw out anything that says, nah, I don't know. How in the world does the Lord deal with unbelief in your life and mine? If God responds to faith, and he does. Because if I say, Lord, if I can touch the hem of your garment, I'm going to be okay. Somewhere along the line, I recognize that God recognizes that there's a faith in me, and he does what I come believing him for. But he also responds to unbelief. And how in the world do you apply that to our lives? Let me take a stab at it. I'm not sure that it means throw people out of the room that don't believe. Get rid of everybody that doesn't have the great faith you have. Make sure that there's nobody around that has lesser faith or lesser maturity or don't have the power and the strength, the faith in God to stand alongside of you. I think what it probably means is this. If God responds to unbelief in you and me, then if you are believing for restoration in your marriage, then stop watching soap operas. That's my application. I think it probably means if you're wanting to start a business, then by all means, make sure that you study the risk factors to find out what the chances of failure and success are, but read your Bible. Study everything you can. Go to every conference you can, but read your Bible. I think it means if you're wanting to be holy and pure, then throw away your tabloids. Magazines and dirty magazines. I think so. Say, well, it's a whole lot easier to kick someone out of the room that isn't as awesome as me, that doesn't have the faith that I have. I don't think that's what it's talking about. I think what the Lord is saying is if there's any unbelief in you and me and we're believing God for something, then if I'm actually really believing God to do something in my marriage and home, then rather than watching a soap opera, maybe I ought to look to him and seek his face. And hunger for his wisdom, and hunger for his help, and desire his best. I think that's probably what it means. A person that really, really wants to be holy and pure, the way you really become holy and pure, and the way the Lord really removes anything in your life and mine that is unacceptable, isn't it just that we spend more time with Him? The way you become holy is to spend time with the Holy One. The way you become peaceful is to be around the one who moves in the peace of God, which is Jesus Christ. And when it comes to the Lord responding to unbelief, I guess I'm saying, Lord, number one, I want to be fervent. I want my life to have an assignment. I don't want to be distracted. But secondly, Lord, if there's anything in my life that smacks of unbelief, would you show me so I can deal with it? And thirdly and finally is, I think when you read these two wonderful miracles of God, you can't read them without discovering, yes, He responds to faith. Yes, He responds to unbelief. But thirdly, God is committed to helping us grow. God is committed to helping us grow. I was talking with Dick Scott yesterday, and I was telling him what I was going to speak about tonight. I said, Dick, tell me about one of the great faith times in your life. And he said, well, I remember the one time in the jungle when Chiquela, do you love that name or what? Chiquela. Chiquela was dying and everybody knew it. And of course, they're in the jungle. There's no doctors and there's no nurses and no hospitals. And Chiquela is on his deathbed and everybody in the village knew it. And so while everybody knew that he was dying because they had seen many people die before, Dick thought, what am I going to do? Dick said, so I turned around and I headed down the jungle path and I went back into the jungle and I came down by the river. And he said, I remember I stood up on top of the log. I stood up on top of the log and I said, Lord, what should I do? And he said, the Lord said, go back, lay your hand on his chest, pray, then turn to the people and announce to all of the people, tomorrow, Chiquela will be well. He said, I'm standing on a log down by the river, and I'm thinking, Lord, this is not good. I have this feeling that I am going to put my hand on his chest, I'm going to pray, I'm going to turn to the people and say, tomorrow, Chiquela will be well, and tomorrow he's going to be dead. Lord, what do I do? And that's all the Lord said. Dick said, I went back to the village. I walked into the little hut. I knelt down and I put my hand on Chiquela's chest. He said, I love that man dearly. He said, I placed my hand on his chest. I prayed. After I prayed, I got up. I went outside the hut. All the people were waiting. I looked at everyone and I announced, I said, tomorrow, Chiquela will be well. He said, the next morning I woke up and he said, to my amazement, he said, I noticed that Chiquela was well. And Chiquela was doing fine. In fact, feeling better than he'd ever felt before. He said, it was one of the great things that's ever happened in my life. He said, the only weakness was, he said, the next time that somebody fell deathly ill, they came and called for me. And he said, I would always go down by the river. He said, I remember standing on the same log. And when they asked me to come and pray, I stood on the log. And he said, I didn't really pray much. He said, I went right back to the hut. And he said, but I had to try and remember. Now, how did I do that? Did I pray first or put my hand on his chest first? Did I put my hand on his chest first and pray first? How did I do it? And he said, the Lord spoke to me. And he said, as he went and prayed for someone, laying a hand on the chest, praying for them, and nothing happened. He said, the Lord didn't tell me to do that. He said, the first time he said, lay your hand on him and pray, and tomorrow Chiquela will be well. You see, what is faith? You know what faith is? Faith is hearing from God and knowing what he wants you to do and then cooperating with him. That's one of the reasons why, if you read the Gospels, there are no how-tos in the Gospels. This is not how you heal people. Do these four things and you'll get people healed. Absolutely not. Every time, Jesus must have had the disciples' heads swimming, because every time he did something miraculous, he did it different. It was never the same. And Dick said, so I began to learn that real faith is saying, Lord, this is a situation. Would you please show me what to do? He said, I would ask of the Lord what I ought to do. And then if I heard the Lord's voice, then I would go and do exactly what he said. But of course, isn't that what brings confidence? when I have really confidence for the Lord, because I know this is what the Lord wants me to do. But when I don't really know this is what the Lord wants me to do, then there's kind of, you ask, but there's always this question, I am not sure. But when you know you've heard from him, then faith rises in your heart. Simple lessons. The woman with the issue of blood, she has an assignment of faith. She knows, if I can touch him, things will be good. There's a lesson of unbelief. If there's unbelief in people's hearts, the best way to remove it is to say, Lord, this is what I need, and then find yourself moving closer to him. But he's always going to help you grow. And let me finish by telling his story. I remember a good number of years ago, I asked the question, is the Lord committed to helping us grow? Does he give us faith opportunities just so that we can grow up and mature in faith? Absolutely. In fact, the scripture says this, we are his building. God is a builder and God's an architect. He has been committed to building you and me for a long, long time. And it dawned on me, I wonder, does the Lord ever bend nails? I am notorious for that. In fact, I never build anything because I can't fix anything, and I usually end up, are you one of those kind that when you try to fix something with a wrench, it slips off and there goes half the hand? You know, it's, you are trying to do it right, it never works. And if you hammer something, you always get your finger. It's me. I can't fix anything, and nobody even ever asked me to try. Does God bend nails? If he's a builder, does he ever bend a nail? Does he ever miss a nail? People say, no, God couldn't miss a nail. God doesn't bend nails. And the more I've thought about it, I think he probably does. Because people who are growing in faith learn that God responds to faith, he responds to unbelief, and in the midst of both those things, he's helping me grow and mature in faith. And every time God begins to do a work of building in you and me, if I move, he tends to bend nails. When he comes to strike my life with those things of growth and maturity, when he comes with the hammer of heaven to work in my life and I move, it's in those moving times, I think, that you find that the Lord is quite capable of bending nails without any doubt. And that's why tonight I wanted to leave you with an encouraging word. Have you ever been in pain or felt like you're hurting or uncomfortable? By the way, it may not be sin that you feel. It might just be that is the Lord keeping his promise to build your life and to mature you and to do a work of great, great depth and grace in your life. It may not be the enemy of your soul at all. It may very well be him who is working to accomplish his purpose in your life and mine. If he bends a nail or two, it might be because I'm always in a hurry to get out of the way, but it isn't going to stop him from doing his work. And if there's ever any uncomfortable feeling in your heart and life and faith, you may just say, well, Lord, thank you. I'm learning to stay in place, but thank you for your commitment to building my life in Jesus.
2: 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Now, before I give you all the information about how to order, I do want to remind you that when you order the message, you get the entire teaching of Pastor Ron Mell. 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The number is 503-747-5759. Well, thanks for joining us here today on the broadcast. Tomorrow we'll be in the book of Revelation. The message is titled, A Loving Church.
1: This, of course, is one of the seven churches of Revelation, the Church of Philadelphia. 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
1: weather. Sunny and warm weather are coming our way this week. A small in chances for wet weather trying to come in by Wednesday night and Thursday morning. Abundant sunshine for the rest of today here in the Portland area. Our high mid to upper 80s. We're in the upper 50s for tonight. Lots of sunshine on Tuesday, the high upper 80s. Next small in chance for rain arriving Wednesday night. I'm meteorologist Jennifer Naramore on KPDQ.
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3: The U.S. Senate lost a giant this weekend. Lindsey Graham spent his entire life serving his country, both in the Air Force and Reserves and in Congress. Graham focused his energy on American security and prosperity, as well as core values and fair play. Perhaps Graham's finest moment arrived during the attempted character assassination of Brett Kavanaugh in 2018. Graham set aside his normally courtly manner to deliver an angry and righteous condemnation of the cooked-up and entirely vague allegations intended to derail a distinguished jurist's ascent to the Supreme Court. Graham fought to win, but he also developed friendly relations with politicians on the other side of the aisle. He even fought with Donald Trump at times, but as Graham usually did, built a strong and fruitful friendship with him to everyone's benefit. Graham gave his all, literally, in his fight for the nation we love. The stakes for the nation, indeed, are high. We need more fighters like the late senator. May his memory be a blessing.
4: Foundations of Freedom, a look at America's founding principles and the leaders who shaped our nation.
5: Most Americans think of Abraham Lincoln and they think of the Civil War or the Emancipation. But in 1862, he signed another hugely significant piece of legislation, the Homestead Act. It offered eligible Americans up to 160 acres of land, not as a prize for the powerful, but as an opportunity for ordinary families willing to live on it, work it, and build something lasting. Why did it matter? Because Lincoln understood that freedom was not merely the absence of tyranny. Rather, freedom required responsibility, labor, stewardship, and moral courage. A free people must be given room to build, but they also must be willing to cultivate what they have been given. That still matters today. Liberty without responsibility decays. Opportunity without character collapses. Lincoln's lesson is clear. A nation stays free when its people remain willing to work, build, and steward freedom under God.
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2: Have you ever had an encounter with someone that radically changed your life? Have you ever had an encounter with someone that eventually was going to change your life in a significant way? When I was in college, I met a man at the University of Northern Colorado who would permanently change the direction of my life. Now, I didn't think much of it when I ran into John Mark Perdue at the University Center. Many people had tables at the University Center promoting their groups and activities as the new year was starting, and it was kind of jammed with people that were promoting one thing or another, and he was promoting a campus ministry. He invited me to his campus ministry. I had a good conversation with him. I said I would go, but I did not for over a year. Yet the encounter impressed me. I could tell that he was sincere. I enjoyed the conversation. I thought I could really benefit from this individual. And I'd see him from time to time on campus, and he'd invite me to come again and again. And every time something touched me inside saying, pay attention, pay attention. Well, it did leave an impression that later bore fruit as I got involved in ministry, was discipled by him, and he did change my life, completely altered my life. It's probably one specific reason why I'm up here today and standing before you today, was that interaction that was life-altering. Well, in our passage today, we see someone have a life-altering encounter, one that really we all need to have. And I would invite you to turn with me to John chapter 3, starting in verse 1. Now, this initial interaction between Nicodemus and Jesus, and Nicodemus's later response, reveals that Nicodemus was sincerely seeking truth. His encounter with Jesus made an impact. As a matter of fact, we see that later in the book of John. In John chapter 7, verse 50 to 51, Nicodemus is defending Jesus in a discussion before the Jewish leaders, which would have taken a lot of guts to do so. It says, Nicodemus, who had gone to Jesus earlier, the passage we'll be looking at today in John 3, and who was one of their own number, he was a member of the Sanhedrin, asked, does our law condemn a man without first hearing him to find out what he has been doing? So he's coming to Jesus' aid and defense because that first initial impression had such an impact upon him. And then later in John 19, verse 38 to 40, after Jesus dies on the cross, it says, later, Joseph of Arimathea asked Pilate for the body of Jesus. Now, Joseph was a disciple of Jesus, but secretly because he feared the Jewish leaders. With Pilate's permission, he came and took the body away. He was accompanied by Nicodemus, the man who earlier had visited Jesus at night. And so this impression had stuck with Nicodemus through his life. Nicodemus brought a mixture of myrrh and aloes, about 75 pounds, which I understand would be very expensive. Taking the body, the two of them wrapped it with its spices in strips of linen. This was in accordance with Jewish burial customs. Now, non-biblical sources tell us Nicodemus was baptized and suffered as a follower of Jesus. Today, we see the initial encounter that was to change his life forever, and I mean forever, for an eternity. Now, there's two main points that we're looking at today. First, we're looking at the reason for the encounter, and then we're looking at the result of the encounter. The reason for the encounter, the result of the encounter, it was important to Nicodemus, and it's important to us as well. So the reason for the encounter was to seek truth. He goes to Jesus seeking truth. Well, Jesus is the way, the truth, and the life, and so he's going to a very good, reputable source in order to find truth. In John chapter 3, verse 1 to 2, it says, now there was a Pharisee, a man named Nicodemus, who was a member of the Jewish ruling council. He came to Jesus at night and said, Rabbi, we know that you're a teacher who has come from God, for no one could perform the signs you're doing if God were not with him. So who is Nicodemus? Well, he's a Pharisee. It's one thing it tells us. And not only was he a Pharisee, he was a member of the Jewish ruling class, or the Sanhedrin. And this was a group of 70 elite persons, and minus the high priest, that consisted of priests and scribes and leaders from influential families that were controlled by Rome. It's not something you're going to find the Sanhedrin in Scripture as far as something God did, like in the Old Testament, said, you shall have a Sanhedrin. This is a Roman group that they put together really in order to control the Jews. And so this group had power. They were the ruling court in both civil and religious matters. So Nicodemus was a part of that group, the same group that ultimately would be getting people to yell crucify at Jesus' crucifixion. Nicodemus was also a sincere seeker. He approached Jesus at night, probably because he is a fear of the disapproval of the rest of his group. But it's interesting that he came to him at night. It shows a sincerity. Sometimes people came to Jesus and said things that Nicodemus is going to say that like butter him up or try to trap him in some way. But in this case, it's very sincere. He's coming to Jesus at night. He's seeking truth. He wants to know who Jesus is. He wants to discover who Jesus is. He's seen the things that he's doing, and it has left an impression upon him. But he feared the other Jewish leaders, just as Joseph of Arimathea had done. As a matter of fact, in John chapter 19, verse 38 again, it says, now Joseph was a disciple of Jesus, but secretly, because he feared the Jewish leaders. Well, Nicodemus is interested. He's seeking truth. He's searching. He wants to know more about Jesus, but he's got to worry about his cohorts, the other 69 in that group. Now, Nicodemus's tone throughout his conversation with Jesus was respectful. He called Jesus rabbi and a teacher who has come from God, which is really high praise from somebody in the Sanhedrin. And Nicodemus was also a critical thinker. He was looking at what's taking place. He's looking at the miracles and the things that Jesus is doing, and he's taking note of that. He observed that Jesus could not do the miracles he was doing without God being with him. And he mentions that in our passage, and it's something that he noticed that other people, for some reason, should have taken note of, but were not noting. Matter of fact, Jesus called him out on this at one point. In John chapter 10, verse 37 to 38, Jesus told religious leaders, do not believe me unless I do the works of my Father. But if I do them, even though you do not believe me, believe the works, that you may know and understand the Father is in me and I in the Father. Well, Nicodemus was already at that point where he's looking at the works of Jesus. He's identifying this is a work of God. What he is doing is a work of God. The other religious leaders were not noting that, but Nicodemus was. Finally, Nicodemus was a sinner who needed a Savior. Jesus' conversation was going to point not to Nicodemus' great credentials, but rather to his great need. But Nicodemus is seeking truth. He's seeking Jesus, and he realized God was with Jesus. He recognized the work of God when he saw it. And I think this is instructive to us today. Do we realize the work of God when we see it? Are we seeking truth? Are we God seekers? Do you notice the handiwork of God? Do you pay attention to what he is doing? God's work is seen in general revelation through creation and in special revelation through his word. In general revelation, as we look at his creation, his miracles really are everywhere. His fingerprints are pretty much on everything he has created. In Psalm 19:1, it even says, the heavens declare the glory of God, the skies proclaim the work of his hand. So you look up at the universe, and you see the vast array of stars, and you see the beauty and the majesty, and you see that everything is fine-tuned when you look at that, and how just the specific design is so clear of intelligent design that is there. The heavens are declaring the glory of God, and people who are scientists can actually look up and see the handiwork of God in something that is orderly and not chaotic, something that is unusual, something that should catch their attention and they should take note of. And whether you look up or whether you look inward, like at the cell and the complexity of the cell and the intelligent design in the cell, the general revelation, the creation of God is proclaiming who he is. Are we paying attention to that? I mean, in the world, they tell you everything's like, what? It's like evolve, right? There's this process. Things have always been here. No. What we know is that there was a time when everything was created. There was a time when, there was a time before this. You want to blow your mind? It always blows my mind. Can you think of a time before time existed? That's just one of those things that kind of get to me. But we know, from science observation that time came to point. There's a time when everything was happened. Everything came to be. We call that creation. And he's saying, just open your eyes, look at what I've created. The signature of the artist is on the artwork. In Romans chapter 1, verse 18 to 20, it says, the wrath of God is being revealed from heaven against all the godlessness and wickedness of people who suppress the truth by their wickedness, since what may be known about God is plain to them because God has made it plain to them. For since the creation of the world, God's invisible qualities, his eternal power and divine nature, have been clearly seen. It's not hidden. It's clearly seen, being understood from what has been made, so that people are without excuse. It's really clear when you look at his creation that there is a creator. Well, Jesus' miracles went unrecognized by the ruling class, with the exception of Nicodemus. He noticed God's work when he saw it. He was able to look at it and identify it with the prophecies, the Old Testament, whatever is going in his head, but he was able to say, that is God's work. You couldn't be doing what you're doing unless God is with you. And he identified God's work for what it is. Do we? God also reveals himself through special revelation, through scripture that he's given to us. 2 Timothy 3:16 to 17 says, all scripture is inspired by God and is profitable for teaching, for reproof, for correction, for training in righteousness, so that the man of God may be adequate, equipped for every good work. The amount of manuscript evidence we have is very impressive. We have over 24,000 different manuscript evidences, and that's growing all the time. We have them in the Greek, we have them but in different languages, and they're all internally consistent. And what we see is, even though it's 66 books written in three different continents and 40 different authors over 1,500 years, it's one mind. And we can look at literary criticism and see the internal evidence that suggests with very clearly that we can trust this as absolutely being the truth of God's word. We have archaeology that backs up the truth of God's word. We have prophecy that backs up the truth of God's word. We can know beyond any reasonable doubt that what we have in God's word is truth. So let's take note of that and realize what it is. And let's make sure we know it. You know, he's given us the special revelation of his word. Right here. You know, in 50-some countries, you can't even handle God's word. It's not allowed in the country. Why do you think that is? There is a spiritual battle going in place where the enemy does not want you to know this. And what's really sad is we live in a culture where the word is so available. I mean, I have an online app that, you know, you can look and there's 80-some different translations, versions right there. And it's so handy, and we have all sorts of helps and everything else, yet most people don't read the word. We don't read the Word of God. We tend not to. Well, we're busy. I mean, Apple Plus has got a new TV program that's going to take all this time of mine because I've got to binge watch that, right? But I don't have time to look at God's Word. And we just started a reading where if you can read through God's Word, if you look at this, 15 minutes a day on the average is what it takes to get through His Word in a year. And some people say, I don't have time for that. I'm not going to do that. And it's okay. Well, you take 5 minutes a day and you can read through His Word in 3 years. Just get into His Word. Maybe you can't do that. Maybe you need to do five days, 5 minutes a day, and that's all you need to do. But you need a little bit of truth because you're being bombarded with a worldview that is not biblical. It is secular. We're being bombarded with that. You know, rarely a week or two goes by where someone isn't talking to me either in their church or in the community, someone I know, and they'll start talking about some sermon they heard from some pastor. And I have to bite my tongue really hard because it was so great he said this. And it's not biblical. It's not from a biblical worldview. And I'm thinking, you know, if you're in this more, you'd identify that as being wrong. And you could check that person. You could check me. I mean, I want to speak biblical truth, but how do you know if I'm speaking biblical truth? You know, because if you're looking at, he gave you what you need. And so we need to make sure that we're familiar with his word to check people who are speaking and things that we hear and things we hear from the culture. So we have a biblical worldview. It's critically important that we do that, especially today. When we see truth, we need to recognize the truth for what it is, just like Nicodemus did. We want to be truth seekers, seeking Jesus. He's seeking Jesus. He's seeking truth. He's looking at the Word. He's looking at Him. He's saying, what you're doing could not be done if it weren't for God being with you. And he was able to identify the work of God. We need to make sure that we can identify the work of God as well. We can see it in general revelation. He's given us His Word. We need to be familiar with it and handle it well because there is no excuse. I mean, if we're going to be really honest, the reason we don't know God's word as we should is because we're lazy and we're being entertained to death in a consumer culture. I'm going to binge watch that TV program, Pastor. I didn't have time to open my Bible this week. I was too busy. And if I asked you, how much time did you watch that football games or how much time did you spend watching that program? You would have a hard time responding. And I understand that because I have the same problems that you do. But we need to get into His Word and know His Word and be truth seekers.
3: 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I hope you enjoy the rest of the message.
2: So that's the reason for the encounter for Nicodemus. He's going to Jesus to seek truth, which also leads to the result of the encounter. What is the result of this encounter? Well, the result was understanding his need for spiritual birth. We see that in verses 3 to 15. As Jesus often does, he goes straight to Nicodemus's need and ours. He goes straight to the heart of the matter. We see that in verse 3. In John 3, verse 3, it says, Jesus replied, "Very truly I tell you," or "truly, truly I tell you," there's amen, amen is there. "No one can see the kingdom of God unless they are born again." And here he is speaking to a leader in Israel saying, you need to be born again. Now, whatever Nicodemus's planned interview questions might have been, Jesus skips formalities, as he often does, and addresses the need for Nicodemus and really for all of us. And Jesus begins with truth. Amen, amen. Truly, truly, I say to you, the author of truth, the one who is truth, starts by saying, truly, truly, I say to you. What is the truth that Nicodemus needs to know? What is Nicodemus?

And your diplomas mean nothing if you're not born again. Now, I have a ordination. Some of you would be surprised to know that actually I'm ordained. The Free Church of America ordained me, and this was August 6th of the year 2000. It was a long process for me, and this, you had to be licensed first. It's like a several-year process. And whenever I get this out, I have to find it first. I told Gene a couple weeks ago, hey, I'm going to need this for a message I'm doing right now. Do you know where that is? I haven't seen it forever, you know, and so she digs through and she finds it because I can't find anything. She'll probably say it was like right where you open a drawer every other day or something. But anyways, she found it. I don't have it up on my wall, and that's intentional. Now, it's nothing wrong with having it up on the wall. But what this represents to me is a bunch of guys got together, and they had me write a paper, and then they evaluated the paper. And then we got together, and they grilled me, right? That's what we call the ordination process. And they asked me these questions, and I had to respond to the questions. And they thought I answered the questions good enough. So a bunch of guys got together and say, we think Rich is okay. And we're going to give him this piece of paper because we think Rich is okay. And that's great. I'm glad they think I'm okay. But the picture I have up on my wall is very intentional. I don't really pay much attention to the ordination. This is just a picture. I don't usually like pictures of Jesus. I'm just going to say that. But this means something to me. And there's a guy there. You might say he could be a pastor. And he's simply looking at Jesus and listening to Jesus and paying attention to Jesus in a relationship with Jesus. And there's a verse there. It says Psalm 73:24, thou shalt guide me with thy counsel and afterward receive me to glory. And the reason I have this up on the wall is because when things get crazy and I get the phone calls I don't want to get or whatever it might be, the bad news is coming, I need to turn and go to Jesus. My ordination is going to help me a whole bunch in some of those situations. All right, so this, my ordination, really doesn't mean anything if my relationship with Jesus is not what it should be. And this is exactly what he's trying to get across to Nicodemus. It's like Jesus is saying, Nicodemus, your learning, your status, your works, your reputation, it's not going to help you. You need to be born of God. And he's basically saying, so does everybody. Now, Nicodemus is a teacher of Israel, but he needs to be taught by the teacher of Israel. And this is personal. He needs to be born again. Here he is. He's a Pharisee. He's a teacher of Israel. You can only imagine the ego he would have had in the situation that he was in. And Jesus is saying, garbage. You need to humble yourself and you need to be born again. And that is the message that he has for Nicodemus. In John chapter 3, verse 4 to 5, it says, how can someone be born when they are old? Nicodemus asked. He does not get what does not get what he's saying. Surely they cannot enter a second time into their mother's womb to be born, which is, of course, nonsense. You ladies would probably be terrified, right? Jesus answered, thankfully he didn't say yes, that would need to happen. Jesus answered, very truly I tell you again, truly, truly I tell you, no one can enter the kingdom of God unless they are born of water and spirit. He's saying you have to be born again. Now Nicodemus did not understand the significance of spiritual birth, and Jesus said that he'd be born of water and the spirit. Now this is debated. The water here could be referring to the water of physical birth compared to spiritual birth. You've been born of water, right? You're like the water breaks, you go through the whole process. And that's what we're talking about. That's physical birth. And some people say what he's saying here is, okay, just like you're born of water, you need to be born of the Spirit. And it could be. Another possibility, which I think because of the context of the passage is likely, is the water could be referring to water baptism as a sign of spiritual birth. And throughout the book of John, early on, chapter 1, 2 and 3, this idea of baptism is very important, and it talks about it quite a bit, and it was a baptism of repentance, but the whole idea is Jesus is coming, and that one, when he comes, he will baptize with the Holy Spirit. That is spiritual birth, that is new life, and that is what you need. In John chapter 1, verse 32 to 33, in the larger context, we have John the Baptist at Jesus' baptism. It says, then John, being John the Baptist, gave this testimony. I saw the Spirit come down from heaven as a dove and remain on him. And I myself did not know him, but the one who sent me to baptize with water told me, the man on whom you see the Spirit come down and remain is the one who will baptize with the Holy Spirit. Yeah, okay, people are being baptized with water for repentance. Great, you need to repent, but what you really need is spiritual birth. What you really need is Jesus and what he provides. You need to be born again. Either way, water by itself is insignificant. The baptism must be accompanied by the cleansing, transforming, and regenerative work of the Holy Spirit. You are not born of a human work. You are born due to God's work. That we must be born again is Jesus' point. We must be born of God. In Titus chapter 3, verse 4 to 7,

0: says, but when the kindness and love of God our Savior appeared, he saved us, not because of righteous things we had done, not our works, but because of his mercy. He saved us through the washing of rebirth and renewal by the Holy Spirit, whom he poured out on us generously through Jesus Christ our Savior, so that, having been justified by his grace, we might become heirs, having the hope of eternal life. You need to be born again, is what he's saying. In verses 6 to 8, we see Jesus clarify the difference between natural birth and spiritual birth. In verse 6 to 8, he says, flesh gives birth to flesh, but the spirit gives birth to spirit. Two different births. You should not be surprised by my saying, you must be born again. The wind blows wherever it pleases. You hear its sound, but you cannot tell where it comes from or where it is going. So it is with everyone born of the Spirit. So flesh gives birth to flesh. My biological father gave me physical life. Spirit gives birth to spirit. My heavenly father gives me spiritual life, eternal life, meaningful life, abundant life, true life. Now in verse 7 here, the you, for you have to be born again here, is plural, okay? It's not just for Nicodemus. It's for everyone. We all have to be born of God. If you've not been born of God, then you're spiritually dead. One night, Canon Hay Aitken preached to a large audience in Bristol, England, on the text, you must be born again. In the audience was a brilliant young man named Horatio Bottomley. He listened intently. He heard the preacher give an invitation, calling him to come forward to receive Christ. And he felt that push. He felt that urge. He believed it was truth. And he felt that conviction, but he did not go. He said, no, I will be in charge of my own life. He made a fortune and a name for himself as the champion of the people's rights. He was a lawyer. He exposed swindlers and prosecuted criminals with great energy and enthusiasm. When Bottomley was 63 years of age, this one who had exposed the crimes of others himself was convicted of a crime and sentenced to 7 years in prison. While he was there, another man visited him and asked if he could pray with him. Bottomley consented and said that would be fine. And in the course of the conversation, this other man told his story. He said, many years ago, I was in Bristol and I heard a preacher, Canon Hay Aitken, preach on the text, you must be born again. I was so deeply moved that I committed to my life to Christ. And ever since then, Christ has been my all in all. Bottomley was silent for some time. And then he said, I too was there that night. I too heard that searching message. I too was deeply moved. I knew my need of Christ, but I rejected him. And then he said remorsefully, a life without God is a wasted life. Are you trying to live your life without God? Are you a holdout? Are you resisting complete surrender and wasting your time? Are you a follower of Jesus, but still too often trying to live your life on your own rather than submitting to the lordship of Christ Jesus? Stop wasting your time and surrender. In verse 8 of our passage, the Greek word for spirit is pneuma. Like the Hebrew word ruah for spirit, it can mean spirit or wind. And Jesus' point in our passage is that although the wind is invisible and mysterious, we can still know the truth of wind as we experience the wind. Well, likewise, the Holy Spirit is beyond our earthly knowledge, but can be known as we enter into relationship with God through faith in Christ, through being born of the Spirit, by being born again. In Ephesians 1:13-14, it says, and you also were included in Christ when you heard the message of truth, the gospel of your salvation. When you believed, you were marked in him with a seal, the promised Holy Spirit, who is a deposit guaranteeing our inheritance until the redemption of those who are God's possession to the praise of his glory.
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1: Let me tell you what I believe. I believe that God has made all of us to climb. God didn't make us to live in the lowlands. He made us spiritually to live in the mountains. He made us to be climbers, and He has equipped every one of us in our spiritual life to become what Almighty God had in mind the day you were born. God was willing to equip you to become what He wanted you to be.
2: A Christian's life can be described as climbing toward a prize. And climbing often involves overcoming obstacles, struggling, and expending energy. Welcome to In Touch, the teaching ministry of Dr. Charles Stanley. As we move closer to the end of our study of 1 and 2 Samuel, we're reminded that, like David, every believer has been made for the mountains. Let's listen in to Dr. Stanley's message.
1: Second Samuel chapter 22. And then I want to just deal with one verse and do a little different than I've been doing in all these passages here. And the title of the message, Made for the Mountains. And let me just catch you up to where we are, and you'll recall that David is coming toward the end of his life now. So in the 22nd chapter of 2 Samuel, here is a song of praise and adoration, worship and glory to God. But there's one verse here that I want us to look at for a few moments. He says in verse 34, He maketh my feet like hinds' feet and setteth me upon my high places. Now, a hind is a female deer. A hind, a roe, a hart. All three of those are mentioned in the scriptures and mentioned a number of times. And you know, a deer's feet are made, and especially those that roam in the mountains like this one did, the fallow deer, those feet are made to be able to clutch on the rocks and hold them in places that you and I couldn't stand straight. And the whole idea here is, it made my feet like hinds' feet. Not only was that deer made for rocky places and mountain climbing, but it was extremely swift. And you know, a deer can leap about 20, 25 feet at a time. That means leap and suddenly they're gone. But likewise, those same feet could be used like weapons. Tremendous weapons of those small deer. And those deer were not like the deer we have here in our country. The deer he's talking about here were very, very small, extremely fast, and formidable fighters when they got in conflict. Well, there are a lot of things we could say about the deer, but that's why he said God made his feet like hinds' feet, swift, formidable in battle, cling to the rocks. He was made for the mountains. And I read that verse over and over and over again. I could not help but think about, as David thought about his life and all the heartaches and all the burdens and all the difficulties he'd been through, how many times he had run for his life in those mountains. But each time as you read this particular chapter in the 22nd chapter and go through the Psalms and read how many times he talks about the mountains. I will look unto the hills of the mountains from whence cometh my help. My help cometh from the Lord. We could just, he talks about when he walked through the valley of the shadow of death because he came off the mountain. All the way through how many times he talks about mountains. And when David said, he made my feet like hinds' feet. He set me on my high places. Let me tell you what I believe. I believe that God has made all of us to climb. He's not made any of us to wander around in the flatlands, in the lowlands, and just take life easy. That does not mean we're not to enjoy life. You ask a mountain climber, do you enjoy what you're doing? Do I enjoy what I'm doing? They wouldn't swap that for anything in the world. God didn't make us to live in the lowlands. He made us spiritually to live in the mountains. He made us to be climbers, and He has equipped every one of us in our spiritual life to become what Almighty God had in mind the day you were born. God was willing to equip you to become what He wanted you to be. But let me ask you this. And you see, this is a thing, it slips up on us if we're not careful about it. A lot of people are working for leisure. They're working for the day that they can stop working. They're climbing for the day they can stop climbing. And they're living for the day that they can just get back in the valley and say, man, I just want to do what I please and go where I please and nobody telling me what to do. You see, we have a whole complex about life in this country that you live and work hard so you can spend the last years of your life in ease and comfort and pleasure. I don't believe there's a verse in the Bible that will contribute to that at all. God didn't make us for valley living. He made us for the mountains. Because you see, God has a goal for your life. God wants us always moving upward in our life, not floundering around down here in a life of ease and comfort and pleasure. You see, there's something about the mountains that's not true of the lowlands, the valleys, and the coast. I want you to think about it for a moment. And first of all, it's on the mountain peaks you get the best view of everything. There's something about the mountains. There's not only a better view up there. I'll tell you what. When you get on some mountain peaks and you look around, and there's one spot up not too far from where I lived up in the mountains in North Carolina, that I could go up on the top of that mountain, I could see all the way to Asheville, I could see all the way to Hennessville, I could see in every direction because it came to a little knob. One family lived up on the top of that mountain. It was about 3 miles up there, and the only way you could get up there was a Jeep. Or walk, and you were safer walking. I could remember seeing a tremendous rock up on the top of that mountain. You could sit up there and see in every direction. You'll get a better perspective where you are, the higher you get, and where everything else is. And you know how God wants you and me to live on the mountain? Not necessarily climbing some mountain, but I'll tell you, you've got a mountain in your house just like I have. Wherever you and God can get along quietly, totally shutting the world out, my friend, you'll get a better viewpoint of where you are and where everybody else is and where everything is from that spot than any spot on the earth. You can climb the highest mountain in the world. Won't do you any good unless you're able to see. He says, it made my feet like hinds' feet and set me in high places. The deer was made. That deer was made for mountains. He was equipped for it. That's where he was the safest, and that's where he preferred to be. And let me ask you this. Of all the preferences you have, listen, now watch this. Of all the preferences you have tonight in your life, of things you like to do most, if you were really honest, what would be number one? I mean, of all the preferences you have and the many things that all of us do, what is your number one preference? I believe if you and I had asked David, he'd have said, meditating upon the Lord. And I really believe that's what God would prefer all of us to have as life's first preference. Because you see, he didn't make us for the lowlands. He made us to become something. And how do we become what God wants us to be? We don't come by swimming downstream. We come by struggle. And whereas we will climb and then there'll be plateaus where God will allow us to rest. He knows how much you can take. But you see, a lot of people want to linger on the plateau. The plateau is only for a period of rest because the next climb is on its way. A lot of folks are willing to climb just to the first plateau, and they say, this is as high as I want to go. Some people look at the mountain peak and they say, I'll never stop till I get there. Now, let me ask you this, and I've asked you this many times. Do you know what your potential is? Not really. There's not a one of us that knows our potential. But I'll tell you the only way you'll ever discover what it is, and that is to set your heart and your mind on what God wants you to be and keep climbing until Jesus calls you home. There's never a time that God's people should stop coming because, you see, he made us to be climbers. He didn't make us to just wallow around in the flatlands. He made us to be climbers. And you see, not only do we get a better view up there, but there's a solitude on the mountain peak that you won't find anywhere else. When you can get above the things you have to live around, and the people you live with. When you can get above and beyond all that, that's why these fellows who fly, they'll fly these little dinky airplanes, and you think, man, that thing's not even going to hold together to land. You know why these fellows love to fly by themselves? Because they're up above it all. They've left it all, and they're looking down at it all, and there's something about being up there alone for which there is no real human description to describe it. There's a solitude. And listen, when you and I can learn to enjoy solitude, we will learn to enjoy God more. David knew what it meant to be up in the mountains and alone with God. He said, God made my feet like hinds feet. He set me on high places. He made me like that. Let me ask you this. Do you know what God made you for ultimately? That's right, to be conformed to His image. But do you know what God has in mind on His way to conforming you? Let me ask this. How many of you really believe tonight with all of your heart that you are in the track? You may fall out every once in a while, but as best you know, you're in the track tonight on your way to fulfilling God's purpose for your life. Don't raise your hand, but let me ask you. How many of you, if you were real honest, could say, yeah, I really believe I'm in the track? Or maybe you have to say, track? What track? I want to tell you something. God hasn't left you down here, my friend, to just sort of wander and flounder through life and just whatever comes next is the next track you take. God has something in mind for you to become. And I want to tell you, it is always upward. God wants His people climbing because up there, we're closer to Him. Up there, we get a better view of things. It's up there we get the picture of what things are like down here. And that's why you can go in your closet or your bathroom or your bedroom or your living room or your study and get on your knees and close your eyes before God and shut the world out. And you know what you can do? Man, you can be on the top of Kilimanjaro. Because when you close your eyes before God and you shut yourself up to Him, it's like being on the mountain peak, because God will give you a spiritual vision and an insight and a discernment and a perception you'll never get down on the lowlands around everybody else. And see, David understood that. He knew. He said, He made my feet like hinds feet, to track and to move, always heading upward. Now, a lot of times he was having to run from his enemies. But even when he was not, he said he was a man made for the mountains. He was made to climb, and that's what he did. If you look at his life, what was it? From the time Samuel anointed him among his brothers, we see what? We see David beginning the climb. He kept climbing. The view's better up there. You know something else that's better in the mountains? The air is purer. The water is purer. Everything is better in the mountains. God's made you and me to head upward, never to be satisfied where we are. Now, the Christian life isn't easy, never has been, never will be, and praise God. Listen, where would you be if the Christian life were just ease, comfort, and pleasure? You wouldn't be where you are tonight in your relationship to Him. But when you begin to climb a mountain, remember something. First of all, it can be a real challenge. Now listen, there are times when we don't see the peak. You and I begin to climb and the cloud cover comes up. We think, God, what's happening to me? I don't even know where I'm going. Where am I headed this time in my life? And it may be that that's where you feel like you are tonight. The clouds have hovered over and you're climbing. You say, my goodness, you know, I don't see anything. Where am I headed? Where am I going? Let me ask you a question. How many of you tonight have a real sense of direction for your life? Do you know where you're going? When is the last time you stopped to see if you're on the right trail? Have you allowed the clouds to come down on the mountain peak that God has for you? And you see, part of the cloud business is old sin. Sometime it's God putting the cloud. He's going to make us walk through the cloud where we can't see our way clear because He wants to teach us something about absolute total blind trust when you can't see where to put the next foot. But it's always upward. You see, here's what I plead with you with all of my heart. With all of my heart, this is the plea of my spirit. Don't live your life just existing. but go somewhere. Head upward. Don't ever be satisfied with being less than God wants you to be. And I'm going to tell you, that will cause some struggle. And I'll tell you something else. There's a risk involved when you start mountain climbing. And you see, a lot of people start the Christian life, and then here's what happens. Listen, now, wait a minute. If you're talking about that kind of commitment, count me out. You see, lordship, it's pretty straight up. But let me ask you a question. You either have that choice of hanging around down here half-hearted and living a carnal Christian life, or you can face the peaks and say, Lord, it doesn't make a difference if I fall 100 times. That's where I'm headed. There are too many people who are willing to quit when the going gets rough. But I want to tell you, if you stop climbing, you'll never know what you missed until it's too late. One day you may be able to find out what you missed, but it'll be too late. It takes determination to keep climbing. Now the question is, but how many of us are willing to? Isaiah said, "Here am I, Lord, send me." I wonder how many of you will honestly say that. And in you, when you say it, all strings are cut, all ropes are cut asunder, all bridges are burned. And you're saying, Lord, whatever you say, that's what I'm willing to do. If my heart's clean and I focus my attention upon Jesus Christ and I know what He's like, listen, everything pales into insignificance. And the only thing that really matters is that you want your life to count where it can count most. Are you willing to tell Him tonight, here am I. God, whatever you want, I'm available. Let's pray together. Father, our eyes become so filled with so many things that the world parades before us. And that may be one of the reasons that our struggle over surrender, our struggle with genuine lifetime commitment becomes so difficult and such a struggle, and sometimes such a painful struggle. Father, would you unfog your eyes? Would you unveil the Lord Jesus Christ before thy people, that we may see him in all of his majesty and glory and honor, holy, righteous, merciful, good, just, forgiving, and loving, and kind. Would you help us to see him as our sovereign, reigning master, Lord? And most of all, would you help us to see him as our very daily life? In all of his resurrection power, in all of his personal love to us, to sense his presence and his love covering us, overshadowing us, surrounding us, sustaining us, undergirding us, awed by his presence, and recognizing that all of our personal worth is wrapped up in our relationship to him. For he indeed is everything. He is our life. Then, Lord, would you show us, would you give us a glimpse of everything that you see within our hearts that's hindering your perfect fulfillment of your beautiful will for our life. And would you grant us the wisdom and the courage to confess that, repent of that, turn our backs upon that, right here and now. Thank you for your forgiveness and your cleansing. And we'll thank you for that in Jesus' name. Amen.
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2: 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We may say that Jesus is Lord while we resist obeying Him. With some thought-provoking questions for believers, here's a moment with Charles Stanley.
1: What are you willing for God to do in your life in your present circumstances? And some of your circumstances may be tremendous and some of them may be very, very difficult. What I'm asking you is, what are you willing for God to do with you in your life and through you tonight? Would you be willing for Him to tell you, I want you to leave your present vocation. I want you to go to the mission field. I want you to spend the rest of your life serving me. And if God has said to you as a student, you need to go home and mend some big broken down fences between you and your parents. If God tells you to do that, are you willing to do that? If God zeroes in on you and He says, what I want you to do, I want you to set aside some time for real meditation, prayer, and let me tell you what I want to do with your life. Are you willing to do that? What are you willing to do? What are you willing for God to do in your life? I believe that He's equipped every single one of us who are believers to do whatever He requires of us. Now, He didn't say you and I would feel equipped, but He said He has equipped all of us. God has equipped us to be able to walk through and amidst and around in any single circumstance in life and come out victorious regardless of the nature of it. You say, but you don't know my circumstances. I don't have to. God does. And God is willing to equip you and has equipped you if you will take advantage of the equipment He's given you to walk through any kind of difficulty and heartache and come out a winner. You see, when we talk about Jesus Christ being Lord, if He's really the boss, then everything that interests me must be submitted to Him for His inspection and obedience.
2: Learn more about the believer's life of faith at our website, intouch.org. 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
5: weather. Setting in warm weather, coming our way this week. A small in chances for wet weather trying to come in by Wednesday night and Thursday morning. Abundant sunshine for the rest of today here in the Portland area. Our high mid to upper 80s. We're in the upper 50s for tonight. Lots of sunshine on Tuesday, the high upper 80s. Next small in chance for rain arriving Wednesday night. I'm meteorologist Jennifer Naramore on KPDQ.
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7: Most Americans think of Abraham Lincoln and they think of the Civil War or the Emancipation. But in 1862, he signed another hugely significant piece of legislation, the Homestead Act. It offered eligible Americans up to 160 acres of land, not as a prize for the powerful, but as an opportunity for ordinary families willing to live on it, work it, and build something lasting. Why did it matter? Because Lincoln understood that freedom was not merely the absence of tyranny. Rather, freedom required responsibility, labor, stewardship, and moral courage. A free people must be given room to build, but they also must be willing to cultivate what they have been given. That still matters today. Liberty without responsibility decays. Opportunity without character collapses. Lincoln's lesson is clear. A nation stays free when its people remain willing to work, build, and steward freedom under God.
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9: 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We were land rich and dirt poor, and there was always more work to do. But you know, there was always room at the table for one more. And when a neighbor was laid up, we made sure their alfalfa got cut and their hay was in the barn before the rains hit. 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
1: Welcome, everyone, to Family Talk. 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I'm Dr. James Dobson, and I'm thrilled that you've joined us.
2: Well, welcome to Family Talk, the broadcast division of the Dr. James Dobson Family Institute. I'm Roger Marsh. You know, many of us spend a lifetime building up what we own here on Earth. We work hard, we save, we plan for the future. But many people never realize the way we handle our money right now actually shapes what waits for us in eternity. On today's edition of Dr. James Dobson's Family Talk, we're going to revisit a conversation Dr. Dobson had with his good friend Bruce Wilkinson, a respected Christian teacher and author who has written more than 60 books translated into over 30 languages. In fact, his book, The Prayer of Jabez, became the fastest-selling book in history, with worldwide sales topping 20 million copies. Today, Dr. Wilkinson will unpack the message of one of his books called The God Pocket and challenges us with what Jesus really meant when he told us to lay up treasures in heaven. It's a discussion that just might change the way you think about giving. So let's join Dr. James Dobson and his guest, Bruce Wilkinson, on today's edition of Family Talk.
1: Here are just a few passages that will kind of get us started, and they come from only one of the four Gospels, the book of Luke. Listen to what Jesus had to say. Jesus said to a crowd of his followers, "But woe to you who are rich, for you have already received your comfort." And he said, "Watch out, be on your guard against all kinds of greed. A man's life consists not of the abundance of his possessions." Jesus later visited the home of a prominent Pharisee who said to his host, "When you give a luncheon or a dinner, don't invite your friends, your brothers or your relatives or your rich neighbors. If you do, they may invite you back, and so you will be repaid. But when you give a banquet, invite the poor, the crippled, the lame, the blind, and you will be blessed." He spoke to a rich young ruler and commanded him to sell all that he had and give it to the poor. And the man went away very sorrowfully because he was a man of great wealth. And by the way, Jesus allowed him to walk away. Finally, Jesus turned to his disciples and said, "How hard it is for the rich to enter the kingdom of God. Indeed, it's easier for a camel to go through the eye of a needle than for a rich man to enter the kingdom of God." Isn't it incredible how many times Jesus turned again to that subject and that issue, which leads us to our question for today and for our guest, which is, why was this so much a part of Jesus' teaching? Our guest today is a great friend, Dr. Bruce Wilkinson. I've worked with him in the studio many times through the years. He's a biblical scholar. He's the author of more than 60 books. He has written, of course, The Prayer of Jabez and Secrets of the Vine and A Life God Rewards and his book, which we're going to talk about today. And I want to tell you the title of it. You can probably guess where it's going. It's called The God Pocket. He owns it. You carry it. Suddenly everything changes. Mm-hmm. Well, you heard what I just said about Jesus' attitude toward money. We have to ask why that was such a major theme for him. Mm-hmm. Why did he turn most of those statements into this warning? Beware of greed, beware of attitudes toward money that are not godly. Mm-hmm. What was he saying to us that relate to today?
3: Mm. You know, you can take that in two different directions, Jim. I'm going to take it in an unexpected direction. I've studied this topic more than any other topic I've ever studied. I've not written on this, but I've studied it for more than 5 years. I want to go back and connect something that we don't typically connect about money. Because in the parable or the dinner that Christ was at that you mentioned a minute ago in Luke, where he said, don't invite the rich people to the dinner.
1: Yes.
3: He was sitting at a dinner of rich people. And he was actually talking to everybody about what they had just done. And then he says, don't do that because they'll have you at their house and they'll repay you. And then he says, instead of that, invite the poor, the maimed, the lame, the blind, and they can't repay you. So the big idea of that is repayment. Don't do it because they'll repay you. Do it to the people who can't repay you. And then Jesus says, you will be blessed. Well, everybody's experienced that blessing when you give to somebody you know they can't pay you back. They don't know who you are even. But that's exactly what he's not talking about. That's the shocker. It's the rest of that verse that most people don't even know is there. He says, then you'll be blessed, for you shall be repaid. You shall be repaid. And then here's the zinger. At the resurrection of the just. Now, I want you to really...
1: Yeah, that's not very satisfying to a guy who's figuring on having a little money now, is it?
3: That's right. But go a little bit here and connect this, Jim. Jesus is saying to a group of people, you're going to be blessed after you're dead if you give. Mm-hmm. He says, you shall be blessed at the resurrection. That means somebody died. Of the just, not the resurrection of the unjust. Which means Jesus is connecting something about money that we have lost track of. He's connecting that what I do with money here, hold on to this, affects my money on the other side. People don't really understand that the economy of heaven is larger than the economy of earth. People think that when we die and go to heaven that we sing hymns and we worship, and we do. But that's all we think of. But Jesus is trying to connect something that we've lost track of. Because Jesus, hold on to this, we're going to have quite a conversation. Jesus wants us to choose to be rich in eternity. And the way that you get rich in eternity is by what you do with your money here.
1: That's really striking.
3: It is.
1: You think we're going to carry jingling change in our pockets in heaven?
3: Well, let me just go a little bit further with you on this. And this is I'm sure our listeners, Jim, are at the edge of their seat, like, where's Jim and Bruce going to go with this? I want to just stay with the Bible for a minute. It's obvious from that passage in Luke 14 that Jesus is saying there is a connection. When you give some of your money to people who can't repay you, that God is going to repay you. But he's going to repay you, Jim. Here's the shocker. After you're in eternity, at the resurrection of the dead. So what we don't understand is, we don't understand Jesus talked about money so much because it's going to influence our eternity so drastically. Let me go a little bit further with this. When he was talking to the rich young ruler who wanted to be mature and complete, and Jesus said, okay, if you want to be, then here's how you do it. Go take what you have and go sell it. Give to the poor. Now listen to what he said next. And then you will have treasure in heaven. Which means the young ruler didn't have treasure in heaven. Then he says, then come follow me. We do not believe that Christ is literal when he talks about treasure. We spiritualize those words. But let me show you there's no biblical basis to spiritualize them. When Christ says those verses every pastor has preached at least twice a year, you know, don't lay up for yourselves treasures on earth, but lay
1: where up. Moth and rust doth corrupt.
3: There you go. But lay up treasure. What are the next two words? For yourself. Listen to that sentence. Lay up treasure for yourself in heaven. Now, the shocking part about that is it sounds like it's a suggestion by Jesus. But as you know, he spoke in Greek, and I know a little bit of Greek, and that's an imperative. It's a command. This is a shocking thing. Jesus says, I command you, don't accumulate your wealth on earth, but I command you, listen to this. I command you to accumulate your own wealth in heaven. Now, that concept is repeated in Luke. That was in Matthew in the Sermon on the Mount. And in Luke, Jesus talks about, if you do this, you'll have money bags. And it's a Greek word which means your wallet. So for us to say, when Jesus says, don't lay up treasures on earth, we know what he means. You know, Jesus was so provocative that when people heard him, it says in the scriptures over and over, the people were astonished because he taught them material they'd never heard of or thought about. The concept of Jesus saying to the rich young ruler that you need to sell what you have and give to the poor and you will have treasure in heaven is shocking. And the disciples hear it and say, we've already given away a lot of our stuff. Are we going to have treasure in heaven? And he says, absolutely you are. In fact, anybody who gives a house or land, which is your asset, for my name's sake, will have treasure in heaven. Heaven is very different the way than people think about it.
1: Bruce, what you are saying to us will sound to a lot of people as salvation by works. The rich young ruler was not told, believe on me and you shall have eternal life. He said, sell everything you have and give to the poor and you will have eternal life. That sounds like works. But I know you don't believe that. I know you believe that it's salvation by faith.
3: And faith only in Christ. There's a confusion between the role of faith and the role of works. If you're a liberal, you say, don't tell me about what you believe. Tell me about what you do. And when an evangelical says to a liberal, it makes no eternal difference how you live, the liberal says you're crazy. And biblically speaking, Jim, both groups are wrong. You got to pull those apart. If Christ is talking about something you have to do, he can't be talking about salvation. Because salvation is only by faith in Christ and what Christ did. If Jesus is talking about works, he can't be referring to getting into heaven. So when Jesus talks about giving away your money, he's revealing something about a linkage, Jim, that's lost in the world today. And it's all through the Bible, but it's lost. Men are preaching this. Nobody seems to be teaching about this.
1: And that is that the way you live your life matters.
3: It matters after you're dead.
1: Yes.
3: Not to get into heaven. But that's when Jesus says, if you live for me, when I come back the second time, I'm going to let you rule 10 cities. What a consequence. What a consequence that is. And what Jesus is saying there is, while I'm on earth, all the money I have isn't mine. It's all his. And he's giving it to me to pay attention how I'll treat the money that's his. Because he said to me, I want you to use this money. Watch this now. Ultimately, to prepare for your eternity. How you use my money on earth, whether you give to the poor, whether you give to the church, whether you give to somebody who's really in need, that's what I'm telling you have to do. You have to be unselfish, and then I will transfer that money to heaven in your name.
1: And so why? You got an account up there.
3: You do. Because that's how he says, I will repay you. And the Greek word repay in the New Testament is apodidomai. It means to give back.
1: You know, a lot of people are going to get mad at us for saying this.
3: Do you know why? Because they don't believe how I live makes any difference to my life in forever. That's why. And all of a sudden there is, oh my goodness. Remember the Bible says God will wipe away your tears and people don't know why he's wiping them away. He's wiping them away right at the judgment seat of Christ. When Christ, one by one, it says our life will become manifest, means everybody will see it in heaven. And everything that we've done from the time we're saved to the point we die is all brought before him. And he evaluates and judges and says, these things are not rewardable. And these things are rewardable. And there'll be many people, Jim, that are in heaven that have a little bit that's rewardable. And that's where the massive amount of tears are shed. That's where you realize, I blew it. I'm in heaven. I'm with Christ. But my life could have been very different than this. And the way you can send money ahead for yourself is by giving it away here to that which I said is important to me as God. And if you do, I then take that money and I put it in your account for yourself that nobody can steal from you. It's in your name. He wants you and me and all of our listeners to understand that heaven isn't just a choir.
1: All right. What does that say to the people who are listening to us now?
3: Mm-hmm.
1: And they're just trying to hang on. They're not a rich young ruler.
3: Mm-hmm.
1: How do we live our lives to be in accordance with not only that parable, but all these things that Jesus said?
3: Mm-hmm.
1: What is the underlying theme he is saying to those who have money and those who don't?
3: Mm-hmm. A lot of people have lost their work. A lot of people are not making what they used to make. A lot of people's houses are underneath the water. And they're saying, I don't have a lot of money to give. Well, heaven runs its banking system very different than we run it on earth. And Jesus is talking about this when he sees this old lady, the widow, comes in and throws a few pennies into the treasury at the temple. And Jesus says, she's given, now listen to this, she's given more money, listen to that, more, that's amount, than all those rich people who gave put together. It's not how much you give, it's how much you give of what you have. Therefore, to be honest with you, the person who has a little bit of

0: on Earth.
1: Now, God Pocket, what's the meaning of the title?
0: Well, the meaning of the title is this. Once you understand that God wants to find people that love to partner with him and to be sent on a mission that God actually initiates from heaven. This isn't just seeing somebody who doesn't have money and giving it to them. It's actually partnering deeper than that with God. So the God pocket is either a pocket in your wallet or in your purse, or after a number of years, I just made a literal little a leather God pocket or a really nice kind of vinyl little pouch. And there's a number of steps that you follow. You determine how much money you want to partner with God. It's not the money you give to your church. It's some of your own personal money. And so you may decide to take $5 or $10 or $20 or whatever it is. It makes no difference. It's whatever you want to. Don't be praying, how much should I put in it? Just put in what you want. Then take that money, number two, and devote it to God. Say, God, I'm hereby giving you this money right now. It's no longer mine. So I'm not going to debate anymore if I see a person in need that you nudge me, because it's now your money. It's interesting. You have an offering that you give right then. The third part of it is you take it and you deposit it specifically in a God pocket. And then you put it in your pocket or purse. And then you, fourth step is a good one. You say to God, okay.
1: Show me where to give.
0: That's right. Show me where. I'll just relax. I'm not going to try to give your money away. I won't borrow your money. And then you watch, Jim, how God will nudge you. And that's the word I use in the book. It's called a God nudge. It's an inner push that everybody's experienced. I've done this to many churches. And I said, how many of you that God has nudged you to go help somebody and because you didn't really know what to say or do, you didn't do it? Everybody laughs and everybody raises their hand. I said, but do you understand what God was doing? He was inviting you to an amazing experience that he's initiating, and he picked you. He picked you. I want to partner with you. And when that nudge comes, you walk over and you deliver the God pocket.
1: Let me describe what you're holding. It's about twice the size of a book of matches, maybe a little more than that. And it is very attractively printed. And it says, the God pocket. He owns it. You carry it. It's big enough to carry if you're a man in your front pocket or in the woman's purse. And once you put the money in there, it's no longer yours. It is as well as given. And you're just looking for the Lord to show you which person to give it to. And then you're watching.
0: You are. Yeah. Now, I taught this to a pastor, and he said, this doesn't really work. I said, well, why don't you try it? Just try it. You got to say to God, okay, send me. I want to do this. So he writes me an email. He says, I was at one of my kids' birthday. And there was kids everywhere at the restaurant. And he said, I need a breather for 2 minutes. So he said, I decided to walk out and just take a breather outside. And he said, for the funniest reason, I got up out of my chair and said to my wife, I'm just going to step out for a minute. And he said, I said to God, okay, God, I want the God pocket thing. So he walks out and he's standing there and he notices a man standing on the curb, just standing there with a sports jacket on. And he got a nudge. So he walks over to him and says, hi, how you doing? Fine. And Steve says, I have something for you. You have something for me? Yes. And he picks out his God pocket and he hands him this little pouch. And the guy, look at this. What is this? And he opens it up and finds his money and yells out loud, how did you know? And Steve says, well, what do you mean? He said, I don't have a car. I don't have any money. I have on the other side of town an interview for a job, and I was standing here begging God to give me the taxi money to go. And you walk out and you give me the money for the taxi.
1: And there's no greater thrill than being on the giving end of that transaction.
0: That's right.
1: You ever had a moment where you just feel like he smiled at you? He didn't say anything, but you know, he said, I saw that.
0: Yes.
1: I saw it.
0: Now, Jim, just imagine.
1: It is a great thing to do.
0: It is. In today's economy, if believers in Christ all across the country would say, you know what, let's partner with God on a regular basis, whether it's $5 or $10, it's not how much money. Just imagine if a church started doing this and kids started

0: this. We have these little God pockets and packets of 100 for churches and small groups and Christian schools and for families. And
1: well, you've given our listeners a lot to think about, and some of them want to argue with you, but our time is gone for today. Bruce, I always love having you come because you're just almost certain to say something that rocks my mind and makes me think. So I appreciate you, and we'll pick it up next time.
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3: 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Bruce Wilkinson has given us a lot to wrestle with today here on Dr. James Dobson's Family Talk, reminding us that what we hold loosely in this life can echo into eternity. 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
7: Most Americans think of Abraham Lincoln and they think of the Civil War or the Emancipation. But in 1862, he signed another hugely significant piece of legislation, the Homestead Act. It offered eligible Americans up to 160 acres of land, not as a prize for the powerful, but as an opportunity for ordinary families willing to live on it, work it, and build something lasting. Why did it matter? Because Lincoln understood that freedom was not merely the absence of tyranny. Rather, freedom required responsibility, labor, stewardship, and moral courage. A free people must be given room to build, but they also must be willing to cultivate what they have been given. That still matters today. Liberty without responsibility decays. Opportunity without character collapses. Lincoln's lesson is clear. A nation stays free when its people remain willing to work, build, and steward freedom under God.
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1: And also, you'll turn on the television and say hundreds and millions of people have disappeared from the earth this morning. And imagine how people are going to feel once you know that your mom, your dad, your brother or sister or wife or children are taken, but you've been left behind. Imagine the flashbacks in your mind when you were messing around instead of really committed to Jesus Christ. And when you

0: Welcome to Somebody Loves You Radio, the Bible teaching ministry of Roel Reese in Diamond Bar, California. We're beginning a new week in our study of 1 Corinthians, and we're glad to have you with us. We'll consider Jesus' promise to return one day for his people. And along the way, Roel will show us how important it is that we be ready, because Jesus could appear at any time to rapture the church. Stay with us for assurance that God is faithful to his promises, so you can trust in the second coming of Jesus. Here's Roel Reese in 1 Corinthians chapter 1 with part 2 of our study, Be Thankful to God.
1: What we see here is that the church was waiting not only for Christ to come, but by God's design for the church, he had them become patient. And what's really cool here is the way Paul brings in about the second coming of Christ. That he's going to be revealed, notice, from what? He says, we're eagerly waiting for the revelation of our Lord Jesus Christ. The word revelation means the unveiling. When he comes. And when he comes, he's going to come, first of all, as a mystery for the rapture of the church. But at the second coming of Jesus Christ, every eye shall see him. Every eye. They're going to see him, the whole world. It's going to be the brightest coming you have ever seen in your life. And every tongue shall confess that Jesus Christ is Lord. And yet, when we go to the book of Revelation, what do we see? We see people not confessing Jesus Christ as Lord and Savior, but cursing him and damning him instead of confessing him. And yet, look at the days we're living in today. People that in high school are trying to preach the gospel or read the Bible, they're being offended by other people, and they're trying to even take kids to court. But whatever happened to our First Amendment, we have a First Amendment that we can really say, hey, my First Amendment is freedom of speech. So it's really important that we understand that if God is for me, then who can be against me? Never be afraid. Perfect love casts out all fear. And Paul never, ever held back speaking about God and Jesus Christ. Look what he says in verse 8. He says, who will also, Jesus, confirm you to the end that you may be, what? Blameless in the day of our Lord Jesus Christ. Isn't that heavy? When he comes back for us, how does he want to find me? Blameless. Blameless. That's not doing what the world does. He doesn't want to catch you drinking or taking drugs or being in bed with your girlfriend or as a wife or husband committing adultery or lying or cheating or just being negligent in everything that you do. We need to be ready for Jesus to come. Because when he comes, he's going to come so rapidly, so fast, that we need to not only be aware of it, but we need to be on top of it so that when he comes, he's not going to catch you as a thief in the night. Go for a second to the book of Matthew, chapter 25. Listen to what he says here in chapter 25 of Matthew, verse 1. He says, then the kingdom of heaven shall be likened to 10 virgins who took their lamps and went out to meet the bridegroom. And now 5 of them were wise and 5 were foolish. Those who were foolish took their lamps and took no oil with them, but the wise took their own oil and their vessels with their lamps. But while the bridegroom was delaying his coming, they all slumbered and slept. Now, you have to get a picture in your mind. This is a Jewish wedding, a Jewish wedding. In Jewish weddings, they're not like American weddings. Number one, a Jewish wedding in that time lasted 7 days. 7 days of feasting. So imagine what he's doing here. You have the bridegroom. The bride, let's say the bride lives in Ontario and the bridegroom lives in Laverne. Okay? And they're engaged. And now they're going to get married. The bridegroom would never ever say to the bride, I'm coming tonight. Ever. He would have a runner before him, and whenever he was ready, he would say, start running and go and tell him. And when he would get to the city, he would say, it would be midnight. Behold, the bridegroom is coming. They would turn on their little lamps. They would get dressed and get ready for the bridegroom to come and start the ceremony. That would be nerve-wracking, right? Imagine that. That's how they did it. And then when the bridegroom would come, they would have this wedding, and for 7 days they would feast. They would feast with the bridegroom. And what's incredible is that when you look at the church today, there's going to be 7 years of tribulation. 7 years the church will be in heaven. We're at the Bema seat of Christ in the supper of the Lamb. And then after 7 years, what happens? The bridegroom comes to do what? To bring judgment upon the world. But he brings his bride with him, the church of our Lord and Savior Jesus Christ. So we think about the coming of the Lord. And here in the parable, look what he says. He goes on. Verse 6. He says, and at midnight, the cry was heard, behold, the bridegroom is coming. Go out and meet him. And then all those virgins got up, trimmed their lamps, and the foolish ones said to the wise, notice, give us some of your oil, for our lamps are going out. Now check this out. The oil is the type of the Holy Spirit. Five had the Holy Spirit, and five didn't. Five were ready, and five were not. Check this out. He goes on. And the foolish said to the wise, give us some of your oil, for our lamps are going out. But the wise answered and said, no, lest there should not be enough for us and you. But you go out rather and to those who sell, and you buy for yourselves. And while they went to buy the oil, the bridegroom came, and those who were ready went in with him into the wedding, and the door was what? Shut. Shut. Isn't that crazy? When the rapture takes place, the door is shut. Shut. Remember when Noah in Genesis chapter 6, when Noah came into the ark, his three sons, three daughter-in-laws, and Mrs. Noah, the Bible says what in chapter 8? And the Lord shut them in. Shut the door. And then what happened? The flood came. The judgment of God. The last 7 years of tribulation is what? Is the wrath of God upon a sinful world. Interesting how the parable here fits. And then he goes on to say this. Verse 11. And afterwards, he says, the other virgins came also saying, Lord, Lord, open unto us. But he answered and said unto them, assuredly, I say to you, I do not know you. Watch therefore, for you do not know what day or what hour in which the Son of Man is coming. It's a parable of what? Of being on the alert, which tells us there are going to be people in the church that are not going to be ready. They have no oil in their lamps. No oil. And then all of a sudden, the Lord comes and takes his church home. And the other are left behind. No oil. And then the door was shut. They couldn't get in. So it's really important that we understand where Paul is coming from here, as he's speaking here concerning the coming of the day of the Lord Jesus Christ. Look again, verse 8. He says, who will also confirm, notice the promise, to you, to the end that you may be blameless in the day of our Lord Jesus Christ. Go to 1 Thessalonians chapter 4, verse 13. 1 Thessalonians chapter 4, verse 13, he says, but I do not want you, Christians, to be ignorant, brethren, concerning those people that have died, lest you sorrow as others who have no hope. For if we believe that Jesus Christ died and rose again, even so God will bring with him those who have died in Jesus. So he's giving the promise of what? Your loved ones, if they were Christians and they died in the Lord, they're with the Lord already. And when Jesus comes for his church, he doesn't come all the way to the earth. He comes part way to the earth. They're coming with him, and we which are alive and remain shall be caught up together with them to be with the Lord. Remember that? Watch this. He says it right here. Verse, again, 15. For this we say to you by the word of the Lord, that we who are alive and remain into the coming of the Lord will by no means precede those who are dead. For the Lord himself will descend from heaven with a shout, with the voice of the archangel, and with the trumpet of God, and the dead in Christ, which already are there, have risen with him. Then we who are alive and remain, notice, shall be caught up. There's the word harpazo. To be caught up is harpazo in the Greek. to be snatched away to meet the Lord in the air, and thus we shall always be with the Lord. Therefore, comfort one another with these words. Now, remember, in the original language, they don't have chapters and verses. So let's read chapter 5, verse 1. He continues. But concerning the times and the seasons, my brothers, you have no need that I should write to you. For you yourselves know perfectly that the day of the Lord so cometh as a thief in the night. Now, two terms, the day of the Lord and the day of Christ. When he speaks of the day of Jehovah, he's speaking in reference to the tribulation period. When he's speaking of the day of Christ, it's in reference to the rapture of the church. So look what he says here. He goes on. For when they say peace and safety, then sudden destruction will come upon them, as labor pains upon a pregnant woman, and they shall not escape. So the rapture comes, and then the warning comes of what? Of the tribulation period. It's a horrible, horrible time of wrath. Look what he says. But you, brethren, are not in darkness, so that that day should overtake you as a thief. What day? The day of the rapture. What is Paul saying? He says, if you really, truly believe and you're walking with God, then that day will never take you by surprise. But if you're not looking for him and you're not ready for him and you're not living godly lives, then he's going to catch you unaware when he comes.
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1: Verse 5, you are all the sons of the light and sons of the day. We are not of the darkness or the night. Therefore, because of this, let us not go to sleep, as other people are doing, but let us watch and be sober. For those who sleep, sleep at night, and those who get drunk in the night. Notice, but let us who are of the day be sober, putting on the breastplate of faith and love, and the helmet of hope and salvation. For God, and mark this, for God did not appoint us, the church, to what? To wrath. Underline that. To wrath. And the word wrath there is to the tribulation period. Look what he says. He's not appointed us to wrath, but to obtain salvation through our Lord Jesus Christ, who died for us, that whether we are awake or asleep, if we're alive or dead, we should live together with him. Wow. Imagine all of the scriptures given to us. Go to 1 John chapter 3, verse 2. Right before the book of Revelation. Here's what John says. In chapter 3, verse 1. Behold, what manner of love the Father has bestowed upon us, that we should be called the children of God. Therefore, notice, the world does not know us, because it did not know Jesus Christ. And here's verse 2. Beloved, speaking to Christians, now we are the children of God, and it has not been revealed what we shall be. But we know that when Jesus Christ is revealed, we shall be like him, for we shall see him as he is. And everyone who has this hope in him, what does he do? He purifies himself just as he is pure. Wow. He's saying, if you really believe that Jesus Christ is coming again, then what kind of a life are you living? In all ungodliness or all righteousness and holiness of life? That's what he's talking about. And that's what Paul's talking about here. Paul's talking about confirming the end, that you may be blameless because of the day of the Lord Jesus Christ is coming. And if he is truly coming, Paul the Apostle, let me get a little bit ahead. Go to chapter 15 of the book of 1 Corinthians. Chapter 15, this is what he'll write. We'll study this later. But let us just get a little bit ahead here. Chapter 15 of 1 Corinthians, verse 51. He's talking about people that don't believe in the resurrection. It's either a myth or it's real. So then he says in chapter 15, verse 50, he says, now, this I say, brethren, that flesh and blood cannot inherit the kingdom of God. Why? We have to die. Look what he says. He says, nor does corruption inherit incorruption. Behold, I tell you a mystery. We shall not all die, but we shall all be, notice, metatauta, changed. A metamorphosis is going to take place. He says, again, behold, I tell you this mystery. We shall not all die, but we shall all be changed. In a moment, in a twinkling of an eye, the last trumpet, for the trumpet will sound, and the dead will be raised incorruptible, and we shall be changed. For this corruptible must put on incorruption, and this mortal must put on immortality. So when this corruptible has put on incorruption, and this mortal has put on immortality, then shall be brought to pass, notice the saying that is written, death is swallowed up in victory. O death, where is your sting? O hell, where is your victory? For the sting of death is sin, and the strength of sin is the law. But thanks be to God, who gives us the victory through Jesus Christ our Lord. Notice that. Therefore, my beloved brethren, be steadfast, immovable, always abounding in the work of the Lord, knowing that your labor is never in vain in the Lord. Go to Philippians chapter 3. Philippians chapter 3. Right after Ephesians is Philippians. Chapter 3, verse 20 and 21. He says, for our citizenship is in heaven, from which we also eagerly wait for the Savior, the Lord Jesus Christ, who will transform our lowly body that it may be conformed into his glorious body. Did you hear what he said? That the Lord is going to come back and we're going to be matatauta, that we're going to be transformed. This body cannot enter heaven. So when the rapture comes and we're taken to heaven, somehow our bodies are going to be dissolved. The only thing that will come out of this body is your spirit. They will go to heaven and the body will be done away with. Look what Paul says again. This is incredible. For our citizenship is in heaven, which we are eagerly waiting for the Savior, the Lord Jesus Christ, who will transform our lowly body that it may be conformed into the glorious body according to the working by which he, Jesus, is able to subdue all things unto himself. So the Lord Jesus Christ is the one that is going to do that. And when you think about that, think of how many people already have died. They've gone to hell or they've gone to heaven. So when the trumpet begins to sound for the church, all of a sudden, one morning, people are going to wake up in the morning, and one shall be taken, one shall be led. You're going to say, man, what happened to my wife? What happened to my husband? And also you'll turn on the television and say, hundreds and millions of people have disappeared from the earth this morning. And it's not going to be just in America, all over the world. And for those people that were not taken, it is going to be a nightmare for them. A nightmare. Because they're going to know they missed the rapture of the church. They missed it. The only way to get into heaven, you have to be beheaded. And if you're not beheaded, which there'll be people that won't be beheaded, they will not take the mark of the beast, because if you take the mark of the beast, you're done forever. They will go into hiding. You can't buy, you can't sell, you can't work, you can't do anything unless you have the mark of the beast. And if you don't get the mark of the beast, he says he cuts your head off, or else you have to go into hiding fully, completely. And imagine how people are going to feel once you know that your mom, your dad, your brother or sister or wife or children are taken, but you've been left behind. Imagine the flashbacks in your mind when you were messing around instead of really committed to Jesus Christ. And when you really didn't believe that the rapture was going to happen, but it did happen now. Turn to 2 Thessalonians chapter 2. He says, now, my brethren, concerning the coming of our Lord Jesus Christ and our gathering together to him, we ask you not to be so soon shaken in mind or troubled, either by spirit or by word or by letter, as it is from us, as though the day of Christ had come. Remember, I told you the day of the Lord, the day of Christ, the day of Christ is the rapture. So look what he says. Let no one deceive you by any means. For that day will not come unless the falling away comes first. And then what happens? The rapture takes place, and then the man of sin will be revealed, the son of perdition. Who's that? The Antichrist. Watch this. Who opposes and exalts himself of all that is called God or that is worshiped, so that he sits at God in the temple of God, showing himself that he is God. Do you not remember, Paul says, that when I was still with you, I told you these things? And now you know what is restraining, that he may be revealed in his own time. Now, what is the thing that is restraining the Antichrist from coming? Let's read further. For the mystery of lawlessness already is at work. Only he, your Bible's capital H-E, notice H, capital H and the little E, he is the work, that's the Holy Spirit in the church. Notice what he says. Only he who now restrains will continue to do so until he again, the church, is taken out of the way. Notice that. Taken out of the way at the rapture. And then what? And then the lawless one, the Antichrist, will be revealed, whom the Lord will consume with the breath of his mouth and destroy with the brightness of his coming. The coming of the lawless one is according to the working of the devil, Satan, with all power, signs, lying wonders, and with all unrighteousness, deceptions among those who perish, because they, notice, because they did not receive the love of the truth, that they might be saved. And for this reason, God will send them a strong delusion, that they should believe the lie. Notice, that they all may be condemned who did not believe the truth, but had pleasure in unrighteousness. Wow. That's heavy. So this is why Paul writes to the Corinthian church too. That it's a beautiful thing to be thankful to God for his grace and for the gifts that he's given to us, all utterance, knowledge. And then he talks about being confirmed, the testimony of the confirmation of Jesus Christ in our lives. And then finally, he says this again, who will also confirm you to the end, that you may be blameless in the day of the Lord Jesus Christ. And check this out, verse 9. God is faithful. I'm not faithful. You're not faithful. But God is faithful. Notice what he says. God is faithful, by which Jesus Christ you were called into the fellowship of his Son, Jesus Christ, our Lord. God is faithful in calling me and calling you to become Christians, to be the church of Jesus Christ. I love that.
0: It is so hard to fully grasp that one day Jesus will leave heaven for a second time and break through the clouds to claim his people for himself. We hope today's message has stirred excitement in your heart. 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
3: And warm weather coming our way this week. A small in chances for wet weather trying to come in by Wednesday night and Thursday morning. Abundant sunshine for the rest of today here in the Portland area. Our high mid to upper 80s. We're in the upper 50s for tonight. Lots of sunshine on Tuesday, the high upper 80s. Next small in chance for rain arriving Wednesday night. I'm meteorologist Jennifer Naramore on KPDQ.
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with SRN News. I'm Keith Peters in Washington. South Carolina Governor Henry McMaster has appointed the late Lindsey Graham's sister, Darlena Nordone, to his Senate seat for the remainder of his term. Graham died suddenly Saturday at the age

0: with SRN News. I'm Keith Peters in Washington. South Carolina Governor Henry McMaster has appointed the late Lindsey Graham's sister, Darlena Nordone, to his Senate seat for the remainder of his term. Graham died suddenly Saturday at the age of South Carolina Governor Henry McMaster has appointed the late Lindsey Graham's sister, Darlena Nordone, to his Senate seat for the remainder of his term. Graham died suddenly Saturday at the age of
1: him in this way. Now to Lindsey, I miss you more than I can even put into words, but I'm going to do this. I got it.
0: A special election next month will determine the new Republican nominee for Graham's seat. The open seat has sparked interest among South Carolina's conservatives. A special primary election is scheduled for August 11th with a runoff on August 25th if needed. President Trump says he's sending a clear message to Iran, Willie Nelson reports.
2: During an interview with Hugh Hewitt on the Salem Radio Network, President Trump discussed planned military action against Iran.
3: As an example, we're going to hit them very hard tonight, and we're going to hit them hard tomorrow, and they have nothing. They have nothing going other than they have big mouths.
2: The comments come as the administration keeps pressure on the Iranian regime. Willie Nelson, the White House.
0: The heat is back on across the country through Thursday. Meteorologist Joe Wegman of the National Weather Service says a heat wave should be taken seriously.
4: These levels of extreme heat can impact any the healthy to the infirm. And also to remind folks to please never leave children or animals unattended in vehicles during this hot weather, as heat stroke is a very real problem.
0: On Wall Street, the Dow down by 138.
2: On the Iranian regime, Willie Nelson, the White House.
0: The heat is back on across the country through Thursday. Meteorologist Joe Wegman of the National Weather Service says a heat wave should be taken seriously.
4: These levels of extreme heat can impact any the healthy to the infirm.

0: We were land rich and dirt poor, and there was always more work to do. But you know, there was always room at the table for one more. And when a neighbor was laid up, we made sure their alfalfa got cut and their hay was in the barn before the rains hit. Growing up, scrapping to get by was a virtue. 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

0: 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It's Kevin McCullough, Monday through Friday, on That Kevin Show. And now, from the Connors and Sullivan Broadcast Studios, the man who is not what he wants to be, but is way grateful that he's not who he used to be, here, the
1: Welcome aboard, Kevin McCullough. Very glad to have you with us as we are kicking off a brand new week and a brand new effort that I'm going to ask your help on, which is we're going to try to supply 10,000 Bibles for people all over the world that don't have access to them. I have an organization some of you may have never heard.

of before called Bible League, who's been a longtime partner with me, doing a great work. But friends, we have the opportunity to literally put 10,000 Bibles into the hands of people that are begging for them. They are literally begging for them. And I'll tell you the degree to which that is all taking place. But Michael Woolworth is going to be with me several times in the next several weeks, to discuss this. But that's, I'm excited. I always get excited about sending Bibles to people that need them, because I really do think that the Bible gives us such tremendous wisdom, insight, encouragement, reminders, everything that we need. The Bible kind of holds it. And if it holds it for me, one of the greatest gifts that I can do is give it to someone else. And when you're talking about being able to give a Bible to someone who can't have one for only $5, that starts to get silly if we don't do it. So I will explain in a little bit greater detail coming up. But yesterday I was, waking just in time to get my family ready for worship. Actually, no. It was a couple of hours earlier. I had awoken with not understanding, because the sun was up. It gets up so early now. And it was like 5:45, and I roll over and I see, my phone. I pick it up, and there's an alert there from the news. And it said that, Lindsey Graham, the longtime senator from South Carolina, had passed away. And I thought, that's crazy, because he's in good health. Like we see him all the time. Like this should not be something that is, happening. And he just came back from Ukraine. And I thought, this is really kind of weird. But I want you to stop for a second and consider this list of names. Listen to this list of names: Donald Trump, John Fetterman, Benjamin Netanyahu, George W. Bush, John McCain, John Thune. You could spend the entire day trying to figure out what those men have in common, but the answer would be Lindsey Graham. And that may be one of the most remarkable things about his life. He earned the trust of people who agreed on almost nothing else. And in today's government, where relationships rarely survive disagreement or loyalty only lasts like until the next news cycle, that's a huge accomplishment that he earned the trust of so many people that disagreed on so many things. Now, I first met Senator Graham when I interviewed him during the Clinton impeachment. He was still serving as a congressman at the time. He was one of the House impeachment managers, and he was having to argue to the Senate in the impeachment trial what all of the media were writing off as like an unwinnable case. And he was mocked and caricatured and accused of all kinds of things that didn't really look like him at all. But he knew that people were going to say those things. He knew that the political winds weren't direction, and yet he walked into that hearing every day and made the case. And whether you agreed with him or not, you never wondered where he stood. That was my very first impressions of Lindsey Graham, and it turned out to be the one I will remember most. Over the years, my path crossed several more times with him. Several more. He would often be at things like CPAC and other things. Really look like him at all. But he knew that people were going to say those things. He knew that the political winds weren't all kinds of things that didn't really look like him at all. But he knew that people were going to say those things. He knew that the political winds weren't, that was my very first impressions of Lindsey Graham, and it turned out to be the one I will remember most. Over the years, my path crossed several more times with him. Several more. He would often be at things like CPAC and other things. Most. Over the years, my path crossed several more times with him. Several more. He would often be at things like CPAC and other things. Only lasted a minute or two. I don't think he remembered meeting me from previously. But I've never forgotten it, because unlike a lot of people in Washington, he wasn't looking over my shoulder to see who was more important to be talking to. He wasn't checking his watch. He was really engaged in our conversation. And when we got to his floor, he held the door open for another few minutes to finish the thoughts that were on his mind. And that may not sound extraordinary,
But in DC, I think it kind of is actually, because I think a lot of people there are just so full of their self-importance. And years later, I found myself sitting in a Manhattan living room in a midtown high-rise with about a dozen people, and we were listening to Lindsey Graham as he was explaining why he was going to run for president and why he wanted our support. Let me tell you a little bit about Senator Graham. He served the military for 33 years. He served in the Air Force and then in the Air National Guard, and he ultimately retired as a full colonel. After a career as a military lawyer, he served in the JAG Corps. He was deployed to Iraq, Afghanistan,

0: loses cool. I never saw him lose his optimism. You talk to him today, it's going to be the same guy that you talked to last week. He didn't get bitter. He didn't get cynical. And those are small observations until you remember how many years he lived under a microscope. And Washington is a place where outrage is rewarded and bitterness is expected. And Lindsey Graham certainly knew how to fight, but every interaction I ever had with him left me with the impression that he really enjoyed serving his country and he genuinely believed that America was worth defending. And that may explain why so many people trusted him. John McCain, George Bush, Donald Trump, three very different men. John Fetterman, Benjamin Netanyahu. And for all of these things about his public life, very few people point to something that was more important than his public service to him, which was his Christian faith. Politics was what he did, but faith was who he was. And in the end, I suspect that's the foundation that allowed him to absorb all that criticism without becoming consumed by it or embittered by it. Every senator eventually casts a final vote. Every campaign comes to an end. Every headline fades into yesterday's newspaper, but character is what remains. And when I think back on Lindsey Graham, I won't remember the speeches first. I'll remember a determined congressman standing his ground during the Clinton impeachment that almost everyone said he should give up. I'll remember a thoughtful conversation between floors in a Washington elevator. I'll remember a presidential candidate earnestly sitting in a Manhattan living room making exactly the same case that he made in public. He simply didn't know how to be anyone else. We lost an influential senator yesterday, a decorated military officer, and one of the defining policy voices of our generation. But I've lost someone I always respected, always enjoyed seeing, and always came away from a little wiser after spending time with him. And today I'm just asking God, welcome him home, and let Senator Lindsey Graham rest in peace. Kevin McCullough, coming right back. You know when you've been struggling with a decision, but you just finally have that eye-popping moment that says you're going to decide now? That hit me when I saw the number 266 on my bathroom scale. Kevin McCullough here. I didn't want to be at that number. At 56 years old, I want to be lean. 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I want to be healthy for my kids. And so I committed to doing something about it. 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
0: Most Americans think of Abraham Lincoln and they think of the Civil War or the Emancipation. But in 1862, he signed another hugely significant piece of legislation, the Homestead Act. It offered eligible Americans up to 160 acres of land, not as a prize for the powerful, but as an opportunity for ordinary families willing to live on it, work it, and build something lasting. Why did it matter? Because Lincoln understood that freedom was not merely the absence of tyranny. Rather, freedom required responsibility, labor, stewardship, and moral courage. A free people must be given room to build.

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0: All right, Kevin McCullough, glad to have you with us. It's That Kevin Show, thatkevinshow.com. And as we work our way through another week of, I'm sure, what will be very interesting news. We've got a lot of stuff to talk about today. I want to take time right here at the beginning of the broadcast. I want to give the first fruit, if you will, of this broadcast back to the purposes of what God has called us here for, and that is to understand our mission in answering the question, how do we live? If you listen to this broadcast for any length of time, you know that I say on a regular basis, we do not ask the big questions anymore. And we're going to. We're going to ask, why am I here? Who am I? Why was I created? What is the purpose of my existence? Is it to breathe in and out for 70 years? No, I would argue that we have a much bigger mission than that. So we're going to answer some of that by asking the question, how do we live? How do we live in a culture that, is just so God opposed in so many ways? How do we live in a culture that it may even be okay with a generic concept of some sort of God, but certainly can't deal with the God of the Bible? How do we live as people who follow that Lord and read that Bible and hopefully live that Bible? Does it change who we are? I would argue that it should only make us more wholly devoted to what he's called us to. And someone that's going to help us in the discussion this week is Pastor Craig Giergo, who is from the Christ Church at Grove Farm in Pennsylvania. And Craig, if I had to guess, are you anywhere near Grove City College? Because Pennsylvania, Grove, just kind of all connected dots to me.
1: Well, we are close to Grove City College, and I'm an alum of Grove City, and my nice. two of my daughters actually are students there currently.
0: Nice. Well, I love the mission of Grove City. I love what they're doing. And so this is exciting. But you are the lead pastor at an Anglican church, and I don't think we've had an Anglican pastor participate in How Do We Live yet. So I'm excited about that. You've picked a topic also that I don't think we've ever covered in a formal discussion, which is what it means to be a kingdom of priests. In my little Bible church tradition growing up, not far from Dallas Seminary, the term was the priesthood of the believer. But this really is a unique concept, particularly to those that that are kind of non-Catholic and non-Orthodox in the contemporary sense, that we really do no longer have mediators between us and God the Father. But why did you pick this topic for this week?
1: Well, because as I think about, you know, how will we live? Really, I think the foundations of this are way early in the Old Testament. And if you go to Exodus 19, just a couple of months after the Israelites have been miraculously delivered from Pharaoh's hand in Egypt, what do you read in verse 6 of chapter 19 in Exodus? This, although the whole earth is mine, God says, you will be for me a kingdom of priests and a holy nation. And he tells Moses, these are the words you're to speak to the Israelites. And, you know, the question is, well, what does a priest do? At least what would those people have understood a priest? And a priest represents God before people, of course, but also people before God. And there's this sense that in the calling of Israel, that that's never meant to stop with just Israel, that actually there's a bigger picture for them, and they are to reflect something of God to the world. And

0: I find that to be really interesting when we think about this idea. And I guess, you know, when you think about where we are in our cultural moment today, and the sense of conflict, and the way that we feel like the culture is obviously against Christianity, doesn't like the scriptures, and doesn't agree with our perspectives. I don't think it was different for the people in Israel who God was speaking to here. He's talking to people, you know, we go through the famous list of the Jebusites and the Hivites and the Amorites and the Hittites and the Canaanites, people who were opposed to them and to their God.
1: Well, I couldn't agree more, and that's why I think this is going to be a very relevant and very fruitful week. There's something that happens that switch is flipped. So where does that take place?
0: Yeah, you referenced the scripture in 1 Peter 2, because isn't it great that the Old Testament, you know, here you have an Exodus 19, a kingdom of priests, but then what does Peter do? He picks up on it. In that famous passage, he says the words you used, he said, you're a chosen people, a royal priesthood, a holy nation, God's special possession, that you may declare the praises of him who called you out of darkness into the wonderful light. And, you know, he goes on to say, you were not a people previously, but now you are a people. What's the difference? It's coming to Christ. It's the indwelling of the Holy Spirit that causes one to be that priest.
1: So I guess it's important then, if we're going to spend the week looking at this, and there will be different aspects of what priests do and who priests are that we're going to cover, but what are some of the areas of life that we need to most understand about the identity of being priests?
0: Yeah, I think honestly it all comes down to power in this world. And it's interesting, you know, who are the power breakers? When Jesus says in the book of Acts, when he says, look, you will be my representatives, you'll be my witnesses in Jerusalem and Judea and Samaria and in the earth, this is kind of priestly language. And what he says is you'll receive power when the Holy Spirit comes on you. And so for me, everything about being a priest in any situation begins and ends with, I'm not the solution. You're not the solution, but we have received power. And so therefore we're power brokers in any circumstance that we show up, and there's something that God wants to pour out and to reflect to people through us.
1: Yeah. My Reformed friends would put it this way, that each of us has a sphere of sovereignty, that the Lord has distinctly allowed us to touch. When I think of what you just described, I relate it to kind of my own experience, where as someone who is a believer and is known for saying that I'm imperfect, but that I follow Jesus, when I've had, you know, non-believers that have worked in and around me closely, sometimes there's, you know, the good-natured ribbing. Sometimes there's beyond good-natured actual hostility and mm-hmm. anger or mocking. But a lot of times, when those same people in both of those categories begin to experience difficulty or questions that they have, they come to me as though there is some sort of understanding or knowledge or insight or something that I have that they don't, and they ask questions about, well, what does the Bible say about this, and what does God think of this, and how would Jesus handle this? And I feel very much at that moment in time, my job is to, in essence, pastor them, to be someone who gives some degree of priestly ministry to them, as best I can, understanding whatever their frustrations or doubts may be.
0: Absolutely. You know, and it reminds me, I have the word open in front of me here, so what we draw from the scriptures, that when you look at what Peter says subsequent to your a priesthood of believers, that he says, live as free people, but don't use your freedom as a cover-up for evil. Live as God's slaves, show proper respect to everyone, love the family of believers, fear God, and honor the emperor. And there's this sense that yeah, we should be leaning into any situation that's put in front of us, living as free people, but also using that freedom that we have to absolutely speak the truth in all situations.
1: Point people to him, yeah. And there's an important observation about all of this, that this is not optional for the Christian. Like,
0: no.
1: There's people that say, well, I don't have a good vocabulary, so I can't pray very well. Well, you're supposed to pray anyway. I'm not good extemporaneously, and I don't know if I can be, you know, called to be an evangelist. Nope. You gotta evangelize anyway. And the priesthood is the same. This is something that each of us are stamped with if we've put our faith and trust in Jesus.
0: Every Christian has this calling. If you're a follower of Jesus Christ and you're listening to this, you're listening to Kevin, then you have this calling, because salvation has created a new identity in you, and you are a person who is to live close to God and help others draw near to Him.
1: Wow. Okay. There, we've just thrown down the gauntlet, so we've got a full week ahead of us, Craig, and I'm so excited. Real quickly, if people are in the Grove Farm area this coming Sunday, where do they find you?
0: Yeah, so we are in Sewickley, Pennsylvania, which is a suburb of Pittsburgh. 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
1: Christ Church at Grove Farm. It's ccgf.org, and you can check that out. Craig Giergo, we appreciate it. Looking forward to a great week. Thank you for being here.
0: Thank you, Kevin.
1: You got it. Kevin McCullough.

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0: glad you're with us. It's That Kevin Show, thatkevinshow.com for everything related, especially if you want to make a gift to my wonderful partners at the Bible League, doing everything we can to put a physical Bible into the hands of someone who is desperately asking for one. And there's lots of different reasons why they do, and there are lots of different regions where they are needed. But the one thing they all have in common, they can't get a Bible where they are. But the Bible League is able to do it, and do it for only $5 a copy. Now, I don't know if you've tried to even buy like a paperback lately, but I don't think you can just buy a regular book in North America for an average price of $5. And yet the entire Bible can be provided, not in some strange language, in their actual language, for $5 a piece. Michael Woolworth from Bible League, explain to us a little bit about how that works, because technology plays a huge role in this.
1: Well, you know, there's plenty of good ministries, Kevin, that do nothing more than give out a Bible. There's a place for that. But as you minister to people who are leaving all the isms of the world, right, often what they have is a caricature of what Christianity is all about. They really know very little, or what they know about Jesus is all wrong, right? And so they come through a weekly Bible study. Somebody in their village began in probably a one-on-one way to introduce them to the hope of the gospel. Then they pull them into a weekly study. The benefit of that is what? They learn about Jesus with others in their village. And then they realize, look, if I decide to follow him, I'm not alone in this walk. There's others that will be walking with me. And so they come through this weekly Bible study. At the end of that, we promise a Bible in their own language at a level they can understand. That's what we're doing here today, right, is asking this wonderful listening family to, you know, to send that joy that comes from opening the Bible to read about the God who loves you, right, to understand his will for your life. And so, again, that's what we're doing. We will take you around the world and share stories about people that have come to saving faith. But again, it's necessary for people to have a Bible. We do it for $5 a Bible. Kevin, gone are the days where you'd print a Bible here in the States, you'd stick it on a ship, pray that it would get through port in about 6 months, right? What we do is we work with printers around the world where it's safe to do so, where it makes sense to do so. And then as we meet financial constraints like the one before us, right? If our goal is just north of 10,000 Bibles, you know, that's $50,000 that we need to raise to fund those Bibles. But as we meet those financial constraints, we're able to say, what, fire up the presses. We need Bibles in Mandarin. We need them in the Arabic language, Swahili for different parts of Africa. And so that's how it's done now. It's just-in-time printing. Kevin, these are durable Bibles. They're not the $89.95 leather-bound study Bible that you will have. But this is the Bible that these believers will carry with them this side of eternity. And Kevin, I think it's reasonable, you know, the proximity of wherever God has you listening. Let's say it's New York City to, you know, the bush of Africa, that you likely won't meet those this side of eternity on the receiving end of the Bibles you send. But is it not reasonable that in eternity somebody will stop you and say, look, I was Bilani. I was the one that was on the receiving end of those Bibles you sent. So again, it happens at only $5 a Bible. And again, our goal is to put Bibles into the empty waiting hands of just north of 10,000 waiting believers that we know by name at Bible League.
0: 1-800-YES-WORD is the number you can call to supply a number of Bibles. My kind of entry point is to ask you, will you take the 30 Bible challenge? That's a one-time gift of $150, but that's 30 people that will have a new Bible in their language, in their possession, in their hands. And because of the miracle multiplier, 30 Bibles turns into 360 people that follow Jesus. And I just don't know of a better investment. And friends, it's not like they just came across this pattern recently. This is an 80-year established statistic that the Bible League has seen in action since their beginning. So this is just truly amazing and wonderful. Now, Michael, we've got another story to share with people. What are we going to hear?
1: Well, we're taking you to the hard places where the work is hard. It's not always easy, right? But I want to take you to India, the land of Gandhi, the most populated country in the world. You know, China held that spot for a number of years, but with their restricted family policies, they've moved to the number two spot. But India, the most populated country in the world, with 1.5 billion people calling India home. Kevin, there's 26 states here where there's anti-conversion laws on the books. What that means is what? The party in power led by Modi, right? The Prime Minister Modi has said what? There's no room for Christianity here. They make it illegal. If you share Christ in those states, they can accuse you of forcibly converting Hindus to Christianity. They can throw you in jail. But that does not keep people like Pastor Rakesh and Yiraj, a man in his congregation, from sharing the hope of the gospel with others. My colleague Bobby went to this village just outside of New Delhi, India, had this to say about Christians persecuted for their faith.
2: Because anti-conversion laws requires a registration with the authorities, new believers worry that their names will be made public, making them targets. Yet I have seen persecution refine faith. We have the story of Yuvraj, and he kept attending the Power Discipleship Bible study lessons despite threats. So reading the Bible in his own language gave him the courage, even though he was jailed. So meeting them personally, I understand that they undergo so much of hardships. They do it with a lot of joy.
1: Yeah, Kevin, Rakesh's church gathered recently. 40 people had come to Christ, former Hindus. There was a baptism service. They would gather afterwards for a meal. All of a sudden, during that service, a mob comes to the door. They head to the pulpit. They drag this man, Rakesh, down the aisle. His family, the congregation, looking on horrified. They beat him nearly to death, drag him to the police station where they bring these charges against him. But, you know, he can say today with conviction, if all of India turns on us, we will not turn from Jesus. And, Kevin, they're praying not for our pity today. They're praying for what? The precious word of God.
0: 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Or $5 a piece. 1-800-YES-WORD, thatkevinshow.com. 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

0: All right, welcome in. It's That Kevin Show, thatkevinshow.com, Money Monday, and grateful to have you with us. David Fisher's back with us. He always helps keep his eye on some of what we talk about on Money Monday. And in terms of the idea of helping you protect your long-term legacy, he has helped me understand things better over the years, and I hope that you will listen and take advantage of his offers as well. 844-604-2575 is his phone number. And if you have not yet considered converting your 401k or IRA into at least partially being backed by gold or silver, you've really got to do that. It is really important now more than ever, especially when you see headlines like Japan's currency being in trouble. David Fisher, welcome back. So Japan's currency is in trouble. Americans sit here and go, well, that doesn't affect me, does it?
1: Yeah, I thought the same thing years and years ago until I understand how the global financial system works. So think of dominoes. We've all played it before. Japan's domino falls, their currency falls to a 40-year low. When a company or individual get in trouble, what do? They have to start selling assets or raise money or cut back. Well, Japan's already cut back. They can't raise any more money. Nobody wants their currency that's falling. So they got to sell their biggest asset. What's that? U.S. dollars in the form of treasuries. That's the second domino. What happens when treasuries get massively sold? Well, that causes massive currency devaluation or inflation. And then what? How does that relate to gold and silver? Well, think of the teeter-totter. Dollars go down because there's this saturation of treasuries in the market. Gold and silver is on the other side, it goes up. So let's piece this all together. That's the story of dominoes here. So Japan, what happens there is significant. They've already sold $72 billion of U.S. treasuries here recently. It was not enough, Kevin, for them to fix their currency from falling. And last week, hedge funds reached the climax and turned the most bearish they've ever been. In other words, betting that the yen is going to go down a lot farther since the year 2000. And Japanese bankruptcies are on the rise. They've surged to all-time highs as their currency called the yen has plunged. The finance minister has said this is not enough. We got to sell a lot more U.S. treasuries. He said this recently. So think with me. Let's put this all together. Japan used to have $1.3 trillion in treasuries. Now they only have $1 trillion. They don't have any short-term treasuries like 1 year or less. All they have is longer dated treasuries. So they got to stay in the treasury market. They just can't get out. In other words, they can't sell at a loss. They don't want to, but they might be forced to sell at a loss. So what does this mean if Japan sells? Well, it's going to saturate the treasury market, which means it's going to cause the treasury to go down. Just like anything else, when you saturate a market, that market goes down.
0: Right.
1: It won't stop there. China will probably be forced to sell. European countries will not want to hold a losing asset. And then we have to figure out how we buy back all these treasuries. But we're talking about, will they sell $1 trillion, all their treasuries? Not at once, but they might need to sell $300 or $400 billion because $72 billion didn't do anything. So this could cause this massive domino effect.
0: All right, so that's going to make the value of the dollar be worth far less. Recently, Kevin Warsh, the new Fed chair, said he's going to deal with the Fed's balance sheet. How does this figure into a

0: Bible League every year says, let's do this together and let's try to put as many Bibles into people's hands as we can, helping to shape and change lives for the good of the gospel. That is really the bottom line. If you narrowed it down and like nailed me to a wall and said, what's your number one hope and joy in life? It's that more people would know the joy of who Jesus is and what he can do for them. And the Bible League is huge in doing that all over the world. Every Bible that they send out, and this is a stat that they have traced for the entire existence of their 88 plus years, every Bible that they have sent out literally demonstrates that 12 people come to faith in Jesus because of the Bible that gets into the hands of the people that that they are with. Michael, nothing speaks more loudly than the stories of where the Bibles go and whose hands they get into.
1: Well, let's stay right here in our part of the world. I want to tell you a story about Carlo. He's an itinerant pastor. This man ministers in the Andes Mountains, Kevin, the countries of Peru and Ecuador. He has been beaten by warlocks. Those are male witches that fiercely oppose the gospel. He is, he'll travel days by foot, by boat, by mule. So it's not like he's using, conventional modern day, travel modes, to reach those remote Christians. He's been robbed of everything in his possession. You know, the little bit of money he has, food, even the studies and the Bibles that he's had in his possession, they've been stolen. He's fallen 100 feet, broken bones there in the Andes Mountains. But you ask him, Carlo, why do you do this? He says, all to the glory of God, right? And to build up the church, these remote Christians living there in the Andes Mountains. He has this to say about Christians in his part of the world. I assure you, he does not exaggerate the truth. This is Carlo. He's in the Andes Mountains.
2: Everyone wants to read the Bible, but what happens, there are a few copies here in the area. Many of them will be sharing a single Bible.
1: Yeah, again, he does not exaggerate the truth. Christians will often, again, look on, you know, with another fellow believer who has a Bible. And so, you know, that ought to be unthinkable in our minds, to think for the princely sum of $5 a Bible, I can fill empty waiting hands today. But one of the families that he's reached, Kevin, belongs to 10-year-old Elizabeth. She's there in the Andes Mountains. You've got this audio clip from her. If you want to share this, I'll come back and tell you the amazing story of Elizabeth in the Andes Mountains.
3: I am Lisbeth. I am 10 years old and live in Peru with my mom and sisters. My dad died last year. We would like a Bible to read every day when we wake up. Thank you.
1: Yeah, Elizabeth there in the Andes Mountains. Kevin, my colleague that collected that, said, yeah, Michael, I'm in the middle of nowhere. You can hear the goats and the sheep right in the background. But, you know, this young lady said, what? My dad died about a year ago. He had been ill. He'd never recovered from that, leaving her mother, a widow with four young daughters. Elizabeth, 10 years of age, part of the mix there. And she's simply saying, what? As followers of Christ, we simply want to wake up and read about the God who loves us. And this is one of those families that Carlo is reaching. He reaches congregations, Kevin, of, you know, 50 here, 500 there, 100 here. And again, Elizabeth, part of one of those families. And again, these are the people we're reaching today. We know them by name, Kevin, and they're, again, not asking for our pity today, but like young Elizabeth, they're simply what? Praying for the precious Word of God.
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7: 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These many books that have come together, these are the good paths. These are the old paths. These are the ancient paths, because God is the good and righteous shepherd. So too is His Word. His paths.